0: Attack stopped. I'm Lisa Lacera, Fox News. The FBI says it broke up a plot to target last weekend's UFC event at the White House.
1: Federal officials have made arrests in California, Missouri, Nebraska, and Ohio, and continue to investigate a network accused of planning to set off explosive drones and sniper fire at Sunday's UFC Freedom 250 event. The FBI became aware of the plot last Wednesday after a parent of 19-year-old Tyson Proper alerted police to concerning behavior. He was arrested near Columbus, Ohio. Court filings say investigators learned from Proper of a Signal group chat involving as many as 23 individuals calling itself Vanguard of the Old. At least five suspects have been arrested.
0: Fox's Sharon Halpern at the White House. Two senior U.S. officials tell Fox Secret Service leadership is disappointed with FBI Director Kash Patel for announcing the breakup of the plot. Sources say they had a plan to originally wait because not all the suspects were in custody. At the G7 conference in France, President Trump emphasized a key component of the Iran deal that Iran won't have a nuclear weapon.
2: They won't have one to buy, to develop. They will not have a nuclear weapon.
0: Vice President Vance had to travel to Switzerland to sign the agreement Friday. The Air Force releasing new details into yesterday's crash at Edwards Air Force Base in Southern California that killed everyone on board.
3: AirNav Systems flight tracking data shows the B-52 bomber made a sharp right to the northeast after taking off at Edwards Air Force Base Monday, nearly completing a 180-degree turn before falling at a rate of descent of more than 5,000 feet per 60 seconds. Or nearly 1 mile per minute. The aircraft crashing and bursting into flames, killing all eight people on board.
0: Fox's Kristen Goodwin. The investigation into the crash could take 6 months. 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
10: 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We got a lot to get to, including an outrageous story of anti-Semitism where Gabe Einhorn offered a job to someone who responded, "I don't want to work for a Jew." And yet somehow Gabe is the one getting attacked for this. Uh-huh. He's going to tell us his story at 5:30. Do not miss it. But first, better late than never. That's what's trending.
11: What's trending? Follow up.
10: Attorney General Nick Brown posted a video that I think we're supposed to pretend is very edgy because he cusses in it a couple times. But he put out a video, one that he should have put out a long time ago. But I will give credit where credit's due. Even if it's a little late, I'm glad he's doing it. He's now speaking out against the harassment and in some cases alleged assault against petition signature gatherers. You've got Let's Go Washington. They're out there. They are collecting signatures for a repeal of the income tax. But this was not the only time they've dealt with people who have intentionally broken the law to get people to either stop signing these petitions or, in some cases, stealing the petitions, allegedly. We had that one case in Puyallup of a person who was caught on video taking signed petitions from the signature gatherer who claimed that she was assaulted during all of this. We don't know whether or not that person's even going to be charged, but the complaint from Brian Haywood of Let's Go Washington and many others have been pretty simple. Like, where is the state leadership on this? That if it was liberal causes being attacked in this way. Again, sometimes literally, we wouldn't hear the end of it. Nor should we. We should all be alarmed by something like that. I don't care the cause. You can't go around stealing petitions or assaulting and harassing signature gatherers. You don't get to do that. And yet, for the most part, the state has been pretty silent. Now, the one criticism I have, and I'll play the video in a second, of Nick Brown, you'll hear him start off really strong, minus the stupid cussing, which, again, do people think that that's, like, impressive or cool in some way?
5: He's so relatable.
10: I honestly don't understand it. And I say this as someone who cusses a lot, but I don't do it to seem edgy. That's not why I do it. I do it to show disrespect for the people I'm talking to. Like, remember what I just said to you during the break? We couldn't say that on air. But then he kind of twists this a little bit. Now, again, I understand what he's doing, but he's also trying to point out that he's not the one responsible for the enforcement mechanism, at least not initially.
8: If you've been paying attention these days, you might have seen people walking around with a clipboard like this, gathering signatures for various initiatives. I've also seen reports of people being harassed or assaulted when they're...
10: Did you cut out the cussing?
5: No.
8: Gathering signatures. And some reports of those signature gathering petitions being ripped up or destroyed. If you're doing that, knock that off. Don't wow. F with our democracy.
10: Oh, wasn't that cool? What would have been edgy had he kept in, because you didn't add the bleeps. The bleeps are on the video.
5: Isn't it great for me? I didn't have to do anything.
10: Yeah, you didn't have to do anything for it.
8: We need to protect people's right to vote. We need to protect the right to gather signatures. And we need to protect people's ability to get involved with their government.
10: Great message. Seriously, pushing aside the vulgarity that's completely meaningless, the message itself is the right one, and I'm glad he's delivering it. I'm glad he's not just putting out a press release that no one will read, but he's putting it in a video. And to his credit, the strategy behind cussing is to get people's attention, because he puts the cussing in the tweet that he sends out. So it is to get attention. And the message, I think, deserves attention. So I'm pulling back some of my criticism, even though I still think it's kind of lame. Just use like an eggplant emoji. That will get people's attention. What it would.
8: Now, if you're out gathering signatures for an initiative or referendum and you believe that you've been a victim of a crime, please contact your local law enforcement agency. They have the authority to investigate and prosecute those cases. Now, why contact them and not the AG's office? Because we don't have the independent authority to prosecute these cases on our own. But we can help.
10: He should have just said, because we're not, it's not Donald Trump that we would be suing. That's why. Again, this part, I get why he's doing it, and I don't want to be too critical. But he is kind of saying, hey, don't look at me. I'm not responsible for this. Go contact your own prosecuting attorney's office.
8: That's why we send out a letter to all 39 county prosecutors telling them that if they get one of these cases, a referral to their office about somebody interfering with our democracy, they should refer those cases to us. We want to make sure that we can do everything to give people the opportunity to have their voices heard, to vote in their elections, and we will continue to do this work moving forward.
10: Good message, right? Again, I'm not going to nitpick it completely. I'm glad he said something. Should he have done this a little bit earlier? Yes. Would he have done it a little bit earlier if the victims of this were liberals or liberal causes? Yes. But he is doing it now, and I am appreciative of that. I mean, he didn't put a whole lot of like production work into the video, which, again, I'm not going to nitpick. I didn't like the color shirt he was wearing. He's not wearing a tie.
5: Well, who made you fashion police?
10: Well, why am I dressed more professionally than the Attorney General of Washington State? He sometimes comes into the office. He does interviews on other shows. He would never come on mine. But he always does the, hey, Jason, like he tries to be all chummy with me, which I think is just to get out of the awkwardness of me walking by. I'm only walking by usually when he's out there. Last time I did it intentionally was to go get a Coke Zero downstairs. The first time he just happened to be in the lobby. Second time I did it intentionally because I wanted Jake to hear me awkwardly say hi to him or force him into awkward conversations. But he always tries to, he doesn't wear a tie.
5: Although in his defense, we like Jim Jordan. He doesn't wear a tie. Yeah, no, he wears a tie and no jacket, actually. That's
10: he doesn't wear a jacket.
5: Yeah, he wears a tie. Yeah.
10: Now, would I prefer also a sports coat of some kind? A blazer? Yes, even with Jim Jordan. He sometimes does wear a jacket. He does sometimes wear it. Because I remember looking at it and saying, it doesn't look good on you anymore. Because it's kind of like John Fetterman wearing a jacket or just anything that's not a hoodie. It looks a little off. But Jim Jordan's effective. And he does come on the show. Unlike Nick Brown. Don't you think the lawyer should wear a tie? Would you ever hire a lawyer who doesn't wear a tie? I mean, go back to a Curb Your Enthusiasm episode.

0: caught up on this kind of thing. We talked a little bit about this yesterday. Like, we have a dress code on this show. You are bordering on not being up to dress code right now because you are dressed a little too Shelton right now. And I need you to dress a little bit more Bellevue is what I'm saying. Okay. But it does matter. It does. You would not hire a lawyer in a t-shirt. He doesn't wear a t-shirt, but you wouldn't hire a lawyer in a t-shirt ever for anything.
1: Probably not now.
0: Would you go see a doctor who's coming in even a polo shirt? Like, no, I want buttons. I want buttons all the way up and down. I want that tucked in.
1: I guess it depends on what I'm going for. If it's just like a routine checkup, maybe I wouldn't really
0: care. Routine checkup, you'd be a, what if they miss something routine because they're so casually dressed? Oh, how about this? Shorts. They came in with shorts.
1: Well, yeah, I don't want to see their legs, so in general.
0: Sandals.
1: Yeah.
0: Like, no, I'm Crocs. No, unless you're a nurse and you're on your feet all day, which, by the way, Crocs are bad for you when you're on your feet all day anyway. You get maybe a little bit of pass. But yeah, I just, I don't like it. So other than me saying I wasn't going to nitpick and then proceeded to nitpick nonstop, I appreciate the video. Good for him. Let's find out what else is trending.
2: What's trending? Culture wars.
0: Major League Baseball is now responding to the Giants players who decided to kind of silently protest, if you want to call it that. We'll just say react to the Pride Night where they were compelled to wear hats that had rainbow colored logos for the Giants. This was at Oracle Stadium on Friday. It was for their Pride Night. There were certain players, I think four all in, who decided to put a Bible verse from Genesis on their hats. I think, were they all Genesis? I think they were. One just refused to wear that particular hat. This was not MLB in that case, but it was the Giants' compelling political speech. And these players didn't want to do that without having some say. So after the game, the pitcher, Landon
1: Roop.
0: See? I told you. By the way, during the break, I was like, it's spelled route, but it looks like it's spelled in a way that's intentionally misleading. Did I not say that?
1: Yep.
0: And you said route. I was trying to go based off
1: what I thought I'd heard in games.
0: There was something about it. I don't know who this player is. I've never seen a single Giants game. I couldn't pick this guy out of a lineup, but I just knew it was, what is it?
1: Roop.
0: I just knew it wasn't Raup. Landon Roop explained why he put a verse from Genesis on his hat.
3: The Genesis written on your cap. What specific chapter and verse that you have?
4: Yeah, 12 through 16. It's just about God's covenant and a promise that he makes to us. That, you know, his faithfulness and his mercy. And it's just kind of something I believe in, and I stand firm in that. And thankfully, we live in a country where, you know, we have the freedom to believe what we want. So,
0: for now,
4: and express what we want.
0: Except you can't really express what you want in the MLB, which has been pretty good about not compelling political speech and getting away from the wokeness as a league. I'm talking individual teams. I'm not shocked that the San Francisco Giants wanted to celebrate Pride Night the same way I'm not going to be shocked when the Mariners do it if they haven't. I don't think they've done it yet, at least not visibly with their uniform from any of the games that I've
1: seen. I don't think they've ever done anything. They have Pride Nights, but they never changed the uniforms.
0: Yeah, and every team's going to be a little bit different. But Outsports got a statement from Major League Baseball claiming that the Bible verses violated uniform guidelines. And in this report, they said, specifically quoting Pat Courtney, MLB's chief communications officer, "The writing on the cap violates our rules, and consistent with normal practice, we have warned the players about future violations." They, you know, this is clearly I can go both ways on this. Yeah, I have a bisexual position on this. On the one hand,
1: how fitting.
0: On the one hand, this could be MLB saying, yes, technically, we don't allow anyone to write anything on our hats or our uniforms, and we just told them that, knowing that this wasn't going to come up for at least another year. This was the only Pride Night that they were going to do. On the other hand, it could be telling everyone out there for future Pride Nights that haven't yet taken place, don't try to pull this on your own. we're not going to allow for it.

0: I don't know. I can guarantee you that Major League Baseball does not want to have this as a controversy. I guarantee you they do not want anything to do with this. And it would not shock me if another player on another team for their Pride Night did something similar and you get exactly the same statement. Basically, yeah, we tell the player if they violate a rule, they violated it, don't do it again. Because I agree, the policy in and of itself makes total sense to me, right? Don't write anything on any of your jerseys or your hats. The difference, of course, is you're forcing them either literally because they can't have any other option from their team or via political pressure to take on, to conscript a position. That's the problem I have with this. You are forcing players to take on a political position. This is not apolitical. It's not apolitical. An American flag, apolitical. Left tries to turn it into politics, but in and of itself, it's apolitical. Pride flag, it's political. It is. You can pretend all you want that it's not. We know that it is. We know that it is because, God forbid, you're a business that comes out and says, yeah, we're not going to fly a pride flag for Pride Month. Tell me what the community does in Seattle or San Francisco. Tell me how they react.
1: Not favorably.
0: Yeah, no. When you're out for pride marches and you've got the flags and it's a bunch of activists who are a part of the parade route and they're screeching about children, toddlers who are trans. Okay, yeah, you're taking a political position. Do you want to hear more of the media trying to come to terms with the fact that not everyone thinks the way they do?
1: It was a struggle session.
0: Oh, dear God.
2: Why was it important to make that happen tonight?
0: And what is stupid? What do you mean, why was that important? You don't know why it's important for someone who's
1: deeply
0: religious?
1: Why is your religion important to you?
0: I don't understand. tell me what this really means. What is this really about? Why don't you just say, explain why you hate the queer community? Which kind of seems like the undertones of questions like this. I don't, maybe, you know.
1: I think he's just being deliberately obtuse and like pretending to not know, you know.
0: I will say, in fairness, is it also possible, because I don't know who this reporter is it possible he's asking that question in a way because he wants to be able to quote fully and give some context in a good faith way? No, never mind. Stupid question. As soon as I asked the San Francisco media.
3: Kind of what the verse is.
0: Explain to me, what is this God thing you're going on about? Who is this God character? Is it the non-binary person that James Tallarico told us about? Or is God one of the six genders? Explain to me like I'm a godless media member.
1: I want it on my desk by Monday.
3: Rainbow is a symbol of God's covenant to us and us.
0: And in fairness, by the way, not a lot of people who aren't religious would know specifically about the symbolism, right? I think that that's a fair assessment of or observation one could make.
3: As believers, stand firm in that. But I don't, I mean, it's not anything, you know, it's like, there's no hate at all. It's just what I stand for. And
0: that's the important piece in all of this, because there are a lot of people who want to pretend, first of all, it's not like Leviticus or something. Like it's very specific. You could maybe read a little bit more into some of the other stuff, but who is the woman who turned and turned to sand? Like, we don't have, that's a little bit different. That's going to be a little bit different. I think he still has the right to do it. But okay. This was, and we said this yesterday when we first talked about, this is not a guy who seems like he's hateful. He's not doing anything like, oh, those queers need to be put down like the dogs that they're. That's not who this is. And yet I think there's some people who naturally want to present it that way. Because any mention of God around Pride Night, they see as a threat. And it, you know.
3: What I stand in, I believe in God. And
0: that's his biggest sin.
4: To use the Bible verse in this context, in this month, what would you say if somebody considered that, you know, maybe derogatory towards them as a community?
0: Well, I would say that they're an idiot who doesn't understand what Genesis is. Go read the verse. I literally put the verse on my hat. You can't just go read that and understand the context. It's like, What someone who sees you eating meat on a Friday, what if they see that you would never get? It's like, come on. What if someone sees you putting your kid on Santa's lap for Christmas? I mean, what if they see that and they say that is just objectionable? Oh, okay. They can say what they want.
3: You know, I would just
0: call them an idiot.
3: First of all, as a believer, I would, you know, push them to read the Bible.
0: Something tells me they will not be reading the Bible if they're pretending to be upset with you for putting Genesis on.
1: They're from San Francisco. Yeah. Well, if they get even near a Bible, they'll spontaneously combust.
0: I mean, they don't even put those in the hotel rooms anymore.
3: You know, God has blessed me in so many ways, and I don't think I'll be here right now if it wasn't for him. So, yeah, like I said, there's no hate in it at all.
0: But would you be here but for the trans toddlers that we're trying to celebrate who do not want to be erased on this month of Pride?
3: You know, we're, like I said, we live in a country where you're welcome to believe what you want. There's freedom of speech and stuff like that. So that's really all I have to say about that. I'm just thankful that God's put me in this situation and that I can go out and, you know, share his kingdom.
0: Are we done with the dumb questions, sir? Do you have enough? No, I'm done. That was my last stupid question. Thank you. Thank you for talking with me. The worst part about all of this is that you've got sports writers who are covering this. Like, that's not the kind of journalist you want covering these
1: stories. No, they have no clue what they're talking
0: about.
1: They
0: really don't. They barely understand sports. I mean, I don't trust sports reporters all that much who do these kinds of interviews. Like, the analysis stuff I totally trust, and breaking news, things like that. But you got a bunch of reporters who need access to all these players, and so they can only be so critical when they're doing it. I guess you kind of have to ask just like basic, stupid questions of players. How did it feel after that loss, that tough loss? Well, it was a tough loss, dummy. What do you think I'm celebrating it? How do you feel after that tremendous victory? It's a tremendous feeling. We it's in your question. We won.
1: Or a team goes down like 1-0 in a series. Like, would you say tonight is a must win? Well, actually, no, it's not.
0: No,
1: technically,
0: it's the last game of a World Series. The next winner wins the whole thing. Is tonight a must win? Well, yeah. I mean, by the math, I know how math works. It is a must win. They're just not good questions. But what are they supposed to do if you have to keep good relationships with these people? And I know this is someone who, when I worked as the voice of the pre and post game show, and I did a weekly show for the Sounders, you know, we'd have the players on, and I kind of struggle, like, what am I supposed to ask? Hey, you really didn't perform very well in this last match. What the hell happened? I came very close to that level of questioning because I was just kind of bored of the, take us through the game. So what happened? I was a little bit more pointed, and I also didn't care because I didn't work for the Sounders. I worked for Cairo News Radio hosting the Sounders sports show and whatnot. So I didn't feel like I had to kind of play that game. But in the back of my head, I was always thinking about it. Plus, it is kind of awkward when you got a player standing in front of you like, take us through that boneheaded decision that you made. What the hell is wrong with you? Why would you do that? Why are you guys sucking so much right now? Or after a win, you know, not the result you wanted. 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
20: I guess it's a measure of how much they really don't like Trump, isn't it?
13: Long form.
0: Well, a crazy story developed over the last several days. One that, unfortunately, kind of tells us where our culture is. A Cornell student was accepted to work at a startup. First round, no problem. But then they tried to schedule a meeting with him. The student, after ghosting them for a bit, finally responded with 8 words that should end a conversation about whether or not anti-Semitism on college campuses and in this country is real. He wrote, quote, "Not interested in working for a Jew. Thanks." He sent that to Gabe Einhorn. He's the co-founder and CEO of a real estate startup called Verify ID. This is someone who is Jewish. Apparently, it was quite obvious to Austin, who in his email or follow-up statement he put out, he said he identified Gabe as a Jew because of physiognomy, which is a pseudoscience of reading someone's face to figure out whether or not they have a certain character. I guess the character is also being Jewish. Joining me now is Gabe Einhorn. Welcome to the show.
2: What's up, Jason? Thanks for the intro.
0: So walk me through the moment you opened that message, because it wasn't actually you, I don't think, who got it first. I think your brother, co-founder, got it as well, or at least he was involved in this early on in accepting this kid whose name is Austin. Take us through just what exactly happened and how it went down.
2: For sure, yeah. So my brother, Aiden, is my co-founder. He's actually still in college at NYU, and he got that response as he's been the one coordinating our entire college outreach program, which we've already hired 10 plus college interns, and we recently got over 100 applicants for our summer swing. And so my brother was handling this conversation back and forth. We actually had just got out of a meeting, and he showed me the response. He's like, Gabe, you got to check this out. He was very shocked, and we didn't even know how to respond.
0: Well, you eventually responded. What did you do or say?
2: Yeah, so we didn't even think really to respond to him, because honestly, we didn't even know what that conversation would be like. I decided, hey, I've dealt with a couple anti-Semitic things in New York City, and a lot of people, especially on X and social media, try to say that it's not true or it's not real, all this stuff. So my first instinct was that this is a blatantly clear example of anti-Semitism. Let me just post the situation. I'll blank out his name. No need to cause any further damage, but just prove a point that this is anti-Semitism. If you're going to argue against that, then you're insane.
0: And you initially, when you posted it, to your point, you blocked out his name, his email address. You weren't interested in putting that out there. And there were some folks, myself included, who thought you probably should name this person. He ends up naming himself.
2: Yeah. He ended up commenting on it. People were trying to mess around with the editing and stuff, and were trying to basically guess his name. I still never said anything about his name. Even Joe Lonsdale was kind of giving me some stuff on it in the comments, and then Austin ended up commenting himself, and he basically doubled down on it, saying that he didn't want to work for Jews because he had bad experiences with Jews before, and went on to double down on his take.
0: Making the situation worse is that you now have come under attack for calling out this loser. On the one hand, this is proof why people shouldn't do business with Jews, because we're going to dox them, I guess, even though you didn't dox anyone. But then, coming to his defense, basically saying, well, he's not wrong. And even if he were, should he really have to pay this kind of price? I mean, what's some of the reaction been?
2: Yeah, thankfully, a lot of people in my personal life and on other platforms have been pretty supportive of it. On X, I think people have the feel to say whatever they want, and a lot of people spreading hate and anti-Semitism. I think also a lot of big anti-Semitic people doubled down to support Austin, which then led to a bigger movement to spread hate, try to destroy my business, negative comments on Google, tagging me and all these crazy things, saying to cancel me, all this crazy stuff going on X.
0: Well, and some folks are just flat out lying about what actually happened. And, you know, this got twisted into you, I guess, trying to beg him to work for you. And what were some of the more egregious lies that you've seen?
2: Yeah, well, when he commented initially on the post, he basically said that we were begging him to interview with us after reaching out three different times. And then that continued down. Everybody who then told the story said, oh, this Jew was begging this kid to work for him. And after he said no, the Jew was mad, so he blasted him. And that's kind of how the story spiraled out of control, when really he applied to our job on Handshake. We responded and said, thank you for applying. Give us some times you're available. He sent some times. We sent him two different messages with group meetings to attend. And then he never answered back. And then he responded that he's not interested in working for a Jew.
0: Well, he's trying to play victim, Austin. To your point, he's got the support of some heavy hitters in the world of being, you know, Jew haters, like Glenn Greenwald, for example, who doesn't hide his own anti-Semitism. A lot of others have as well. Austin also tweeted, any lawyers who think I have a legitimate case to be made for doxing, defamation, or something else, feel free to reach out. Now, not to play into the stereotype, there's a certain number of lawyers he probably will not be hiring as a direct result of his blatant anti-Semitism. But, you know, are you worried at all that you've opened yourself up to anything? Again, you did not dox and you didn't defame. Austin is openly anti-Semitic, but are there any worries about having to at least pay for legal protection?
2: No, I don't think so. And I mean, people have reached out with support and guidance as well. So whatever happens, I trust that it'll be for the best and we'll make it out on top.
0: Has there been more folks speaking out in support of you versus against you?
2: There's been some great people reaching out to support. With the flood on X, there's definitely been more negative. And I think it just shows that there is a lot more anti-Semitism in the world than there is support for Jews, which is scary and sad as we are a minority. And there's not many people outside of our bubble that support us as well. So I think there's definitely been a lot more hate.
0: You said you wanted to make a point that anti-Semitism is real, which is not ever a great point to have to make as someone who's, you know, attempted to highlight this issue as well. Me just commenting supportively of some of your tweets, I've been getting some of the pushback from anti-Semites as well. But did you expect this to blow up the way that it did? This is getting, it didn't just go viral on X. It's getting a lot of coverage, you know, nationally and internationally.
2: Yeah, it's going everywhere. I mean, I did not expect it to blow up like this. I had like less than 1,000 followers on X. So when I posted it, I was like, maybe, you know, 10, 20, 30,000 people will see it. Nothing crazy. And then it kind of blew up from there.
0: So I guess as a business person, how do you offer grace to some people who maybe are coming after you, not even understanding what the issue is? There are plenty of anti-Semites out there. There are just some people who are getting taken advantage of, not knowing what happened here. How do you move on from all of this?
2: For sure. Yeah. Well, I say obviously read the facts and then put it in your shoes. If they said, I don't want to work for a Muslim, or I don't want to work for a Christian, or I don't want to work for a Black, it would be probably just as bad, maybe even worse of an outroar of what happened. So just look at it in that sense. People say, oh, it's because the Jews, oh, we're stirring it up, or we're lying about it, or like something else to try to make it that, you know, we're never at fault. And you know, we're just the problem.
0: Where do you think all of this anti-Semitism, sort of the surge at least, has come from? Do you think it's all tied to October 7th and the reaction, or is it just the social media gives the opportunity for anti-Semites who've always existed just to seem louder than they are?
2: I think it's a mix of everything. I mean, it's, if you look at our history, it's really been forever. It's a common trend in our entire history of existence that people want to destroy us, that they want to get rid of us. I think social media has propelled that and allowed for this misinformation and negativity to be pushed to people's algorithms, that you have people that are going out to these protests and spreading hate, and they don't even know what a Jew is. They never even met a Jew. They can't even actually name one real thing that a Jew did bad. They're just following a trend, and that's the biggest problem.
0: Yeah, the sort of go-to talking point is, it's okay to disagree with the government policy. And you're like, yeah, for sure. You can go, if you disagree with the Israeli government, have at it. What policies do you disagree with? Well, their right to exist and defend themselves. Okay, well, then you're an anti-Semite. That's how this works. It's actually not that difficult. We're talking with Gabe Einhorn. He's the co-founder and CEO of a real estate startup. I think I'm pronouncing it right. Is it Verify ID? It's spelled V-R-F-Y-I-D.
2: Yes,
0: so
2: exactly.
0: Verify ID. What is this business?
2: So initially it was screening for rentals. So we screen income as well as background and credit checks to actually do a full deep dive on the renters to ensure that you have the right renter in your building and that you're not going to get scammed. From there, we built it out into a marketplace where we actually pre-verify renters to help them find apartments they can actually afford. So instead of them searching for apartments, endlessly applying, getting rejected, and not knowing if the landlord wants them back, they're actually able to pre-verify themselves, and then we bring them apartments that actually want them to be the tenants.
0: Nice. How has it been just growing that business?
2: It's been good. We're 10 months in. Thankfully, we started launching in New York City. We have a bunch of clients here. We have some clients in Atlanta, and we're trying to grow that. We're targeting landlords because our goal to landlords is that, hey, instead of you spending hundreds of thousands of dollars listing apartments on Zillow and StreetEasy and all these things, and then you're getting hundreds of applicants, you have to pay somebody to now go through all of them, qualify them and find the right one. Our goal is that through our AI matchmaking, you can actually just say, hey, I have this unit, these are the details, find me the best tenants, and our system matches it through our AI to bring you the best tenants for that building.
0: And you and I talked a little bit over the weekend. You plan to bring this to Seattle or this market?
2: For sure, 100%. Yeah, we're launching hard in New York City now, and from there we're going to expand to every single major city and state in the country.
0: Awesome. Any worry that this controversy is going to impact the growth?
2: I mean, look, obviously it's going to have some negativity on it. But I think at the end of the day, everything happens for a reason. I think it will get us in front of the right people that want to work with us, that do support us as being Jewish, whether they are Jewish or whether they just support what we're standing for. So I trust that God does this for a reason, and that he will put us in the right place at the right time and help our business as needed.
0: And look, you got a little bit lucky in finding out who Austin was before bringing him into the company, because it gets trickier to get rid of people, even when they're virulent anti-Semites, once you hire them into the company. So I'm sorry you had to experience this. I'm glad that you're getting some support. Obviously, there's a lot of haters on X. Do your best to ignore them. Easier said than done in your position, sure, but understand there are more of us who realize what's going on here. Gabe Einhorn, again, co-founder and CEO of Verify ID, VRFYID, for those of you who want to learn more about it. Gabe, thank you so much for coming on. Really appreciate it.
2: Thank you for having me. I appreciate you.
0: Of course. You're listening to The Jason Rant Show. When we come back, we're going to dive into some quick hits right here on Seattle Red, online at Seattle.
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1: The quick hit.
0: A really tragic and frankly terrifying story out of Brazil. It's out of Brazil. That happened over the weekend that I saw a lot of video of, and I wish I hadn't seen it. And now three men face potential charges during a rope jumping incident where the three men allegedly forgot to tie a 21-year-old woman to the rope before throwing her off of a bridge. They did not attach her safety rope, which was obviously meant to stop her from falling to her death. Maria Eduarda Rodriguez de Freitas is the name of the woman. It happened on Saturday at an abandoned bridge about 90 miles northwest of Sao Paulo, Brazil. Police say that the three instructors involved in the jump acknowledged that she was not connected to any safety equipment before she was launched from the bridge. And it was all caught on video. And you could see multiple videos, actually, of the two of the three employees held her over their heads, kind of like in a Superman pose, and they toss her from the bridge. Now, obviously, they thought she was connected to the rope. She obviously thought she was connected to the rope. But the camera, one of the videos that I saw, then looks down afterwards and they see just this rope that's there, not connected to her at all. There was one other video that shows her making the fall and hitting the ground. Really, really, really disgusting. And they were all arrested. Two apparently tried to escape, but police were able to track them down. They're arresting her on suspicion of homicide with quote unquote eventual intent, which is a legal concept, Fox News says, that generally applies when a person is deemed to have accepted the risk that a death could occur. According to media reports, the instructors were booked on the charge at the scene once they were all caught. It is, you know, I'm not interested in any kind of hobby or sport that involves jumping out of planes or off of bridges or off of buildings, any of the kind of death-defying stunts that I know for some, they find it invigorating. But if you find something invigorating because you might die from it, I just don't find that particularly healthy. And she's not the victim here at all. But number one, just the idea of jumping off of a bridge, you do accept that there is a possibility that you die as a result. And sometimes it's not because the act itself is dangerous versus the lack of safety that goes into the act itself, right? So jumping from that bridge with a rope attached is not particularly dangerous. It's dangerous in the context of, well, I guess the rope could snap. You can get injured in some way. But, to me, it's why jump out of a plane when even if it's unlikely, but when there is a possibility that the parachute doesn't open or gets tangled or something? Why jump from a bridge for bungee jumping when it's possible, even if it's not likely, something could go wrong and the rope snaps? Despite everyone working hard to ensure that everything is safe, it's still not 100% safe. And grant you, not everything is 100% safe. I guess I just never felt the desire to put my life on the line for a thrill that maybe lasts a few seconds to a few minutes. It just does not make sense to me. And if I were on the fence about doing something like, and then you see a video like this, yeah, I don't know how anyone would ever move forward with something like this. And, you know, again, not all people are the same, or companies that you go to are the same. You know, going to an abandoned bridge with just three, you know, dudes who didn't look all that professional in their attire. Like, yeah, I'm just not going to trust that group of people. I'm just not going to do it. And we don't even know at this point whether or not the group of those three employees were authorized to operate at that abandoned bridge. So we don't even know those kinds of details. And dare I say, anyone who's thinking about doing something like this, whether it's in Brazil or anywhere else, just make sure you're vetting the people that are helping you, you know, engage in this death-defying stunt. I just, again, anything that's called death-defying, I have zero interest in engaging in. And maybe call me a coward, I guess. It just never seemed interesting to me. And I don't know how anyone can look at a video like this and think any of this is safe, even though I know obviously this is incredibly rare, but oof. Meanwhile, also at Fox, they've got a new report about a dangerous dynamic of what they call anti-Christian extremism and assassination culture that they think might have fueled an attempt to kill Erica Kirk, of course, the widowed spouse of Charlie Kirk, who was assassinated last year. We're seeing an increase in threats against political figures, both in office and not, particularly conservatives, although not exclusively conservative. But they say in late May, Bexar County charged Jacob Wensky, a 26-year-old, with third-degree felony count of making a terroristic threat involving public fear of serious bodily injury or public disruption, as he allegedly planned to bomb a Turning Point event targeting specifically Erica Kirk, who was slated to speak. The arrest came out of a number of just concerning political posts that he apparently put out there. And this story from Fox News quotes the Network Contagion Research Institute, which is a research lab that looks at radical ideologies online, particularly social media. And they analyze the threats against Erica Kirk to assess the level of danger and how, quote unquote, permission structure plays a role in where the threat comes out of. And they quote one of their study analysts, Travis Hawley, as saying, "What we're seeing is a massive influx of foreign malign influence that is truly shaping the Western world right now, particularly through social media. What you could call our digital diet is really shaping how people see ourselves, our values, our country, and even our history. And there are many countries, organizations, and wealthy individuals, whether it's Neville Roy Singham in China, who are really pushing or putting their thumb on the scale, trying to push us and accelerate us into violence, dystopian even, and a civil unrest type of environment. This is really concerning and really showing how democracy actually has a weakness if it's not protected." And what they're talking about is this like permission structure. Is the manipulation that goes into the steady stream of content people are consuming that essentially tells them they would be justified if they were to commit an act of violence against someone else. And while the story is talking about anti-Christian, it can be used really about anything. If you're being told over and over and over again that Christian people are dangerous or Jewish people are dangerous, and you're fed a steady diet of content on your algorithms, whether it's TikTok or X or whatever, where you're getting fed this kind of propaganda, when you're getting fed this kind of nastiness, well, you then can justify the means to an end. You can justify that kind of violence. And we've seen it time and time again. I mean, even with the UFC fight over the weekend, the threat of using a drone bomb to go after people. The indictment came out today, and you've heard some of it in the Fox News top of the hour reporting about this alleged terror plot that was stopped. you know, they're going after like a 19-year-old who was allegedly involved and was apparently, according to the court documents, targeting people who accepted AIPAC money because the Jews are trying to buy elections. This is terrifying. And the reason why I call out anti-Semitism on this show as much, and we just talked with a guest talking about anti-Semitism. The reason why we do it is not merely because I have a connection to it as a Jew, but because we're seeing this cultural shift in which people have, and we started to see this right after October 7th, people justifying rape and torture and kidnapping and murder from Hamas that we saw folks on the left pretend they're not actual terrorist groups. We have a human rights commissioner here in Washington who won't even condemn Hamas as a terrorist group. That leads to threats of violence against either Jews or people who are perceived as being in the pockets of Jews. And so, yeah, I'm personally impacted by that. I'm a public figure. People know what I look like. People know where I live. People know where I go. It's not like I'm going to hide. And so this is the kind of stuff that worries me. So imagine what Erica Kirk is going through. Someone who knows personally what it's like to live with that kind of threat. I can't imagine what she's going through. It's a really interesting and terrifying story. If you want to read the study, it's over at foxnews.com. And they also get into the Luigi Mangione stuff and how people, again, have just convinced themselves that murdering people, if you have the quote-unquote right cause, it's totally legitimate. That's terrifying. Absolutely terrifying. 1-800-465-8770 for your text. 1-800-465-8770. 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
18: No, I don't want to do that. I can tell you, I started going to longevity medical clinic before I started doing these commercials, but that why I went is not important.
17: Oh, it absolutely is.
18: Okay. I'll tell you. 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
20: More details are coming. I'm Lisa Lacera, Fox News. President Trump says he'll release more details on the Iran agreement in the coming days.
21: The 60-day memorandum of understanding, President Trump says, boils down to Iran agreeing to never acquire a nuclear weapon. And when the deal is signed this week, he says the full text will be released.
22: Probably have a press conference and read it to you word by word so that the press covers it accurately. Because it's a very important document.
21: Speaking to reporters at the G7 in France, the president also says he is open to submitting the agreement to Congress for review. Iran's foreign minister says the MOU would require Israel to withdraw from Lebanon, something Israeli leaders have not agreed to do.
20: Fox's Jared Halpern at the White House. Democrats, including Senate Minority Leader Chuck Schumer, have called on the president to provide more information on the deal to Congress. A handful of states holding primaries tonight in Georgia. Congressman Mike Collins, who's been endorsed by President Trump, has won his primary against Derek Dooley, who was backed by Governor Brian Kemp. Voters are deciding who will run against incumbent Democratic Senator John Ossoff. In Alabama, voters are choosing between Republican Barry Moore, endorsed by President Trump, and former Navy SEAL Jared Hudson. Republicans are seeking to retain the seat vacated by Senator Tommy Tuberville, who is running for governor. The FBI says a suspect's mother helped break up a terror plot that was to take place at last weekend's UFC event at the White House.
23: In Ohio, investigators say 19-year-old Tyson Proper's mother called police after she was concerned about her son's recent conduct, including firearms purchases and communications with people online.
20: Fox's David Spahn. Five people have been arrested so far. A manhunt in Delaware. Police say a man shot two people inside Wilmington Hospital, killing one. 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
24: The Dow up 329 points, the Nasdaq lower by 308, S&P 500 down 43. Shares of SpaceX rose nearly 5% for its third session of gains since going public last week. At one point, SpaceX had surpassed both Microsoft and Amazon in market cap during the trading session. SpaceX's rally had just enough fuel to jump over Amazon as the fifth largest company by market value. That's your Fox Business Report. I'm Hillary Barsky, invested in you.
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0: 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We got a ton to get to, including first U.S. Attorney Neil Floyd stops by to detail how the sanctuary state policy in Washington allowed a criminal illegal immigrant to continue to poison our streets with a ton of drugs. We'll get into that exclusive, but first, we're being told that we can't afford to celebrate America in Washington State. That's what's trending, brought to you by the Sunset Auto Family.
1: What's trending? Woke madness.
0: Washington State says it can't afford a birthday cake for the country. That's their basic position. It can, however, afford lawyers for people skipping rent, thousands of dollars on seminars to tell you being good at your job is racist, and of course, hundreds of thousands of dollars for gender reassignment surgeries on trans felons in jail, currently serving time. State officials confirmed that we are, as a state, sitting out the Great American State Fair, which is the 16-day exposition on the National Mall. Almost every state is participating. A handful of blue states are choosing not to. But every state and territory gets a pavilion. And the whole thing is, of course, tied to the 250th birthday of this country. It runs June 25th through July 10th. And Olympia took a look at this. They checked under the couch cushions and were like, yeah, we just can't make the budget work. We just can't do it. So we join a small club of mostly Democrat-led states taking a pass on this particular party, which is just funny how that works. We, in the course of the minute and a half that I just spoke, the budget for Washington State, we wasted more money than we would have had we participated or would participate in this event. Just think about that. Think about that. Freedom 250, the organization behind this event, they're the ones paying to build the actual pavilions. Every state, all they had to do was cover staffing the booth, filling it with something. And we had many options of what we could do. We could focus on our tech sector. We could focus on our agriculture. Get a bunch of apples. Just don't let Jay Inslee be the one bringing them over, because they usually have worms and then it causes all sorts of different problems. But there are lots of things that we could have participated in or you know, chosen to highlight Washington State. And we decided not to. Not to show up, not to bring a handful of people, not put Washington's best foot forward. The state semi-quincentennial committee looked at this and said, it's too rich for our blood. Okay. Lieutenant Governor Denny Heck, he said in a statement I saw in the Seattle Times that we're going to focus instead on local commemorations through the State Historical Society. What that might look like, I have no idea. I'm guessing it's not going to be all that impressive.
3: Sounds kind of boring.
0: It really does. Sorry. The Chief of Staff, Dallas Roberts, admits that the final cost was never clear to them. He said estimates from other participating states ran anywhere between $100,000 to $1 million. So the number they're terrified of could be $100,000. In a multi-billion dollar state budget, $100,000 is a rounding error, okay? It's a typo. It's written off as part of the acceptable to Democrats waste, fraud, and abuse. It's not meaningful whatsoever. But we're supposed to believe that this is somehow about fiscal discipline. No, I don't think it's about fiscal discipline. I think this move by Washington State is about who's throwing the party. The planning happened under Donald Trump. And so suddenly the checkbook snaps shut. They're pretending it's about the money. It is about the president. Because all you have to do is watch where the money goes in the state of Washington. We became the first state in the nation to guarantee taxpayer-funded lawyers to tenants facing eviction simply because they decided, I don't want to pay anymore. That's what they're paying for. Renters who stopped paying because they just didn't feel like it anymore. I wasn't feeling the vibe. The property owner, the small landlord who's got two units and a mortgage on those units, they were funding the attorney for the tenant who was stiffing them. Somehow the state found money for that, and they found it really fast. Then you had Washington Democrats funneling cash into legal help for illegal immigrants fighting removal, despite not just being here illegally, but committing crimes on top of that. We did a story a couple months ago, 3 months ago, the city council in Spokane, they pulled $100,000 of police outreach and gave it to an immigrant aid nonprofit that helps cover court costs for people who are here illegally. They could have paid for this staffing of a pavilion in D.C. for this event.

conferences, the anti-racism conferences that state lawmakers budgeted for, gave to agencies, and forced people into attending. There was one 4-day DE&I conference that was, it was like $30,000+ that they did last year, or maybe it was a year and a half ago. And what they were told, the employees who attended for the agency, was that perfectionism is rooted in white supremacist culture, which we've heard over and over and over again from the woke left. That if you strive to do excellent work, or even reward excellent work, or even just acknowledge excellent work, that somehow you are contributing to a white supremacist culture that is the scourge of our very existence. I mean, just come on. And I remember covering that DE&I conference, and one of the slides for the agenda was like, and if you criticize DE&I, you're just not educated enough to understand why we need it. Oh, okay, thanks. Got it, thanks. And that came from the Office of Financial Management, which is the very agency that decides what we can and cannot afford. It's just, it is remarkable. This is not about a fair in D.C. This is actually about you. Every dollar Washington Democrats spend comes from a state where you're paying some of the highest gas taxes in the country, a new payroll tax that keeps creeping toward your own paycheck, families leaving for Idaho and Texas and Tennessee and Florida because of how mismanaged this budget is. There's not, you're not going to find very many people who will be able to object to participating in the Great American Fair outside of their concern about Donald Trump. That's it. This was never about the money. $100,000 is nothing to a state that raised $4 billion from a first responder pension fund, okay? This was always about pushing back against Donald Trump. And that's pathetic. Last night, I was on News Nation, and I was asked about this new poll NBC News came out with, saying that just 29% of Democrats say they have pride in this country. I don't know if I believe that they are responding to the actual question as it's intended. I think people on the left look at Donald Trump, and because these people are so broken, they say that they hate this country rather than simply hating this president. There's probably a little bit of an overlap. Certainly during the BLM movement, what did we hear from progressives all the time? We were told that our country was founded in white supremacy, right? This is a white supremacist culture that is a part of every single one of our institutions. And then number two, we have to tear down those institutions and then rebuild it. So I'm not shocked that these people don't have any pride in this country. This is the manifestation of that belief. Republicans love this country, even with Joe Biden as president. Now, the enthusiasm wasn't quite as high then as it is under a president that you like. And, you know, that will explain 10, 20 points maybe in a poll. It doesn't explain what we're seeing with Democrats. This is an insane position that they're holding, a literal anti-American position. And their biggest cheerleaders are the folks who are siding with Iran or siding with Gaza, who are socialists, who want to tear down anyone's success. That's who these people are. And they're so broken that they can't look at this event and just say, we should be participating and show a little bit of pride. Not even pride in your country, pride in your state. So if you think this is as silly and just absurd as I do, go to SeattleRed.com, click on my story. It's up there now. It's about this very issue. Read it, but also share it. Let's get this in front of people. I'm willing to bet there are a whole lot of people who don't even know that this is happening, that this decision was made. And I feel bad for, you know, the family that over the summer, they're taking their kids to D.C. and they realize, ooh, it's the Great American Fair. Let's look at the Washington Pavilion. And then they get there and nothing's there. The only saving grace in all of this is if you had a Washington Pavilion that was maybe decided by Seattle, it'd just be a bunch of homeless people with fentanyl wrappers all over the place. Maybe some tin foil on the ground, some used needles. I guess that's one positive in all of that. We won't fund that. Because we already fund all the drug paraphernalia. You think they might bring it to D.C.? Over the years, Sunset Auto Family's warranty protection

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1: What's trending? International.
0: We still don't have a whole lot of details in the Iran MOU, the deal that the president has agreed to and Iran has agreed to. He has said, look, if they don't end up following through, which is a major concern because Iran never follows through, or they pretend they're going to and then they do something else that they said they weren't, that there would be, quote unquote, ultimate consequences to that. I don't know if I believe that at this point, but the vice president, who happens to be out doing a bunch of media interviews because he's got a book out, what is it called? Communion or something like that. It's about his faith in God and where it came from. It sounds really interesting, and I'm sure it is really interesting, but everyone wants to talk to him, at least right now, about the Iranian deal. And so last night he was on with Sean Hannity, and he says, despite what some people are telling you, we're not giving, you know, pallets of cash to the Iranian government.
2: The agreement says they are not getting a single dime of American money. That's just not what this is. What the agreement does say, Sean, is, again, if the Iranians behave, and if there are sanctions relief, and if the Iranians are integrated into the world economy, we would invite other countries, not us, but other countries to invest in their country. That's fine, but only if they comply with the terms of the agreement. We have an option here, right? The president of the United States has given us optionality, which is great for the American people. Step back for a second. Their conventional military is destroyed. Their nuclear weapons program is destroyed. The Strait of Hormuz is now open. Now, we have two pathways.
3: Is it open toll-free?
2: It is open toll-free, and that's very explicit in the agreement. But now we have two pathways we can go down. Pathway number one is the Iranian economy continues to be strangled. We don't want that. That's not our desire. But in order for them to get pathway two, which is reintegration into the world economy, they have to behave like a normal country.
0: Now, this idea that it's toll-free, I don't know if I would consider that a win. It was toll-free before. The Iranian people, or the Iranian government, I should say, the regime, had control over the strait and could close it at any time. And they did that once, but it's not like they were doing it constantly. Now, to me, that's still too much, that they should not have any control or even the threat of control over the Strait of Hormuz. That is absolute lunacy. And because we went after and destroyed their air force and their navy, they don't have that kind of military strength anymore. They still pose a little bit of a threat, clearly, because when we're talking about those little IRGC speedboats, I mean, they still have missiles on them. And if you're going after civilian vessels, that's a problem. Militarily, though, they're not a strength at all. But doing the whole, well, there's not going to be a toll. Okay, that's status quo, that piece. That's not interesting to me or impressive to me in the least. The question, though, is still, what exactly is in the MOU, this memo of understanding? And according to the vice president, speaking with Jake Tapper on CNN, it's not even very long.
4: Is it fair to say that it's not spelled out that they have to end their ballistic missile program or end their funding of the Houthis and Hamas and Hezbollah, that's left purposefully vague? And then the U.S. will come later and say, you know that we expected this, and you're not behaving accordingly. I'm just trying to understand how the deal is written.
5: Yeah, so the MOU, Jake, is about a page and a half. So it is a very general document, but this has been very much part of the conversations that we've had with the Iranians. And on a number of issues, we are going to have to figure this stuff out during the technical negotiation phase. But what the MOU does is set up a framework whereby the Iranians get the benefits of the bargain by meeting their obligations under the bargain. They know that we don't want them to fund terrorist organizations. They know that we don't want them to be a source of instability in the region. And of course, most importantly, they know that we want a verifiable long-term commitment to not build or procure a nuclear weapon.
0: So real quickly, they knew that before. I mean, that's why we went to war and destroyed their military and their infrastructure around creating nuclear weapons. I mean, they knew that. So again, he's talking in a confident way, aspirational, certainly. But what's in the MOU?
5: We have that in this agreement, Jake, but fundamentally it's set up in such a way where we're going to have to attach their commitments to deliverables that then are met with economic benefits for the Iranian people. That's the way that we've structured it.
0: And this is why, in that 1 minute and 14 second clip, this is precisely why we haven't seen the MOU. This is the most basic of document that you create as a starting point to sit down and have more formal, specific negotiations. And this is common, by the way, not necessarily with Iran, but in a general sense. You agree to a set of terms. The particulars you haven't yet agreed to, but the big picture stuff. For example, you will not create a nuclear weapon, like just big picture. Okay, well, what does that actually mean? That's what you now get to sit down and negotiate. There's no guarantee that that happens, but this is similar to what happened when Israel stopped its incursion on Gaza, right? That, okay, we're going to come to the table. We have general agreement on these principles. Now, over the course of the next several months to decades, we'll figure out what the specifics are. That's what we're talking about here. And that is going to be seen, I think, as a failure from this administration. I think that that's an unfair way to characterize where we're at. But my guess is, you know, when we're talking about nuanced positions and how this whole process works, it would be seen as a failure. And so what the president is doing, what this administration is doing in delaying the release of the MOU is getting everything in place so that when it is released, the strait is completely open, gas prices start to come down, and politically people don't care as much about it anymore. You'll still get the talking heads on TV talking about it, and you'll get members of Congress talking about it. But the average person doesn't care about the details. What do they care about right now? Price of gas, price of groceries, economic issues. And if that goes away and we get back to where things were when everyone was mostly happy with prices, they're not going to be paying attention to all the other stuff. And this ceases to become a political issue that Democrats can use during the midterm cycle. So politically, it's probably a smart move. But they are opening themselves up, at least in the short term, to propaganda that gets put out by the IRGC. Propaganda that's put out by the Democrats. So I should have just said propaganda that gets put out, because both of them are doing exactly the same thing and they appear to be on the same side. But that is a self-inflicted wound that I think the administration is saying it's worth dealing with for this next week of a news cycle, because the long term, it's going to benefit us.
2: Yes, you're right. Sometimes when, you know, information about this deal will leak out, you'll have somebody on a propaganda channel in that country, in Iran, who will say something that isn't true. I think it's sort of expected. It frustrates me too, but it's expected that some Yahoo is going to say something about the deal that is untrue. What really...
0: Talking about Rachel Maddow and Chris Hayes and Lawrence O'Donnell. Who's the other one? Nicole Wallace.
2: Bothers me and frustrates me and is unexpected when the American media literally picks up talking points and propaganda from the IRGC that has no support in the text of the agreement that we've actually negotiated and no basis in reality. This is good for the American people. The Iranians don't get a dime unless they behave and change their behavior. Right. And this means that Iran will never have a nuclear weapon. Sean, that's why we did this.
0: Well, we hope that's the case. But again, you're opening yourself up to really bad faith attacks from people like Chuck Schumer, who in the top of the hour news, you heard him say, what did we get out of this failure of Trump's war? They're going to do that anyway, right? But they have ammunition here because the information isn't out there. And I'm one of the people who just put it out there. The talking points from the left will not change. The talking points from the right might change. And that's what gives me pause. Lindsey Graham is never going to be happy unless we just destroy all of Iran. I mean, Lindsey Graham, you know, he's getting scolded by the president a little bit because he's, you know, doing what he does semi-frequently, which is just call for all-out war. I'm somewhere in the middle, like war when is necessary, but we don't have to itch for it. He's itching for it. I think it's some masculinity thing with him, if I'm being totally upfront. But he's a unique case. You know, we're hearing from others, though, on the right, who are very skeptical of what's in this deal. They have every right to be skeptical, by the way. All of us do, because we're dealing with Iran. It has nothing to do with the Trump administration. It has everything to do with the Iranian regime. They're just not trustworthy actors in this. So we'll keep an eye on this. We'll see where things go and give you the details when they come out. We'll get the MOU, I'm assuming, by Friday. Just in time for Juneteenth, when all of us will be paying close attention to dismantling our own internal racism, so we won't even be paying attention to the news. We'll just be coming to terms with our nation's dark history and present, or something. 1-800-465-8770 for your text messages. When we come back, a criminal illegal immigrant operating in Renton, finally not only getting the sentence he deserves, but he's getting deported. Neil Floyd, U.S. attorney, stops by to explain when we come back.
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0: 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A 41-year-old illegal immigrant living in Renton just got 84 months in federal prison, all thanks to him being a significant drug distributor, moving pound quantities of meth and coke all across Western Washington, apparently on the way to Kentucky. They found heroin in his truck, a loaded gun, hundreds of rounds of ammo at his home. And it turns out he'd been here 20 years with a criminal history, a prior DUI conviction. And yet, thanks to the sanctuary policies in Washington state, it took a federal felony to finally get this guy removed. Joining me now to discuss is First Assistant U.S. Attorney Neil Floyd, who prosecuted the case. Welcome back to the show.
19: Thanks, Jason. Thanks for having me.
0: Let's start with the scale here. Walk people through what this operation actually moved and how a guy running a construction business in Renton ends up brokering these kinds of deals.
19: Well, I mean, it's like anybody else. Actually, this investigation started a few years ago. We caught him, you know, obviously because of our wiretaps and everything we had here. And it didn't take long to realize he was moving large quantities of drugs. And then as we proceeded with the investigation, we found out that he had some prior activity in Kentucky and ended up transferring that out here for the ultimate disposition of the case. And in terms of, you know, living in the community, you run a business and you franchise out. And I guess it get involved in other businesses, which in his case happened to be distributing drugs.
0: From Columbia, right?
19: I believe so, yes.
0: So you said something in the release after this verdict that it took a federal felony conviction to finally get him removed from the United States. Why couldn't the state hand him over before it got to this point?
19: Well, and you know, that's probably the biggest change since I got the job is that, you know, typically the U.S. Attorney's Office doesn't really need to focus on immigration history. And in a perfect world, we wouldn't care because we're focusing on just federal crimes. But in the state of Washington, where there's so much effort to shield illegal immigrants from anything, from, you know, criminal prosecution, from exposure, from removal, from any publicity. If the feds don't tell the story, who else is going to tell the story? So one of the things that I implemented when I got in the position was to try and highlight the impact that sanctuary, you know, jurisdiction policies and laws have on the community. And in this case, it's just a great example of it. You know, we're not out looking for an illegal immigrant on this case. We're out looking for drug dealers. And this guy comes up and then we realize that he is here illegally and has been here illegally for many years and has had many encounters with law enforcement, at least a few. And if we didn't have the sanctuary city or sanctuary state policies, he would have been turned over to immigration at a much earlier time and been removed from the United States. And in this case, you know, but for our involvement, he would have still been here in the community.
0: Well, and what's important to note, especially on the DUI conviction, 2022 is when that happened. That means there were several years between then and when he was caught and then ultimately convicted that he was poisoning our communities.
19: Yeah, the DUI conviction was actually in the height of his activity. You know, 2022, 23, 24 is when we were gathering all the information on him. But, you know, had he been turned over to immigration back in 2022, that's a lot of drug dealing and a lot of drugs we'd have taken off the street and a bad guy. I mean, it wasn't just the drugs. He had the guns and everything else. When you run that level of distribution with that level of, you know, weapons and stuff involved, it poses a danger to the community. And under sanctuary city, you know, policies, they would have done nothing. But since the feds got involved, and it's unfortunate that it takes us getting involved before immigration is notified that there's a bad dude in the area that needs to be removed. And that's just the world that we live in here in Washington.
0: I'm talking with First Assistant U.S. Attorney Neil Floyd. Defenders of the sanctuary state policy will say, this is a guy who lived here 20 years. He owned a business. He had a family. And they'll try to dismiss this guy's background. And that's ultimately what we hear all the time, is that they'll focus not on the fact that they're here illegally and committing crimes, but they basically have lived here a long time, as if that's supposed to give them some sort of pass. So what's your response to the people who kind of lead with that portrait, whether we're talking about this guy or literally anyone else that gets on your radar?
19: Well, and that's the problem, is that that's a narrative that's easy to get out. Let's look at this guy's life and say that he's been here 20 years. He's got a family, which, you know, is five children with two different women. And he's got, you know, a business that he's running, and that makes it out immediately. And unless someone else is out there telling, well, wait a second, that's not the whole story. That's just what the public sees. And that's what, you know, the politicians here in Washington want to push out, to say, look at the people we're trying to help with our sanctuary city policies. But that's not the whole story. And in reality, this is a violent drug dealer who is poisoning our community with methamphetamine and heroin, and kind of laughing at us the whole time because we're afraid to come out and say it. So when the initial reports come out, it's always the good news story. But you wouldn't believe how hard it is to get out the actual truth in the narrative, because first of all, there's all the privacy laws, there's all the protections against, you know, people that are accused of a crime. We have to go through all of that. And then by the time that we start to get out the other side of the story, the narrative has already taken place, and they're already patting themselves on the back for how much they're helping someone in the community, when in fact they're helping someone that's a danger to the community, and it takes a little while to respond. So that's why I changed the policy. Now the headline on my press release is going to highlight when the fact that we have someone that's here illegally that's also committing federal crimes.
0: Yeah. And what's also important, an important detail in all of this, is he kept dealing, you guys say, even after his co-conspirators were arrested in Kentucky. So what does that tell you about the kind of person we're dealing with here?
19: Well, I mean, think about it. He was doing this in Kentucky, and then he moves to Washington. I don't know if there was any direct relations, but I don't think it's a stretch to say that maybe he moved someplace where he thought he'd be more protected by local politicians. And then he continued the activity. Why not? No one's going to do anything about it, and no one's going to try and remove me because I'm protected here in the state of Washington.
0: Big picture then for the next, and his name is Manuel Garcia Hernandez, for the next Hernandez already operating in Washington right now, does anything about our current state policy give you confidence that he gets caught and removed any faster than this particular case?
19: Well, no, not unless the federal government's involved. The only people that are enforcing immigration in the state of Washington are the federal government. And in fact, the state is taking active steps to make our job harder, and in many cases to make it impossible. In addition to this case, my office regularly runs the, you know, prosecution of people that have reentered the country illegally, so 1326 charges, and many of those don't get advertised at all because their person's removed before they're criminally prosecuted. The district court judges here have a penchant for releasing those people from criminal custody, so they get turned over to immigration custody immediately, and then they get removed before the criminal charge ever comes to bear. I'm starting to put together regular press releases about those people as well, so the community will know that by protecting whatever the sanctuary city policies are designed to do, arguably to protect, you know, the innocent from people from being removed from the United States, it's also protecting the people that are here that are damaging our community. But no one says that. So it's about time that the federal government do that.
0: 100%. I'm glad you're doing the work. Again, we've been talking with First Assistant U.S. Attorney Neil Floyd. Thank you so much for stopping by, as always, and giving us some of these details. It's important work, and I didn't see this story getting covered anywhere outside of that press release that I saw. So I'm grateful that you're here to tell us some of the details. By the way, actually, before we let you go, assuming you can give us some details, there was a shooting earlier this morning. It was confirmed with the Blaine Police Department that there was a shooting involving Border Patrol in Blaine and a suspect. And I know that there's been some speculation as to what was going on, but what can you tell us about that shooting?
19: I can tell you that the FBI is on the scene. They're investigating. I know a video has already been released on a Ring camera that is, you know, being presented as portraying a narrative. But one of the things that's going to come out is that this guy was not unknown to law enforcement. He has a criminal history that would certainly give any officer some concern. I can't really get into too much detail because we're in the process of looking at charges. I guess the important thing I want to emphasize, though, is that when something like this happens, it divides everybody into two groups. Initially, when the report comes in, some people look at this and say, that's unfortunate for the officers. I hope everyone's okay. Another group looks at this and says, you know, these officers obviously did something wrong and we need to try and find out what that was. My job is to remain neutral on that, look at the facts, because ultimately at the end of this, I'm going to end up prosecuting somebody. But what I can tell you right now is that we're looking at every aspect. There was a gun recovered at the scene. And we're at this point trying to make sure everything was done properly. But like I said, this is not someone that was unknown to us.
0: There you go. Thank you so much for stopping by. I really appreciate it.
19: Thanks, Jason.
0: You're listening to The Jason Rantz Show. Back with more after this. 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

0: you so much for tuning in. I sure do appreciate it. 1-800-465-8770 for your text messages. 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And it's interesting because they get through the different issues as to why hiring is broken. They call it a crapshoot. They look at this survey of 2,200 hiring managers, and this is all from the United States. And they say nearly a third admitted to a hiring mistake in the past 2 years, mostly from misjudging a candidate's skills or their cultural fit. And I've certainly been in that position. Or like, that was not a good hire, either myself or looking at someone directly right now. It was just, and you can't get rid of them. They kind of, it's herpes. You got to hope that it just, the flare up goes away on its own. No matter what tinctures you take.
1: It's the first time I've ever been compared to herpes.
0: But I mean, I think that that's probably true, right? People who, depending on how many people you're actually hiring, it's hard to get it right all the time. And frankly, you know, people lie on their resumes and it's not always easy to figure out that they're lying. And the only way you realize it is when you hire them and they get into the job and you realize, oh, they don't know what they're doing, even though they told us that they can. They said, oh, I can book any guest for you. I can pull any audio clip. And you're like, oh, you have a trustworthy face. And then they get here and like, oh, God. They say there are application tracking systems that filter the flood of resumes for some of these larger companies, like, say, an Amazon or a Microsoft. And they sometimes knock out some of the good employees or would-be employees earlier than they should have. They say unstructured interviews run on gut, that multi-round interviews built on cliched questions like, where do you see yourself in the next 5 years? They let instinct drive decisions, which we're told is a terrible predictor of how well they're going to do. I kind of disagree with that to a degree. But then they tell us, okay, well, what can AI do to fix this? They say standardized questions on hard and soft skills scored against defined attributes is what can, at least in part, turn things around. They ran 15 million structured interviews last year in this study, and the CEO of the company that did the study argued that more structure makes interviews better at identifying who can do the job, which, I mean, it's kind of like the SAT versus just looking at a bunch of random teachers having random quizzes and tests to get a general understanding of where someone stands on basic info. You know, there's truth to that, right? That if you have a standardized test, although there's going to be a lot of problems, potentially, standardization is much better. The problem is, you know what's really boring?
1: What?
0: Doing the exact same interview with absolutely everyone over the course of your entire career. Like, that's not fun. No one wants to do that. And you end up lacking personality when you do that. And you're putting yourself in this box. And I don't like the idea of standardizing the interview process. There should be some basic questions you ask everyone, but you can't stick to that structure and play by that rule each and every time. Richard Landers of the University of Minnesota in this Wall Street Journal piece describes a software sales scenario where applicants navigate a simulated deal while AI measures hard and soft skills in real time. So they're saying if you gamify some of these simulations, as long as you engineer it for basic fairness, it is really interesting in judging, and it's putting people in more real-world scenarios that they're engaged in and entertained by. So it actually could be, I kind of like that. I don't know how we would do it in every single industry. They say Unlike crude keyword screening tools, AI interviews surface richer skills data. LinkedIn is testing AI-powered pre-interviews and a hiring agent for small businesses. And they say it's faster and cheaper than flying a candidate in for an in-person interview. And it's better at matching on objective skill questions. But I run into the same problem here. Having AI, like outsourcing AI to do your interviews, while it will be good in some regard and will certainly keep things standardized, isn't that the same problem as having the application process that screens out people too early? Don't you run into the exact same problems? And don't you want a little bit of gut? Because while gut is not always right, it's also not always wrong. And I think it's fair to say that your gut can tell you something about whether or not someone's lying to you that AI software might not be able to get, or it could give us more details specifically on, how do we put, like, not necessarily the cultural fit, but you can get, you can oftentimes figure out whether or not someone definitely does not fit, right? There are some things, and although you're not supposed to judge on these kinds of things, there are also quirks that might not work for you in an employee that you're not going to be able to pick up when you just give it to AI. So I, you know, there's some of this I like. There's other stuff I don't like, which is like how most Wall Street Journal stories go when they cover these bigger thematic topics. Isn't it true? Like, there's a, here's what can do. Okay, yeah, some of it I like, some of it I don't.
1: That's what makes it great for radio.
0: I guess. I suppose. They did have another article. We kind of teased this yesterday. We didn't end up getting to it. But whether or not people working remote versus in person leads to a more fulfilled employee. We've already heard the people pretend that they're more effective while working at home. We know that that's nonsense. It's just not true for the majority of people. There are going to be some outliers, but most people are not as efficient working at home as they are in the office space. But they say, does remote work make employees happier? Here's what the evidence says. Well, what does the evidence say? They had a team from NYU's Adolfo Cuevas Business School, I think it is. They looked at census household pulse data, and they found that remote work up to 4 days a week slightly lowered depression risk, but 5 days raised anxiety risk and loneliness once people were home 3 or more days a week. So there's a little bit of a trade-off. You are slightly less depressed, but your anxiety goes up and your loneliness goes up. You know what leads to a higher risk of Alzheimer's disease? Loneliness. Loneliness. And I'm sure having nonstop anxiety is also unhealthy for you. They say, ultimately, looking at, they looked at a pay scale survey of 165,000 employees. They found those who always or mostly work remotely were no happier than full-time office workers and more likely to consider leaving. So isn't that the opposite of what we've been told? If you're more efficient working remotely, why would you not be happier? Because if you're more efficient, doesn't that mean you have more of your own private time to do whatever it is you need to do? And certainly that's what we've been seeing people who work remotely do. They'll start dinner early, or they're, you know, during one of their breaks that we're pretending isn't throughout the entire day, they'll do laundry, or they'll take their dog for more walks, which certainly is healthier for you as an individual to get outside. And they say, and this I screamed about from the moment we were having these bigger conversations about working from home. We were told prior to COVID that it's important to have a work-life balance, right? Leave work at work. You need to be able to separate that out. It's kind of like when the sleep experts say your bedroom shouldn't have a TV. Your bedroom should be for two things, sex and sleep, and that's it. And anytime, even if you're checking emails in your bedroom, you're associating work and the stresses and anxieties with going to bed. It's not good for you. We had a really good, although I still think they went overboard in some of this stuff. We were having a good conversation about leaving work at work, whereas most people can. I can't do that because of what I do for a living, but most people can do that. They're saying all the studies are now going back to that. They looked at Swiss graduates who said there was a degraded work-life balance and harder interaction with colleagues and supervisors as the biggest downsides of working from home. That makes total sense. You have turned your home into your office. And it's not even your business. How do you separate that out? And remember, a lot of people who did this, certainly younger people, they didn't have a dedicated space like an office in an extra bedroom. They can't afford that. They were doing it in their living room or in their bedroom or on the dining room table. And all of it got out of whack, which is why they say home setup matters for all of this. If you are going to be, quote unquote, happier, you have to not be in like this small apartment. They say that fares way worse than someone with a house and a dedicated workspace. But again, most people don't have that level of dedicated workspace. So this one I like from the Wall Street Journal because they say everything that I believe and didn't challenge a single thing.
1: Those are the best kind of articles. They were that affirm your priors.
0: There was some piece in that I'm just going to ignore where they go, no, hybrid works. No, it doesn't. I'm not going to read that portion of this on air because it doesn't work. You're just lying. Lazy people. Get your asses back into the office. 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
5: The deal is agreed to, but there's a catch. I'm Lisa Lacera, Fox News. The U.S. and Iran expected to sign off on a memorandum of understanding that would end the conflict on Friday in Switzerland, but Iran is demanding Israel pull out of Lebanon.
7: Iran's top diplomat says the IDF remaining in Lebanon would violate the memorandum of understanding. President Trump today telling Israeli Prime Minister Benjamin Netanyahu to be more responsible, saying that Israel has been fighting Hezbollah too long, and Hezbollah released a statement saying that it does not believe that Iran would sign a final deal unless all of the IDF pull out of the southern part of the country. That is something that Israeli officials here on the ground say is simply not going to happen.
5: Fox's Alex Hogan in Tel Aviv. Meanwhile, Democrats in Congress are demanding the administration release details of the agreement. Primaries in a handful of states with two Senate seats on the line, one in Georgia, where a Republican is seeking to defeat Democrat John Ossoff in November.
10: The president backed Collins. He comes away as a winner, does Mike, over Brian Kemp, backed former football coach Derek Dooley. How about Alabama? Another Senate runoff to tell you about there. Congressman Barry Moore and a real toss-up against former Navy SEAL Jared Hudson. Despite a major cash advantage, a very tight race, too soon to call.
5: Fox's Kevin Cork. In Oklahoma, Congressman Kevin Hearn has won the Republican nomination for Senate for the seat once held by Homeland Security Secretary Mark Wayne Mullen. The Department of Education's agencies responsible for overseeing special education and civil rights are moving to other federal departments.
16: The Trump administration says enforcement of civil rights in education will be handled by the Justice Department, and Health and Human Services will oversee special education.
5: Fox's Jared Halpern at the White House. President Trump has said he wants to dismantle the Department of Education, but that can only be done by Congress. 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

0: Kane country. I am not Will Kane. I am Casey Smith. If you have been watching the show recently, I'm the one that Will always gives a hard time to about not being Texan because I'm now in New York, even though I'm from Texas. I'm so excited to be here. Will's off doing very important things, interviewing somebody way more important than me, but I'm hanging out today. And I have, of course, Dan and Patrick. Guys, I have to be honest with you. I know you guys have nicknames, and I know Will always introduces you guys with your nicknames. I'm not going to do it. You're just Dan and Patrick to me today.
1: Thank you for the respect.
0: Is that what this is? Is that a respect thing?
1: No, it's okay.
2: Finally.
1: Finally.
0: Okay, so I know every time I come on, I have to ask this to Patrick, and people that are listening know that Patrick always has something new in the background. Where are we today?
2: A Bass Pro Shop.
1: I thought that was a Rainforest Cafe.
2: No.
0: Are you in the Bass Pro Shop because all of the Europeans right now are just loving everything American?
2: Yeah, it's very Americana, very American. Yeah, exactly. You got it. You get it.
0: I get it. Well, I mean, listen, I'm, again, from Texas, even though Will has tried to take my Texas card a million times. The Europeans discovering Buc-ee's, and we can potentially get to that at the end of the show. This is like the best day of my life when people understand how amazing Buc-ee's is. So we will have Rachel Campos Duffy on in just a little bit. She will come on and talk about her experience at America 250. She also was at the United States men's national team game on Friday, so she had the most American weekend ever. We'll talk to her all about that. But first, we do need to talk about the breaking news, guys, and Patrick and Dan, I'll kind of lean on you for a lot of the details. But we learned this morning that there was a planned attack on America 250 that the FBI, Kash Patel, they found out on June the 10th. So pretty early, obviously very quick, but early they tried to get rid of it. And right now, I believe it's only 5 suspects in custody. We're starting to learn the names, but this wasn't just like, hey, we plan to do something. This was very coordinated. They were talking about potentially storming the White House. There were going to be explosive drones. There were going to be snipers. And very clearly, it was stopped before it even started. But this is just terrifying. This is horrifying news to learn.
1: Yeah, I mean, I can't imagine having been there. Will was there. Rachel was there. Imagine hearing that afterwards. You know, it's awful. And I'm not surprised things like this pop up. I mean, the world's crazy right now. But I'm just glad the FBI figured it out, found out, got the guys, and took care of it.
0: It's just, we know things like this happen all the time. And Dan, you and I were talking before the show. We live in New York. You can only imagine the things that are thwarted every day in New York. But to know that it was this planned, and I believe that we've seen like a Signal chat with 23 people were involved, and it's spanning all over the country, and just how detailed it even got to get the attention of the FBI is absolutely horrifying, but also credit to the FBI and credit to these people who do figure this out, because I mean, this could obviously have been a devastating, tragic event that we didn't even know happened, and it's now Tuesday, 2 days later.
1: Yeah, it's insane. There's people from all over the country, apparently. People from California just plotting this thing together.
2: Ohio.
1: Yeah. This is the guy, Tyson Proper, of Ohio, has been arrested for allegedly being planning the terrorist attack at the UFC event.
0: Just a horrible name, the way he spelled that.
1: How do you spell that?
0: I don't know. I hate it. I know that's not even an important detail whatsoever, but as soon as I saw the spelling of it, it just pissed me off even more. It is truly scary that we live in a time and have lived in a time, very obviously, for a long time where this can happen. But to actually get the details and to know that these people were so deep into this that it wasn't just like, hey, wouldn't that be funny? Which should still never happen. It should still be thwarted no matter what. But the fact that we're reading and the more that comes out and the just the details that Kash Patel laid out, I just can't imagine have been there, which we'll talk to Rachel a little bit about, knowing that this was in the works.
1: So apparently there were 3 phases that they were trying to do for the attack. First was have explosives on drones, and they would attack nearby buildings and just kind of create a panic. This is all from the Fox News article from what Kash Patel said. Phase 2 was to get snipers would allegedly target fleeing attendees, which is just devious and evil.
0: Ugh.
1: It's awful. I mean, this stuff, reading this, just makes me gross on the inside. The plan was to maximize casualties during the chaos. Phase 3 was a second wave of attackers would allegedly rush the White House gates after people were running away.
0: It's awful. Just awful. And just horrifying for everybody that was there. Horrifying just that we live in a world where this is, and I don't want to say normal, because it's not normal behavior, it's evil behavior. But the fact that this is the world that we live in the real world. And, when we talk to Rachel about it, I want to be able to focus on the event itself, because obviously if you're there, yeah, and being able to experience these events in person, but then there is the bigger picture of what could have happened. And that's always, in hindsight, a lot scarier. But, before we talk to her, it's kind of, Dan, you and I talked about You know, we live in New York. Last Saturday, you know, the Knicks win the NBA Finals. And New York is a crazy place. A lot of, you know, when you got millions of people in one area, but to think about, you know, how these types of planned attacks, these targeted attacks are probably or hopefully thwarted every single day is so scary. Because when you look at, these are supposed to be celebrations. You know, whether you love the president of the United States, whether you hate the president of the United States, like what was happening on Sunday night was supposed to be a celebration of the country. For Knicks fans on Saturday night was supposed to be a celebration of the Knicks winning the NBA Finals. And you still have these people that want to ruin it for everybody. Because I know, Patrick, you said, I don't know, I'll let you speak for yourself, but I don't believe those were Knicks fans on Saturday night rioting and destroying things. I believe that they ruined it for the actual Knicks fans, who, by the way, I live in Manhattan, all around there.

0: Why are we doing this? Why do we have to live in a world where people act this way?
1: No. You New Yorkers are all animals. there's no way that this is a one-off. No.
0: No, we laugh about that because it is very funny. Like, I live...
2: It's a different way of living.
0: It's a completely different way of living. And also, I mean, I live... pretty close to Madison Square Garden. I'm not going to dox myself of where I live, but I live very close, and I can 100% without a doubt say Sunday morning I'm out with my three-year-old. We're going to the splash pad. We're having a grand old time. It doesn't take away from the awful things that were happening, but it was not happening all over New York City. You could still appreciate what had gone on without being a part of that. The issue is that when you have people who want to act like that, whether it's the Knicks celebration or, again, you amplify it to potential murderers on a mass scale at the White House, it ruins it for everybody else, because now, you know, we have the World Cup. We'll talk about the World Cup with Rachel. It's like all of these things should be celebrations of whether it's the country, whether it's sports, whatever it may be. And we have to sit and worry about people acting the way that they do and ruining it for everybody. It's just like, why? Why are we doing this? And I don't have an answer. I don't think we'll ever have an answer, but why do people have to act like that?
2: Well, apparently, so authorities suspect that they are accelerationists. That's their ideology. So they kind of want to create this panic, and they're against capitalist elites and billionaires. It wasn't specifically towards, I don't think, Trump is what they're saying. But they're just against politicians and capitalists, and the system is kind of what they're going after, which has kind of become a very online thing, which makes a lot of sense if these guys were in a Signal chat together. A lot of people just sit in these online groups and just talk and talk and talk, and then finally they're like, hey, we should do something, and then it turns into these
0: incidents. Well, and that is the danger too, for all the things that are great about social media, which there are obviously a ton of things that are wonderful about it. It is an echo chamber. I know I've been on this very podcast talking to Will about it, that it's become such a place where if you feel some type of way, you go online, and A, you think that you have a much louder voice than you probably do, and B, you're going to find people that feel the exact same way as you that are just going to make it worse. So, for example, if you are a Knicks fan and you were peacefully celebrating, then you're going to find people who are also peacefully celebrating who are like, that's not all of New York. But if you hate New York and you hate what's going on in New York, you're going to see the bad and you're going to follow that. And that's just the way social media works. But then you add that element of evil, which is what this is. This is evil to the core, of people that want to hurt others, that want to disrupt, whether it's billionaires, capitalism, the president of the United States, whoever it may be. And unfortunately, they're going to find people that agree with them. And that's how this stuff starts. And Cash Patel using the term stopped cold is so key here, because credit to him and the FBI and everybody who stopped this, because these are things that could happen every day that are horrifying.
2: And I will say from personal experience, I dealt with the Secret Service yesterday because the vice president's in the building doing shows here, and they are on top of it. Those guys are fantastic. I shout out to the Secret Service agents that were here, but they're doing a great job, and they protect the president and everyone in the cabinet really, really well. So I'm not surprised they stopped this, even though it was the FBI, but they do a fantastic job.
0: At what point do you think that they don't even tell the American public how often these things are going on? Because obviously they're not telling us everything. It has to be happening all the time. But for this is such a major event that they do come out and say it, and because it was so detailed and I feel like planned out to a certain level. But do you think it's daily? Do you think they just ignore
2: it? It has to be.
0: It has to be, right?
2: At least plots. I don't know if they get to the point where they're tangible, you know, plots that are happening, but at least plans that people talk about online or message each other with has to be daily, at least twice a day. You know, it's all the time. I don't know how far they get, but, you know, they do a good job.
3: 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Will Kane Country.
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18: to Will Kane Country. I'm Casey Smith in for Will Kane. I know you mentioned it, but the motive was to create collapse and chaos, which is just like, that's what all of this is, right? That's what, when you see these videos of riots and protesting, which again should never happen, but will continue to happen and all over the country, by the way. But of course, you know, I live in a city where it is more normal because of just the mass amount of people, but it's like, that's all that this is. It's creating chaos and creating fear. And I just don't, like, I have a 3-year-old son. I don't want to live in a world where every day I feel like I have to fear for that. And I can't imagine. I mean, Patrick, you guys have a million children. Like, just the fact that, like, we have to grow up and see them grow up in a world where this is a normal thing to have to be stopped cold, in quotes. I just don't like it. And I, like, there's nothing I can do. Like, the mom in me is like, why can't we just be nice to each other?
19: I know. I mean, and it's very easy to get blackpilled, but, you know, when you go back and you look at history, it's like every generation experienced their version of this. Mm-hmm. And, you know, they get through it, and hopefully it's not too big of a impact on the rest of society. But
18: I think the issue, and it all comes back to it, social media. We can see it because a lot of times when this stuff happened, unless it was completely, you know, becomes a terrorist attack, which is obviously awful in all of history. You don't even know because there was no way unless it was on a broadcast news channel. Now, you know, we're getting alerts from TikTok and from Instagram and from Twitter or X telling us, like, we see these mugshots immediately. And so I feel like now it's just so easy to access, which also makes people angrier and more fearful.
20: Yeah, and to point out, this kid that we just showed is 19 years old.
18: I mean, that's crazy.
20: It's insane.
18: And if you think about that age too, and I know, you know, I always joke around that I'm still a teenage mom. I'm 37. Okay, I'm not a teenage mom. I feel like one. But these teenagers and these, you know, younger Gen Z that have grown up solely in the social media era, like, it is so hard to imagine that they would ever, for the rest of their lives, and then generations following, which is again where it comes to, like, I'm scared for my 3-year-old, because you only live in that echo chamber. You live in, I mean, the algorithms have gotten so crazy where if you even linger on a post on X, you linger on one thing, your entire algorithm is that forever.
20: And you feel like you live in that world. Like, everything that's happening in that situation, you feel like is the truth. And it's not.
18: No, and that's also where it's hard because, you know, like I said, I was fully in the middle of New York City, Saturday and Sunday. Now, I was not outside when the Knicks won because, again, a 3-year-old, I'm very quietly in bed.
20: I heard it from Westchester.
18: Yeah, it was so loud. It was so, so loud. But even saying something like that, it has to be polarizing. It's okay to say it's really loud because there were people celebrating. It's also means that there were places that were not celebrating peacefully. But because of social media, you live in such a world where you think that you know what's going on all the time, and you have to physically go out into the real world. And now the issue is going out into the real world, you have people that are trying to mass murder at a UFC event.
20: Yeah, I mean, but just to go back to the UFC event, it was an amazing event.
18: And incredible.
20: And a great thing happened. I mean, the left can be mad about it. It's okay.
18: So that, listen, you know, Dan, I know that they Will likes to give you a hard time.
20: Yeah.
18: Here's the thing is that we live in a world now, and again, social media has done this, and I hate to, I work in social media, by the way. Like, I work for Barstool, and social media has been amazing. But if you say that you liked, so I'm not a UFC fan. Like, I've been around when UFC fights are on, that's fine. But if you say the pageantry of it was really cool, then that immediately means you must be incredibly far right.
20: The divisiveness.
18: If you say you didn't like it, you must be incredibly far left.
20: Yeah.
18: And that's where it's like, no, there are plenty of people that are UFC fans that just wanted to watch the fight. There's also people, I will say this right out loud, I thought it looked like a movie. And I'm not, like, I truly thought the pageantry was so cool and the visuals of it. I don't care who is in the White House for those visuals. Like, that, you could have told me that it was a script of a Hollywood movie, especially the way that Justin Gaethje ends up winning at the end. Again, I'm not a UFC fan, but you look at the whole storyline of an American who had no business winning that fight, beating an undefeated guy from Spain, TKO, the whole thing on the White House lawn. There was a bald eagle, everything. That is a movie scene.
20: Conservative.
18: it's okay to say it was cool.
20: Yeah, exactly.
18: Right? Am I crazy for saying, like, that seems like a pretty normal thing to say, no matter where you politically align.
20: But it's, like, such a perfect example of everything that happens with the government now. So, like, if Trump does something good, the left won't even admit it. I mean, or bad. It's just either way, it's just hard for people to admit it, because you have to just take one side and that's it. So you can't just go both ways.
18: No, and that, I feel like, it is not going to change or go backwards anytime soon, which is also just not a good time, because I feel like there are more people that can enjoy everyday life. Sports, by the way, I work in sports. That is what I do for a living. I cover college football. I cover the NFL. Sports, to me, while politics are absolutely involved in that, it would be crazy for me to say they're not. And we've seen how it's been on either side. You know, most recently, Jackson Dart announcing and introducing the president became this massive thing. But sports, to a degree, are still supposed to be a little bit of an outlet away from real life. And when you add in, and I know the World Cup, I personally, and Patrick, I know you're not a soccer fan. I am the biggest soccer fan every 4 years. Every 4 years, I am all in. As long as the United States men's national team has qualified, I am in. I'm all in. But these are supposed to be like moments for the country. You know, U.S. hockey, whenever all that was going on in the Olympics, it's like these are supposed to be moments that are unifying us, because it is our country playing a sport. It doesn't have to be political, but unfortunately, it is, and it kind of drives me crazy.
20: But look how many people won't root for the United States soccer team just because they don't like Trump. It's wild.
18: You live in the United States of America.
20: I disagree, but like, damn, man. Like, come on.
18: Patrick, I know you're not a soccer guy. I know you're not a soccer guy, but like, national team, because they're playing, right?
19: Patrick. No. And also, Casey, you'd be in the second wave of deportations because you watch soccer, but you root for the U.S. So just FYI, that's my policy.
18: So why would I be deported? Just because I like it?
19: So I have two waves of sending people back. And the first is if you go against the American national team in soccer in the World Cup.
18: Okay.
19: You go back. Okay.
18: Okay.
19: The second is if you watch any soccer at all. So Will is gone from the country. You're probably gone from the country. You can come back, but, you know, you're going to go back again every 4 years. So
0: more Will Cain next.
21: 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I've been surfing here since I was a kid. Now, seeing my grandson out on the water, it means everything to me. 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

0: Welcome back to Will Kane Country. I'm Casey Smith in for Will Kane. Now joining us is Rachel Campos Duffy. Rachel, thank you so much for being on. I'm so excited. And I know I did a little bit of stalking on your social media. I knew you were at America 250 because I heard you tell Will that. But you were also at the U.S. Men's National Team World Cup opener on Friday. What an American weekend for you.
1: Oh, my God. And then it just ended with me going to the UFC fight. I mean, I couldn't. It's just, what a week. I've never been to a soccer. Well, I went once last summer to the first game, but this one felt a little bit different to me. The LA Stadium was amazing. It's gorgeous. Absolutely beautiful. The spectacle of it all. FIFA put on an amazing show. And, of course, the men's team crushed it, and it was really exciting. We were in the box with the president of Paraguay, Santiago Peña, and I know him because I've interviewed him a couple times when I was hosting Fox Noticias, the Spanish show, and for that we do for Fox. And so it was great to see him, and he was in such great spirits, and he's a really awesome guy and real ally of our country as well, probably one of the most conservative pro-America countries in Latin America. But boy, by the end of the game, Casey, that beautiful smile of his, he's a handsome guy, he wasn't smiling by the end.
0: Yeah, no, I can imagine, because I feel, you know, somebody who admittedly, I watch soccer every 4 years. I love when the United States team is in it. Watching that game, you know, I'm in New York City by myself watching it, smiling ear to ear. I can't imagine being in the stadium if you were rooting for the United States or if you were watching them score 4 goals on you.
1: Yeah, it was awesome. Like, unlike you, I watched, you know, maybe once or twice. But the funny thing is I come from a huge soccer family. Like my family loves soccer. Even my mom, who's not very sporty, but she's from Spain. So everybody likes soccer in Spain.
0: Of course.
1: My brother runs an elite soccer academy in Seattle called Eagle Claw. So like they're into soccer, my whole family. And this got me back into it. So it was awesome.
0: Yeah. I mean, I can only imagine from like looking on the outside in how it must have felt to just be an American in that moment. But being in the stadium as somebody who holds the values that you do and loves the country as much as you do, where does this rank on just being a proud American for you? Because not only did we win 4-1, just knowing that the World Cup is in America right now.
1: Yeah. It was great. I mean, it's just great. What a year. We have the World Cup here. We're celebrating 250. And then I have to say, Casey, that UFC thing, you know, my husband's been in the administration now. We're going on a year and a half. He was in Congress for 9 years before that. So I've had a lot of, you know, access, and I've gone to a lot of different things inside of the White House and associated with that. I was just at the state dinner with the King and Queen of England. I went to an event that President Trump invited us to that was spectacular with Andrea Bocelli singing in the East Room. Nothing compares to that UFC event. That UFC event was, it felt surreal. I had seats that were facing the cage and the White House. To see a cage like that in front of the White House, the acoustics were spectacular. The music, crystal clear. The formation of the planes that flew overhead, by the way, so low, it was incredible. The staging of it, that President, and by the way, I knew President Trump had something. Dana White went and ran every detail by President Trump, and President Trump, because I know him very well, was involved in editing and changing how this thing was going to roll out. The execution was flawless. These fighters were deep inside of the White House, mm-hmm. all in different locations, so no shot of them, you know, coming out into the cage was the same. So they're in different locations, deep inside the White House. They're flanked by military guys, by Marines, and the music that was selected for each of them sort of matched their personality or the nation they came from. And then they do this long walk through the halls of the White House, down the steps, you know, onto the, you know, through the Rose Garden up into the cage. It just was mind blowing. That made me really proud. I saw there were foreigners. I spoke to the British ambassador yesterday. He was present there. That was, I mean, what a way to put America out there. By the way, the British ambassador was like, this was spectacular. It's amazing. I can't believe I was there. It was awesome. And he was really perplexed by, because the other thing that you could see, the cage is in the middle, you know, the people are seated all, you know, all the way around. But then up in the rafters are rows and rows of sailors screaming and Marines screaming their heads off. And he seemed like very perplexed that there was a decision made to include the military, and you know, whether it was flanking the fighters coming out, you know, to the cage, or all the Marines and sailors and soldiers around the arena. He seemed perplexed, and he was like, "It's just so strange that you know, people fighting, and then the military's there, and you know, it like." And I said to him, "I'm like, first of all, would you ever do a cage fight, you know, a UFC fight at Buckingham Palace?" He was like, yeah, we could do that. But it's just like, why was, there was such a military presence. I'm like, get it? We're warriors. It's working, Pete Hegseth.
0: Yeah, the message is loud and clear.
1: Everyone's getting the message. It just was awesome. The spirit inside of there, everything they said that would go wrong, it was going to be too hot. It wasn't. There was a beautiful breeze through there. It was going to rain. It didn't. There was going to be swarms of insects. That didn't happen. They wanted something to go wrong. Nothing went wrong.
0: When I read the headline of the swarms of mosquitoes, the first, like, my biblical knowledge was like, wait, hold on. Are we running back Leviticus here? Like, what is actually going on?
2: Thought-provoking interviews. Will Kane Country.
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5: To Will Kane Country. I'm Casey Smith in for Will Kane, and now more Rachel Campos-Duffy. And we talked about this before you jumped on. It's we do live in a world where, you know, if you say that the pageantry was beautiful, then you must be so far right. If you say that you like UFC, you must. But at the end of the day, it was such a beautiful display of sports on the lawn of the White House. And you mentioned the walkouts. I'm sitting watching it on TV, and to see them walking out of the Oval Office, you see Justin Gaethje reading the Declaration of Independence. Like, you cannot get more American than those visuals. And the fact that we do operate in a society where that's somehow a bad thing just baffles my mind.
6: If you didn't think that the UFC fight was cool, what happened that night, something's wrong with you. You're not an American. I don't know. Your TDS, your Trump derangement syndrome has, you know, just poisoned your brain to the point where you just can't. I mean, it was just unequivocally cool. I mean, it just was. And then, by the way, like the last fight, for example, the fighter was supposed to lose by like a 6-1 mm-hmm. to this Georgian, who, by the way, that Georgian was an athlete. He was bleeding from his eyes. He was basically fighting blind by the end of that fight, and he was still standing. So no disrespect to that guy. That is a warrior. But the American won, you know, and he wasn't expected to win. By the way, just like in the Paraguay-USA fight, game in L.A., also, I don't think the Americans were expected to win that as well. So it's just been, and then I have to say this, Casey, just before the UFC fight, and it's President Trump's birthday, he ends the war in Iran, and ends the fighting in Lebanon, and then the oil prices start soaring the next day, dropping the next day, and it's just like, we're back. All right, let's go.
5: Yeah, like I said, you had such an American weekend, but when you look at everything that's surrounding it, and even down to the fighter at the very end being an American and overcoming it, and being on the White House lawn and everything that goes into it, it's just, I mean, it is a movie. I know that's such a cliche thing to say, but this is a Hollywood script. And of course, you know, we talked about it off the top of the show, and I'm sure you've been speaking about it a lot. Now on Tuesday, we're sitting here knowing that the FBI was able to, you know, and Kash Patel said stop cold an active plan to have a terrorist attack on the White House lawn. When you were there, and you obviously, your husband is in this administration, you have been around this, so you know that the heightened level of security is always going to be so much more. Did you feel anything different on Sunday than you would have in past experiences?
6: I felt safe on Sunday. And I say that, Casey, with having gone to the White House Correspondents' Center, and before the shooting started, the incident happened at that hotel. When I was inside of that hotel before anything happened, filing in, going to the Fox party that we had beforehand, filing into the room, finding my seat, I was like, this is not safe. And so I had that sense, like the tables were too close together. You know, you had to shimmy your way into your seat. Like it was even just a fire code hazard. But there was just way too many members of the administration. The entire succession was there, from the vice president and the president, which, by the way, I've heard that they've changed the protocol on that. Like, now they will never have the vice president and the president in the same kind of place like that again. Mm-hmm. But I did have a weird sense when I was there that this was not safe. I didn't feel that like that at the White House on Sunday night.
5: I see. I feel like I have that mother's intuition, and I only have one child. I know you have nine and a couple of grandkids, so that intuition is a real thing. And that's why I was, listen, a three-year-old boy, I feel like I have to have that intuition. But you knowing now what was planned and what was stopped, and knowing how amazing of a job the FBI did, and amazing how everybody was so protected, it has to make you even prouder of the experience that you had on Sunday.
6: Yeah. Thank God that law enforcement caught that. Like I said, I didn't feel anything. I mean, obviously, if you wanted to attack America, that would have been the event to do it at. But it, nothing of the sort happened. It was one of the most joyous times. You could just, Casey, you could look around at everybody. I ran into Will Cain when I was there. Obviously, I saw Pete beforehand inside of the White House. We hung out and had some snacks together in the East Room. Everybody was in the greatest mood. And the fights were going on and this music is blaring and all the pageantry and the pomp and the circumstances. And you're looking over and you're seeing the president just with this giant grin on his face, wearing his, USA, cap on. Everybody's kind of looking at each other going, is this really happening? Mm-hmm. Am I really here? Is there a cage in front of the White House? Are these guys like,
5: is this AI? Are we in an AI simulation right now?
6: Exactly it, Casey. It was amazing. And a lot of times people leave before the end of these events. They're like, oh, I'm going to beat the crowd. Nobody was beating the crowd to the very end. That last fight was the best fight. And then President Trump and the First Lady, go into the cage and greet the fighters and their parents. And it was all of it.
5: Thank you so much for joining me. I'm going to be texting you asking for motherhood advice at some point, because if you can do it nine times, I feel like you can help me with my one.
1: More Will Cain next.
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5: To Will Cain Country. I'm Casey Smith in for Will Cain. Why Will didn't care more about this story seems nuts to me. I know that it's very niche in the college football world a lot of times, but in the state of Texas, so he's a Longhorn, boo. I am an Aggie. And then there's the Texas Tech Red Raiders. So just a quick thing really, and this is obviously a much bigger story than just college football, but Brennan Sorsby, who was the Texas Tech quarterback, has not played for Texas Tech yet. There's been this whole drama because essentially what it boils down to, not to get into the nuts and bolts, but he was gambling on college football as a college football player. Big, huge no-no, and not just in college sports. If you pay attention at all, you cannot gamble on the sport that you play. Like, I, you know, just to put it into perspective, you know, when I talk about it, it's like if we found out Jalen Brunson was gambling or Wimby was gambling on the NBA finals, that is, I mean, that's grounds for in just so many consequences. So Brennan Sorsby was caught doing this prior to when he was at Texas Tech. The NCAA, who has no power at all, said you are not eligible to play. Then there was a judge, and I use the term local because, Dan, you pointed out, outside of the state of Texas, it is local when a Texas judge is presiding over a case. No, it was not local to Lubbock, but the court was. They said he can actually play. This whole saga ends up playing out where Texas Tech is coming out. They made a 22-minute video trying to defend this kid, saying he has mental health issues, and I'm not trying to downplay that at all, but okay, he, you know, he's in recovery for gambling addiction and all this stuff. So it's just been this incredible soap opera, basically saying college football has no rules at all anymore. And then last night, Patrick sends this to me, like right before I was about to turn on Succession and go to bed. They've just decided to break up. Brennan Sorsby and Texas Tech mutually part ways after gambling scandal legal fallout.
12: Huh.
5: After so all weird. This, after all that.
13: In the trash talking? Yeah. All of it.
5: Just, it makes no sense to me because, you know, gambling is one of those things. It's like there are a lot of things where you can move the goalpost, pun intended. You know, you can, where it's, you know, a lot of rules that are changing and evolving in sports. Like gambling in general, when it comes to sports, is a hard no. Then you're gambling on your own sport. And the fact that this was kind of, was playing out where it's like the college football landscape is changing completely. There are no rules. If you don't like whatever comes down on you on the NCAA, you go find a judge again. Miss me with the fact that this guy had no ties to somebody. He might not have had ties to Texas Tech. He probably had ties to Cody Campbell, who's been putting millions of dollars in, beside the point. That's very niche college football. The fact that gambling is now potentially okay in some ways in college football, is that's a gate that we shouldn't open. That's a snowball effect. And now it's like, well, never mind. I'm just going to go to the NFL. What?
13: Wait, Casey. So I, you know, Will was outraged by this. He's like, you can't gamble on your team. And I said, what if you gambled for your team to win? You can't gamble for your team to lose, because if you gamble for your team to win, then you're betting on yourself. And that's a positive.
12: I think either way.
5: So, Patrick, I will admit to you in front of God and everybody, I have made that exact argument in the past because I do there. But the thing is like once you, I don't think it should be allowed. I think either way you shouldn't. But I do see that argument because then it's the opposite of throwing games, right? It's like, well, you're wanting exactly. your team to win. And it's kind of the, you know, as a consumer, when you gamble, it's like, well, if you're betting on your team and your team wins, then you're also making money, which, and gambling as a whole, you know, it can be very, you know, it's a very conflicting subject for a lot of people. You just can't gamble on your team. You can't gamble on, I would make the argument, I don't ever see a world where you are going to be allowed to gamble on your own sport just because it starts to, you know, the Pete Rose effect and all the stuff that goes on. You just can't do it. But if you're going to, betting on your team to win seems like the good way to go.
12: And then you just go pro.
5: This is where the bigger picture of the Brennan Sorsby thing. And again, I know I'm sure a lot of listeners and viewers are like, we don't care about college football, but where we've gotten now with gambling and the politics involved in gambling, and then also the politics involved in gambling on sports, has just opened up this world now where it's no longer just professional athletes that could or could not get in trouble. Now you have these young guys. And by the way, Brennan Sorsby was also not of age to gamble. So he was gambling illegally as well. He was gambling under somebody else's name. He was paying, you know, bookies or whatever else it may have been. And like, that is a major problem in college sports if we allow that to happen. And so I'm sitting here thinking Texas Tech is just going to be the biggest villain of all time going into the college football season because they're letting this kid play and claiming mental health. And again, I'm not trying to downplay that because that exists, but you can't use those excuses. And then it's just like, well, never mind. We're just going to break up and move it.
12: I mean, honestly, thank God for them.
5: Oh, well, the juice wasn't worth the squeeze.
12: Yeah.
5: I actually thought that multiple times. Like, this kid better be the next coming of Patriots Tom Brady, not Michigan Tom Brady, Patriots Tom Brady, because what are we doing here? But it doesn't matter. I don't get to piss off Texas Tech fans anymore. It kind of makes me sad.
12: I still can.
13: So it's a supplemental draft, right?
5: Yeah.
13: You know how rare that is? Like somebody to get drafted in a supplemental draft. Is he going to get drafted, do you think?
5: So here's the thing with him. Like he played at multiple other schools and he's good. I don't know why anybody would want to take a risk. I mean, he is a good player. That's kind of one of the selfish things I wanted him to play for Texas Tech, to see exactly how good he is, because they, again, were acting like he was, you know, the juice was so worth this squeeze. I wanted to see it play out. I feel like this is a headache, no?
12: Big time.
5: I guess maybe in the NFL, it's like, I mean, we have much bigger issues going on in the NFL, don't get me wrong. But I don't know. The whole thing is crazy. And, like, for Texas Tech to stand 10 toes down, like, well, okay. So now, but the bigger picture is we got to figure out gambling on sports, especially for college-age kids.
13: Well, because, that's true.
5: Like, that's just, and I don't know how you
12: not
5: do that.
12: Not even athletes, just everybody.
5: Well, yeah, I mean, when I was on Will's TV show recently with Tyrus, you know, we were talking about the military, you know, on Polymarket, putting in predictions for, you know, military invasions. Like, this is crazy. How do you stop it? Yeah. I don't know if you can, but in my little Texas bubble, in my college football brain bubble, this was a big deal. And that's why if Will was here, I would make him talk about it, because there's very few times that University of Texas and Texas A&M fans can get along on something, and he isn't even here to shake my hand on it. And he's probably somewhere making fun of me. He has an important interview and also making fun of me for taking my Texas card. So this was so fun, guys.
12: Thanks for doing this. This was great.
5: You're going to have to kick me out of the building. You're going to have to physically remove me out of the building. So thank you guys so much for hanging out. Thank you to the Willisha. Thank you to Rachel Campos Duffy. She was incredible. Hopefully Will invite me back soon. You guys have a fantastic Tuesday. God bless America.
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17: The deal ready to go. I'm Lisa Lacera, Fox News. President Trump says he will release details of the framework deal between the U.S. and Iran before it's signed on Friday, but some information has already been made public.
18: Now we know why Iran agreed to sign. Instant access to their main moneymaker. According to the Wall Street Journal, the U.S. will allow Iran to immediately begin selling oil and fuel under the deal to end the war, offering Tehran an early financial incentive to wind down the conflict.
17: Fox's Peter Ducey, but Tehran says it will not sign the deal unless Israel pulls out of Lebanon, something Israel has already said it won't do. Well, results coming in tonight's primary elections in Alabama. Trump-backed Congressman Barry Moore has won the Republican nomination for Senate, defeating newcomer Jared Hudson in the primary runoff. The seat's being vacated by Tommy Tuberville, who's running for governor. In Georgia, Trump-backed Congressman Mike Collins will face Democrat Senator John Ossoff in November. President Trump's attorney for the 2020 campaign in Wisconsin and two former aides arraigned on felony forgery charges for their roles in a fake elector scheme designed to overturn his loss in the state.
19: Jim Troupas, a former judge who was President Trump's election campaign attorney in 2020, Mike Roman, the president's 2020 director of Election Day Operations, and Ken Chesbrough, a former legal advisor for the president, all pleading not guilty to felony forgery charges in a Dane County Circuit Court. Prosecutors allege they took part in a fake elector scheme that aimed to overturn President Trump's 2020 election loss in Wisconsin by moving to submit documentation to Congress falsely attesting that President Trump had won the battleground state, even though he lost to President Joe Biden.
17: Fox's Christian Goodwin. All three argue they didn't commit a crime and say the state can't prosecute them because the casting of electoral votes is a federal process. 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
31: Fighting for free speech, Western civilization, and delivering common sense for the American people. Ladies and gentlemen, here's Scott Jennings.
32: We're still awaiting the fine print, or any print, of the Memorandum of Understanding signed by the Trump administration and Iran. Will this signed document be released anytime soon? The president addressed that question this morning. We have the details. Vice President J.D. Vance has a new book out. He took it to The View today. We've got some just-released audio from that appearance. And Major League Baseball is warning players to stop writing Bible verses on their hats. We've got the details. Today is Tuesday, June the 16th. I'm Scott Jennings coming to you live from New York City, And the city is certainly abuzz after the Knicks won the NBA Finals for the first time in 53 years this past weekend. They're having a parade here on Thursday. From the pages of history on this day, 1858, a little-known lawyer from Illinois stood before more than 1,000 delegates in Springfield. The lawyer sensed that something profound and ominous was happening to the country that he loved. America was growing, expanding, and prospering, but beneath that prosperity, an argument was tearing at the nation's soul. The lawyer looked out at the crowd, and he issued a warning. Borrowing from Scripture, he said, "A house divided against itself cannot stand." The lawyer believed the nation could not endure forever, half slave and half free. Many at the time thought the speech too provocative, but history would prove it prescient. Later that year, 1858, the Springfield lawyer would lose a race for the United States Senate in Illinois, but 2 years hence, he would win the presidency of the United States and directly confront a house divided in the American Civil War. Of course, you know that Springfield lawyer is Abraham Lincoln. As for today's news, signs of deep and troubling national divide persist even to this day. There is news this morning that the FBI disrupted a terrorist plot against the UFC fight at the White House on Sunday night. Officials say 5 people are in custody, 20 more are under investigation. According to the feds, the plan was to use explosive-laden drones to hit buildings near the White House and force a mass evacuation, steering those crowds into preset snipers who would pick them off as they fled. And then a second wave attack was planned to storm the White House gates, create chaos, kill people, take over the White House. Scary stuff. FBI Director Kash Patel says the threat was identified days before the event, and thank goodness those attacks were thwarted before anyone was harmed. President Trump is overseas in France, meeting with the G7 countries today. But everyone is talking about Iran, chiefly, what is this deal that the president signed on Sunday? There's lots of rumors and bits and pieces and drips and drabs. But the core question is what exactly did we sign up for here? And can the Iranians be trusted? I gave the president some advice last night on CNN, which was just released the text. Cut 4.
2: Why are we even talking about reconstruction funds or releasing any money at all?
3: Well, we're talking to them because we want this conflict to end and we want to get to an ultimate goal where Iran doesn't have any or the capacity to make any nuclear weapons. That is the principal goal. That's number one. Number two, it would be wise for the administration to put this document out for everybody to look at. And they ought to do it as soon as they can, both for their allies who are interested, but also for the American people, because we've gone to war here. The American people deserve to know how this is going to come to an end. Number three, I talked to the president on Sunday, and he was, you know, telling me he was about to sign something with Iran, and he did. And he was excited to get the Strait of Hormuz open. But he said something very important to me, which is, look, if they don't follow through on their commitments, we will start hitting them again. He's clearly not taken further military action off the table. So we have some miles to travel down this road. The next mile will be on Friday when there's a formal signing. For the people who don't trust Iran, look, I agree with you. I think an Iranian signature is worth very, very little, but it could be worth something if the president keeps this Middle Eastern coalition together.
32: President has said today in France that he will release the text, so we'll wait to see what's in it before we go off half-cocked here. One piece of misinformation that was floating around yesterday, that America was sending $300 million to Iran for all of this, Trump said today that simply is not true. Here's cut 6.
4: Well, that's a good deal. We are not investing any money in Iran, by the way. That rumor got out there yesterday. It was ridiculous. We have the right to go in someday and do if I want to do something or if somebody wants to do something, but we are not investing any money. We have no obligation.

0: You see people within the Iranian system, senior leadership, even IRGC officials say, you know what? We may have some animosity, we may have some mistrust, but we recognize the way that we've done business with the United States for 47 years is a mistake. Let's try something else. We're going to verify that, of course, but we're certainly willing to try something else if they comply.
1: Color me skeptical that the Iranians, particularly the ones in the IRGC, woke up this week with a new attitude. That seems very unlikely. But there is hope out there that the Middle East can be remade through this process, particularly through the ultimate goal of keeping the Iranian butchers, the Iranian terrorists, from having a nuclear weapon. Vice President Vance appeared on The View to talk about his new book this morning, which details his journey back to faith and his becoming a Catholic. The book is called Communion. You can get it now. He did field a lot of questions on other topics, sparring with the ladies from The View, and he explained his past criticism of Trump and how he came around. Take a listen here, Cut 9.
2: First of all, it's been well covered that I was a critic of Donald Trump back in 2015 and 2016. Now, obviously, I'm sitting here as the Vice President of the United States in the Trump administration. Well, Joy, little humility, actually. I think that when you make predictions and those predictions turn out to be false, you got to ask yourself, well, what made me wrong about that? What did I not understand or not appreciate? For example, I said that Donald Trump's economic policies would not lead to wage growth. They did in the first term. That was actually a major, major thing. I said that we couldn't bring back any of those factory jobs because I kind of had given into this idea that those jobs were disappearing. But actually, Donald Trump, you saw a manufacturing boom during that administration. So there's a certain point where you say, you know, I made predictions about this. I ended up being wrong. Yeah. And in politics and anything, I think it's important to just say, you know what? I got some things wrong and I was wrong about him.
1: Vice President Vance on ABC on The View today. Checking the market, stocks look flat, and oil continues to drop down another 6% today, below $76 per barrel. Gas prices are dropping fast across the country. Primary night, I'll be on CNN later this evening to discuss Alabama, Georgia, Oklahoma, and the D.C. mayor's race. 8 o'clock with Anderson Cooper, 10 o'clock with Abby. More politics and dirty politics in Alaska. Democrats out there filed a candidate in that race for the U.S. Senate named Dan Sullivan to run against the incumbent Republican senator, also named Dan Sullivan. The plan was to confuse the voters. Now, the Secretary of State won't allow this, but it is a good window into the dirty tricks of Democrats who, on the one hand, scream about democracy 24/7, and on the other, well, they do things like this to undermine it. California, it seems that the governor there, Gavin Newsom, and his wife are under federal investigation. We don't have a lot of details here, but what is known is that Newsom's chief of staff has been under investigation for years, even dating back to the Biden administration. There's a whistleblower in California who contacted the local U.S. attorney there. Newsom says it's political, so we'll keep an eye on this and see where it goes. 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
13: It is Tuesday, June the 16th. Common Sense for the American People. Scott Jennings is here on Salem, broadcasting in New York City. Beautiful day in the city, I might add. Walked over here to where we're broadcasting from this morning. A glorious morning in the United States of America. Of course, no matter the weather, I tend to think that every morning is a glorious morning in the United States of America, because I like waking up in the United States of America, the greatest country this world has ever known. We talked yesterday about some polling that shows Democrats don't believe that. Democrats, well, they hate America. They're not proud of America. They're not patriotic about America because they don't like who the president is. They lost an election, so now they have to hate the country. Which really, what they're saying is they hate anyone out there who voted a different way. I don't hate my fellow Americans. I don't hate my country when I lose an election. I love my country. Maybe I love it even more, because you know what the promise of America is? That we all can say what we want. We can all vote accordingly. And whether we win or lose, we get to do it all again in 2 years hence. And then 2 years after that, and on and on and on. And it's worked out pretty well for 250 years. But this troubling trend of hating America by Democrats is something we have to keep an eye on, because if they were to lose another election, they would hate the country even further. You've got half the country hating the country more and more and more. It's not a great condition, which leads me to some polling I wanted to share with you. It looks like the midterm election may not be going as well for Democrats as some of the media pundits want you to believe. The conventional wisdom is that history would tell you that Democrats are destined for a huge landslide in the November midterm election. And to be fair, history does indicate that the party out of power should do well. But right now, Democrats, if you look at the generic ballot polling, they're simply not doing as well as the Democrats of 2018 or the Democrats of 2006 were doing. Those were big Democrat midterm years. In fact, let's hear about that from my colleague at CNN, Harry Enten, in cut number five.
14: I think the warning sign is this. Democrats have an edge, but compared to what we see historically, it's really not that big of a lead. I mean, just take a look here. Okay, this is Congress National June polls, Dem leads, and this is NBC News, midterm years with the GOP press. Look at this. They're up by 5 points, but that's half the lead they had back in 2018 when it was 10 points, and less than half the lead they had back in 2006 with 11 points when Democrats took back the House in both of those years, and now the Democratic lead is on a single hand. 1, 2, 3, 4, 5 points. And it's this type of lead where you say, you know what, Democrats are ahead, but don't count your chickens just quite yet.
13: Throwing a little cold water on the idea that this is a foregone conclusion. Democrats could win the national popular vote and still not win the House. Let's look at a couple of polls that have recently come out. This one from YouGov, taken for The Economist, reputable pollster. This was June 13th through the 15th, so just yesterday. They showed but a 2-point lead for Democrats on the generic ballot, 46 to 44. And the trend for Democrats in the YouGov survey is very troubling. In February, Democrats had a 7-point lead. In May, they had a 5-point lead. In June, they had but a 2-point lead. Another survey that's come out, this one for Reuters Ipsos, again, reputable pollster. And by the way, this is of registered voters, not even likely voters, but of registered voters. This survey taken June 12th through the 15th, generic ballot, Democrat 41, Republican 38, just a 3-point lead on the generic ballot. I'm not sure that's enough, honestly, for Democrats. So you throw in this message of the Democratic Party, which is basically, we hate America right now. America is the worst country in the world, and we hate it. That's basically what the leading Democrats are out there saying at the moment. And then you throw on top of it the fact that, you know, the job market in this country is actually humming along. Gas prices are dropping. talked about the price of oil over the last couple of days. Gas prices have come down like 50 cents or more in America the last month, and they're going to continue to fall. Talk about the fact that this business with Iran may be concluding soon. There's a lot going on out there to indicate that Democrats don't have a great message, and the American people aren't really buying in to all the negativity. They may need something more than, well, America's terrible. We hate America. Join us. It's not a very optimistic campaign slogan in a country where increasingly people think maybe, just maybe, things are looking up. Congresswoman Lisa McClain from Michigan joins us after this. It's Scott Jennings on Salem. Stay with us.
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12: He's the author of the best-selling book, A Revolution of Common Sense. Here's Scott Jennings.
13: Tuesday, June the 16th, coming up in 60 seconds, the great Congresswoman, the spicy Lisa McClain from Michigan joins us. She took on the Libs in Northern Virginia last week. We're going to hear some of that crazy story. We'll get to that in just a moment. I do want to share with you this message, and it's a reality that the bureaucrats don't want to talk about it, and that is that Alzheimer's is becoming an economic time bomb, and frankly, we're not ready. Cases are on track to nearly double to 14 million by the year 2060. That would put pressure on families, the workforce, and an already strained Medicare, Medicaid safety net. Here is the part that needs to get your attention. American families are shouldering most of the burden. They cover about 70% of the lifetime care costs for Alzheimer's, which is $400,000. Now, our competitors are not standing still. China has launched a national priority to aggressively expand early diagnosis and treatment. They know it's a problem. But here in the United States, we still wait until it's too late. And our opinion is it's time to turn this around. Now, we have the tools like simple blood tests to spot the early signs of Alzheimer's, and that can keep people healthier longer and working. 4 in 5 voters say they are more likely to support a candidate who prioritizes better access to Alzheimer's detection, diagnosis, and treatment. That's good for families, it's good for the economy, and frankly, just common sense, which you know I'm interested in. I want you to join this fight on the future of defeating Alzheimer's. Go to marketinstitute.org. That's marketinstitute.org. Take a look at what they have to say about how we can solve this Alzheimer's conundrum. All right, I want to play something for you. This happened in Congress just last week. If you're ever wondering, what are congressmen and women doing every day? I'm going to tell you somebody who's doing something for you and doing something for the parents of America. That's Lisa McClain. She was fighting them on Capitol Hill the other day. The people who want to keep information from you as a parent, Lisa McClain was all over it. Take a listen to this in Cut 10.
25: Hypothetically speaking, would it make sense to you for a biological female, or anyone for that matter, to come in and begin videotaping me? The person that does the filming gets, say, hypothetically, a one-day in-school suspension, hypothetically. But the victims that got filmed got a 10-day suspension.
26: Our school division would not discipline students absent a violation of our disciplinary policies.
25: Excuse me? What the heck does that mean? So in what realm does that make sense to you? You're telling me that's okay? That's tolerable? That's cool? That's acceptable?
26: As I said before, our school district would not discipline students.
25: You are extremely weak, pathetic, and thank God my children didn't go to your school.
26: I disagree with your characterization.
13: Spicy. Lisa McClain joins us live on the Scott Jennings Show to go over this hearing in the House Education Committee. Lisa, what in the world was going on there? Where were these school officials from, and what's going on there in Northern Virginia?
1: Yeah, well, I wish I could tell you what's going on. Lunacy is what's going on. In my day, in my belief, parents deserve transparency, not secrecy. And the reason why I kept saying, hypothetically speaking, is because the administrator, the doctor that was I was questioning, he couldn't answer a question. And he wouldn't answer a specific question. And I said, all right, well, let's talk about a hypothetical question. Last I checked, if you're supposed to be in charge making about $500,000, the buck stops with you and you should at least be able to answer a question. And he tried to run and skirt this question. But here's the facts. A biological female went into a boy's locker room and filmed them. Okay. Mm. The person who did the filming, that just happened to be a biological female, so that's a whole different discussion on why we should have a biological female in a male's locker room, is a separate conversation. But the girl that did the filming, she got a one-day suspension in school, mind you. The boys, the victims who were actually getting filmed, they got a 10-day suspension. Can you explain to me
13: for what? What did they do?
1: That makes sense. Well, that's what I was trying to answer, but he couldn't answer. And I said, well, hypothetically, give me an answer then. Give me any answer. He couldn't answer the question because he knew it was wrong. 100% he knew it was wrong. And this is what is so frustrating. And let me take this one step further. The parent, Alicia Brands, of one of these victims, one of these boys who actually got filmed in the boys' locker room, she received death threats after the hearing. These liberal Democrats have lost their mind and they've all gone crazy. Republicans, we want common sense. It's really simple. You shouldn't film in a locker room, of which they had a policy, but they don't honor it.
13: This is a crazy story. In Loudoun County, Virginia, a girl goes into a boys' locker room, films these boys. They wind up with these long suspensions. Nobody can explain it. And then the parents are getting, man, it's crazy. You all had a hearing, by the way. So you brought in this superintendent from Virginia. You also had school officials in from Chicago and San Francisco. And I guess the overall story for the country is, in blue states and in blue cities, in blue jurisdictions, we still have an adherence to this transgender ideology that is putting students in harm's way, and the students who don't want to be in harm's way are the ones that are getting punished over it, and the parents who know it's wrong, they're getting punished over it. The Democrats have learned nothing. You think that they learned anything from 2024? Not only did they learn nothing, they're doubling down on this. Makes me wonder, Lisa, if they were to win the elections in November or in 2028, we're going to see a return to all this madness again, aren't we?
1: You are right. This is an election that is a contrast for America. It is the definition of common sense versus crazy. The Democrats have absolutely lost their mind. They want open borders. They want to defund law enforcement, defund the police. They want men in women's locker rooms. They have lost their ever loving minds. And that's why we need to make sure that we do everything possible that we win the midterms, or it's going to be open borders. It's going to be anarchy. It's going to be chaos, because without law and order, the anarchy is exactly what you get. And that's what you see happening all over the place right now in blue cities.
13: Lisa McClain is our guest. She's the chair of the House Republican Conference. She's from Michigan. Lisa, you're talking to these Republican members of Congress every day from all over the country, and you all are trying to decide what to do, I think, for the rest of the summer as we run up to these midterms. What can you tell us about Reconciliation 3.0? Do you anticipate the House Republicans being able to pass what would amount to another economic package to boost the argument that Republicans are a governing party while Democrats are frankly just chasing down all this sort of nonsense and madness out there on cultural issues.
1: Yeah, well, I am extremely hopeful that we can pass Reconciliation 3.0. And the biggest reason is because we have to get rid of the waste, fraud, and abuse. We know the Democrats are not going to help us with that because every single Democrat voted to raise your taxes, and they want to take your hard-earned money and use it like they're using it in Minnesota to continue to fund the waste, the fraud, and the abuse. We can't let that happen. The other reason why I think it's so imperative to pass Reconciliation 3.0 is we got to get the Save America Act on there. If we don't do that, it is going to, we know the outcome. We've seen the outcome, how the Democrats, I mean, look at California. It takes them 3 weeks, a month to figure out how to get their elections done. So at the end of the day, I really hope we can get Reconciliation 3.0 done. It's going to be really tight because of the amount of legislative days that we have to get that done. But I'll share with you, Speaker Johnson has doing everything in his power, meeting with both the Freedom Caucus and the members in swing states to figure out how to thread that needle to get that done for the American people.
13: Lisa, you're in Michigan, and Michigan has a major Senate race this year. Gary Peters, the Democrat incumbent, is not running for re-election. And Mike Rogers is going to be the Republican. But on the Democratic side, there is a really fascinating primary going on. I'm looking at the latest polling here. The person who looks like he is winning to me is this character named Abdul El Sayed. He's ahead by 3 points in this survey, 18 points in this one, 10 points in this one. He's running against Haley Stevens and Mallory McMorrow. But it strikes me that Abdul El Sayed, who is a radical socialist progressive, seems to be pro-Hezbollah candidate there in Michigan, seems to me he's got the momentum. Do you believe that Michigan Democrats are going to nominate this Abdul El Sayed? And what does that say about what's going on with the Democratic Party in Michigan?
1: Sadly, I do think they're going to nominate him. I hope they don't, but they do. And even if they don't, they have pushed Haley Stevens so far to the left that the odds are still in our favor with Mike Rogers. I would much rather be us than them right now. They have lost their mind here in Michigan, and I absolutely think that he's going to be the Democratic nominee. Not because the Democrats want them, but because they don't have the courage, the normal common sense Democrats, they don't have the courage to stand up to the radical progressive socialists of their party, which is extremely sad, but that's wonderful for us. And that is very much so in our favor, because I'll share with you, the people in Michigan, if you're Republican, you're going to vote Republican. If you're Democrat, you're going to vote Democrat. But there's about 11 to 16%, depending on how you slice it, that are independent. And that's really the important piece. The independents are normal. They're common sense voters. They're not radical either way. And the candidates that the Democratic Party are putting up right now, they're radical. So again, I'd rather be us than them right now.
13: Yeah, I agree with you. And Democrats continue to show they don't really have a normal male in their ranks. They've got Abdul El Sayed, the fake doctor, radical pro-terrorist socialist in Michigan. They have the Nazi tattooed Graham Plattner, who hates women in Maine. They have this weirdo James Tallarico down in Texas. I keep asking my listeners and my followers on social media, can you identify one normal Democrat liberal male? Nobody can seem to come up with the answer. Lisa McClain in Michigan. I'll see you, by the way, Thursday night, making a speech in Michigan. And we'll see each other. I can't wait to get to Michigan later this week. Lisa McClain, the chair of the House Republican Conference, one of the best we have in Washington. Keep fighting, and thanks for your time.
1: Thank you, Scott. Thanks for doing what you do.
13: More after this on The Scott Jennings Show.
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13: Thanks for listening to Common Sense for the American People. I bring you now news from New York, Albany, in fact, where if there is a bright center of the universe where all common sense lives, Albany at the moment is the farthest place from it. Headline, state legislature in New York moving to remove the terms mother and father and replace them with gestating and non-gestating parent. George Orwell warned us about this, didn't he? The corruption of language. We're watching it happen real time in New York. These geniuses in Albany have decided that the words mother and father are offensive, exclusionary, and old-fashioned. It offends modern sensibilities, they say. So they've come up with these new terms. Gestating parent and non-gestating parent. Legislature has already passed this. It's now before the governor of New York, Kathy Hochul, who I think faces a moment here. This may seem like a weird small thing, but it's these little weird small things that tell you where civilization is heading. Somewhere along the line, people who think they are the extraordinarily enlightened decided, you know, words like mother and father, things that we've understood as mother and father since the dawn of civilization, that doesn't really apply to us anymore. They said, you know, we need something colder, more clinical, more bureaucratic. Imagine the cards, by the way. They're going to have to redo everything over at Hallmark. Happy Gestating Parents Day. Sounds less like a family and more like something you'd find on a veterinarian intake form. But that's the point, dehumanization. And, more specifically, the dehumanization of women. You know, words matter. When you erase words, you're not just changing our vocabulary. You're trying to change and rewire how people think. Mother is not just a biological description, although it very much is. But there's something more. There's a relationship there. It carries with it love and sacrifice and tenderness and memory and identity. Same with father, frankly. Nobody in history has ever laid on their deathbed and said, bring me my non-gestating parent. Never. Never. But yet here we are. We've somehow convinced ourselves that the path to progress involves turning these beautiful, universally understood relationships into something that it sounds like it was written at the Human Resources Department at a pharmaceutical company. This is not compassion. It is not common sense. It is ideology, a very dark ideology, an attempt to force reality to conform to some radical theory. What's fascinating is that the people who are pushing this sort of thing are often the same people who are lecturing us about respecting diversity. Really? Mothers and fathers are pretty diverse. They've existed in every race, every religion, every culture, and every corner of the globe since the dawn of humanity. No committee was convened to invent those words. No legislature created them. Human beings created them, inspired, I might add, by God. Maybe, just maybe, that divine inspiration and the accumulated wisdom of thousands of years deserves a little more respect than whatever social theory happens to be fashionable in Albany or in any other government building these days. Civilizations do not collapse with a bang. They collapse over time. Sometimes maybe it starts with a dictionary. And when society, a civilization, becomes embarrassed by the words mother and father, maybe, just maybe, the problem isn't the language. Maybe the problem that we have today in Western civilization, in the United States of America, and other countries that we've heretofore depended on to defend the West, maybe the problem is those places are full of people trying to rewrite our language, trying to rewrite what we've known for thousands of years. There's two genders. There's mothers and there's fathers. And there's really not much more we can do to improve upon the model. We'll have another hour of the Scott Jennings Show right after this. Common sense for the American people. Stay with us.
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21: Primary results coming in. I'm Sue Guzman, Fox News. In one of the most closely watched primary races, the Republican representative and Trump-backed Mike Collins has defeated first-time candidate Derek Dooley for the Republican U.S. Senate nomination in Georgia. He will face off against Democratic incumbent Senator John Ossoff in November. Billionaire Rick Jackson has defeated Trump-backed Lieutenant Governor Burt Jones for the Republican nomination for governor in Georgia. He will take on Atlanta Mayor Keisha Lance Bottoms in the general election. In Oklahoma, Congressman Kevin Hearn has won the Republican nomination for Senate, while Trump-backed Mike Mazzei advances to the Republican primary runoff election for governor. And three-term U.S. Congressman Barry Moore, who had the backing of President Trump, has won the GOP primary runoff for U.S. Senate in Alabama. And the agreement to end the conflict with Iran is set to be signed on Friday, but little of it has been released to the public. Vice President J.D. Vance on Fox's The Five.
22: The agreement's actually very simple. It says, one, Iran can't have a nuclear weapon. Two, the Straits of Hormuz are open. And number three, there are all of these benefits contemplated that the Iranians can get if they behave, if they stop developing terrorism, if they stop funding terrorism, if they stop supporting the rebuilding of the nuclear arms program, they actually can get some real benefits. If they don't do any of that stuff, they don't get anything.
21: Senate Majority Leader John Thune.
0: I do believe there are going to be some hard questions that get asked, and a lot of it will revolve around what are the financial incentives here and what are they conditioned upon.
21: Thune on Fox's special report with Brett Baer. President Trump and G7 leaders focusing on the Ukraine war, and the president's considering reimposing sanctions soon on Russian oil shipments. Ukrainian President Volodymyr Zelensky joined those talks in France, and the U.S. military says it carried out another strike on a suspected drug boat in the Eastern Pacific, killing one and injuring two others. 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
6: Temperatures being 30 degrees above average.
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2: 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Ladies and gentlemen, here's Scott Jennings.
5: Tuesday, June the 16th, Common Sense for the American People. Quick check of the headlines. A B-52 bomber crashed at a U.S. Air Force base in Southern California, resulting in the deaths of 8 crew members. We're praying for their families. Tragic loss there in service to our nation. President Trump is in France. He says he will release the text of the deal, this memorandum of understanding that he has signed with Iran. Take a listen to this, cut number 2.
7: There's so much interest in the text of the document. Why not release it?
8: Oh, I will.
7: Why not release it?
8: Well, because I'd like to get a formal setting first before we do that. But I have no problem with that. It's a great document. Here's what it says. Iran will never have a nuclear weapon. That's what it says. It won't have one to buy, to develop. They will not have a nuclear weapon. And I would say that's about 99.9% of what I wanted, because we couldn't let that happen. You couldn't let that happen. And they won't have a nuclear weapon. Now, in addition to that, the strait is going to be open toll-free. And it's toll-free beyond the 60 days. It's not, somebody said, oh, it's toll-free for 60. No. It's toll-free, period. When it opens permanently, it'll be toll-free. I want to congratulate our Navy, because the naval blockade was unbelievable. But I'll not only release it, I'll probably have a press conference and read it to you word by word so that the press covers it accurately. Because it's a very important document, and unlike Obama, who could have destroyed the Middle East with a horrible JCPOA, it is the worst agreement. That was a road to a nuclear weapon. Mine is a wall against a nuclear weapon.
5: For the latest on this developing story, we turn to our friend, Axios editor Dave Lawler, who, along with Barak Ravid, have been on top of this and breaking news from day one. Dave, thanks for joining us here. So you heard the president today say that he will release the text of this memorandum of understanding. Sounds like he was trending towards releasing it on Friday when there's some sort of formal ceremony. What are you hearing about that?
9: Yeah, Scott. So White House officials said yesterday that this deal was actually signed electronically by Trump and Vance, but that the formal signing ceremony is on Friday in Switzerland. And there are some elements of the deal, like the extension of the ceasefire, that are already in effect. But the steps around the strait in particular take place on Friday after this formal signing ceremony. It's really a two-part deal. It's supposed to be, we have this high-level political document. It's quite a short document. We haven't seen the final text, although we've been briefed on, you know, point by point on what's in it. There's not a ton of meat on the bone in terms of, you know, the details that you would see in a treaty, for example, in a final document. Mm-hmm. This is a preliminary document, and they're supposed to spend the next 60 days negotiating on a formal nuclear agreement. The question is whether we get there. So we've got step one, but we're still in this interregnum before we know what happens 60 days from now.
5: Is it your anticipation that we will see some text before Friday, or do you think they're going to hold fast here and just release it when they do this formal ceremony?
9: Scott, I'm amazed that we haven't seen it yet. Even if they didn't intend to release it, you would think the circle would be big enough that an outlet like Axios, candidly, or somebody else would have would say, you know, here's what's in the document. We've got the whole thing. The Israelis, who were a party to this agreement, say that they don't have the formal text of the MOU, which is pretty amazing when you consider that it also involves a ceasefire for them. So this is quite a tight hold among the folks on the U.S. side, at least, who have it. And then on the Iranian side, their state media has put out what they say the document is. But the White House says that they're exaggerating certain pieces of it, that there's stuff that they've put in that's not in the final text. So we're in wait and see mode. I'm not sure if it'll hold until Friday. It's only Tuesday here, and we've got a lot of media appetite, at least, to know what this what is in this deal. So but we'll see. If they do hold it all the way to Friday, it will be unorthodox, because you've got a deal that the U.S. is party to that's out, that's partially enforced, that's not been released. But it would, in one way, in terms of, you know, managing the narrative, it will be quite impressive if they manage to hold on to it until after it's officially signed on Friday.
5: Yeah, we don't have any text, and we have a lot of sort of drips and drabs floating around out there. I know the people over at the White House were worried about or upset about what they were saying was misinformation about the deal. Of course, one way to get around that would be to release the text. But the White House is coming under some criticism from conservative corners. We've seen Eric Erickson. We've seen some people who've been largely supportive of what Trump has been doing with Iran start to raise alarms or concerns. They don't really have the text of this, yet they seem to be of the opinion that Trump has somehow capitulated to Iran here. Here's my question. Is it your view that the White House is sensitive to any of this conservative criticism, or are they just brushing it off?
9: Absolutely. I think they're sensitive to it. Vice President Vance has been out there, I think, rebutting some of the claims that have been made. There's stuff in there that you can read a couple different ways. For example, there's this $300 billion rebuilding fund that Vance was talking about last night. It's been widely discussed because people are saying, really, you're going to give these guys $300 billion? What the White House says is, this is a hypothetical future thing that if Iran makes all sorts of reforms, signs

0: dependent on getting this final deal, actually getting this mechanism put together. But that's a point that I think is quite difficult for them to explain away, because it is, as our understanding is, it is in the text. And so it's, I think that might be partially why they don't want to release this thing ahead of time, because people will pick apart stuff like that, read it the way they want to. But yeah, I think the White House is quite sensitive to the narrative that's building around this document.
1: The president's been quite adamant that his number one issue here is stopping Iran from getting a nuclear weapon. Axios had some reporting that the director of the CIA, John Ratcliffe, was casting doubt on whether the Iranians were serious about that. What can you tell us about your reporting? And further, are there any divisions inside the administration here over how this is unfolding from your all's perspective?
0: Yeah, so Scott, our reporting says that basically the CIA and other agencies have intelligence that suggests the way that the Iranians are talking amongst themselves about where we go from here is different than the way they're communicating to the mediators. So basically, they've signed a document that says, we will negotiate with you on a final nuclear agreement under which we will agree to give up our enriched uranium, that we will come to some sort of accord about future enrichment and will allow inspections of our nuclear program. The Ratcliffe view, at least according to our sources, is the Iranians are not inclined to actually make those final concessions. You know, they wanted this initial deal, but that actually they're not committed to giving up on their nuclear program in the long term. There are a couple of folks in the administration who are more inclined that way. Secretary Rubio, we're told, is a bit skeptical of aspects of the deal. Secretary Hegseth has raised questions in meetings. Now, you might expect people to raise questions in meetings. You know, that's the way these things work. The other side of the equation, the people really arguing hard for it, we've been told, our Vice President Vance, as well as Witkoff and Kushner, who really negotiated the agreement. So you'd expect them to be in favor. So some divisions there. I wouldn't say that it's as clean cut as these people hate the deal, these people love the deal, but there is some skepticism, even internally, about some things that are sort of some of the assumptions that are baked into this MOU.
1: Final question, 30 seconds. J.D. Vance looks like the architect and the face of this deal. Where's Marco Rubio?
0: It's very interesting that he has not been involved in the in-person negotiations or in selling the deal as heavily as Vance has. You know, he's chosen to focus on this hemisphere to a large degree. Venezuela, that was him. Cuba, that's him. And he's left some of the, I won't say he's not involved. Of course, he's the National Security Advisor, Secretary of State. He's involved. But as you say, he's certainly not the face of this agreement.
1: Dave Lawler, editor with Axios, on top of the unfolding story of the memorandum of understanding that the United States has signed with Iran. Dave, we'll have you back soon. Thanks for your work.
0: Thanks, Scott.
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14: Bible.
15: Slay the leftist narratives one by one. 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
16: Tuesday, June the 16th. Thanks for joining us here on Salem. Let's see here. J.D. Vance. He's got a new book out about his return to faith. You know, he's converted to Catholicism and is quite open about that. He has this new book out called Communion. He went over to The View today and had several moments of sparring with the ladies on The View. Here's a quick comment, though, from J.D. Vance. I thought this actually went pretty well. You know, that show is 99% negativity. I mean, it's built on outrage, lies, negativity, apocalyptic, you know, sort of outlook on life. J.D. Vance shows up and says this, cut 14.
14: Look, first of all, you asked the question, and maybe you don't believe this coming from me, but I think everybody is welcome in our political coalition. Frankly, even if you didn't vote for us, everybody is welcome in our country, so long as you're an American citizen with the duties and the legal obligations right. and rights to be here.
16: So J.D. Vance was sparring with the ladies on The View about immigration. Predictably, they were wailing on him over immigration enforcement. Anna Navarro was fussing at him and others. And, you know, and frankly, in many cases, if you watch it, just constantly interrupting him and so on. But I think that attitude, that outlook from J.D. Vance, hey, if you follow our laws, you're welcome. You're welcome in our political coalition. You're welcome in our country if you follow our laws. And this is really the difference, I think, between Republicans and Democrats, between the right and the left right now. The left doesn't want you to follow any laws. They don't think you should follow any laws, and they don't think any laws should be enforced. And they think if you break laws, particularly on immigration, that it should be of no consequence. I thought J.D. Vance had that just right. You can go on your social media and see a lot more clips of J.D. Vance on The View today. It was quite fascinating. Another story that we are following here at the Scott Jennings Show is this story of the San Francisco Giants players who weren't happy that they had to wear Pride Night hats. San Francisco Giants altered the logo on their hat to reflect the Pride rainbow. And three Giants pitchers said, you know what? We're going to write something on here that denotes our own values and that denotes what we think the rainbow stands for. For the people who are into these Pride celebrations, the rainbow is all about that. But for Christians, the rainbow actually comes from the book of Genesis. At the end of the flood, the symbol of the rainbow was shown to Noah by God. This is his covenant with people and the living creatures of the earth. So these pitchers wrote on their hats those Bible verses from Genesis. And what happened? Major League Baseball has issued a warning that similar behavior will not be tolerated after these Bible verses appeared on the hats. Now, the league says we're not policing the specifics of what the players wrote. Let me read the quote here from Major League Baseball. To be clear, this routine verbal warning not to wear the hat in the future is not disciplinary and had nothing to do with the content of the message. We respect players' right to free expression. However, rioting of any kind with any message is prohibited per Major League Baseball's uniform regulations, which provides that a player may not write, attach, affix, embroider, or otherwise display nicknames or messages on apparel or playing equipment. So Major League Baseball condones and sanctions the changing of uniforms to conform with Pride, Pride Month, Pride celebrations. They've sanctioned turning logos into rainbows. They've sanctioned all of this activity at the ballpark. They have, in fact, sanctioned the altering of uniforms. These Pride logos, the changing of the colors, looks nothing like the day-to-day logos and colors and graphics that you would see on a major league uniform. That is sanctioned. They're fine with that. They encourage it. But a player out there that is a Christian, that has values, that doesn't want to participate in that, they make a small gesture, something that reflects their values, and they get a warning from Major League Baseball. It's just about God's covenant and a promise that he makes to us that his faithfulness and his mercy, one of the players, Roop, told reporters when asked about the Bible passage, that's something I believe in and I stand firm in that. And I'm thankful we live in a country where we have the freedom to believe what we want. Thank goodness for these players, standing up for what they believe in, standing up for their Christian values. And Major League Baseball, I know they're trying to soften it. They need to be careful here. They're turning over the league to these pride celebrations and throwing a fit about a Christian Bible verse etched, small etching on a hat. Pretty bad. 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You won't regret it. More after this on the Scott Jennings Show. 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
15: One man standing tall against the leftist mob. Here's Scott Jennings.
16: Well, well, well. Talking about Major League Baseball attacking these players who wrote Bible verses on their hats. This just into the Scott Jennings Show. The Attorney General of Florida has taken notice of this, James Utmeyer. We've had him on the show, by the way. Great guy. And this is just out from the Florida AG. Here's his comment. Do you practice religious discrimination in Florida at MLB? You'll be hearing from my office soon. So it sounds like James Utmeyer down in Florida is none too happy that these players who didn't want to participate in the pride stuff, they're being discriminated against, in his view, sounds like, by Major League Baseball. We'll keep an eye on that. Maybe we'll get Utmeyer back on here to tell us what he's found out. Let's now zoom out to the state of Iowa. We've got a lot of political campaigns, big ones going on out in Iowa, including one in the 3rd Congressional District. And our guest is the incumbent Republican who holds that seat. Zach Nunn is here. Zach, thanks for coming on to the Scott Jennings Show. Now, you're a 20-year combat aviator. You joined the Air Force after 9/11. You flew lots of missions in the Gulf region. You're still a colonel in the Air Force Reserve, and you are the National Security Chairman of the Republican Study Committee. We're grateful for your time today, and we know you're involved in a targeted, close congressional campaign out there. We'll get to the politics in a moment. I want to start here. Given your national security credentials and background, what do you make of the news that we have a memorandum of understanding with Iran and we're having a formal signing Friday and so on? How's all this hitting your ears today?
2: Yeah, well, Scott, thank you so much for having us on. To all of my brothers and sisters in uniform on the front line, our real salute goes to you. You have been peace through strength that has helped deter Iran. In my home state of Iowa here, we have suffered a disproportionate number of the body blows suffered by Iran, including 6 Iowa reservists who lost their life over there, 2 Iowa guardsmen back in December hit by Iran's proxy groups operating in the region. And so here's what I know. I know the president has been the one who has stood up in the 47-year-long conflict with Iran to actually say Iran can't have a weapon of mass destruction, a nuclear weapon. Will no longer be the number one sponsor of terrorism. And he did this not by delivering pallets full of cash to the Ayatollahs. He did it by asking them once nicely. When they said no, wouldn't come to the peace table, he took a strike and eliminated their nuclear program. When they said no again, he eliminated the Ayatollah. And now he is doing something that I think is really important. He's put the entire region on notice. Like you noted, I've flown more combat missions than I care to remember over the Persian Gulf. But opening up the Strait of Hormuz directly helps Americans. It drives down our cost of fuel for my wife's minivan, for my truck. It also helps farmers with access to fertilizer and lowers the cost for the supply chain. But it should be very clear here, we haven't been able to trust the Iranians for 47 years. And I don't trust them any more today than I did yesterday. I want to make sure that the president has the full support of Congress and our dedication to say, for the men and women on the front line, we will hold Iran accountable. We want the Strait open, but they will not rearm and they will not terrorize the world anymore.
16: Yeah, I fundamentally agree with you. I don't trust the Iranians either. I don't think their signature is worth anything. I do think it's right for the president to pursue diplomacy here, but it strikes me that a document or an agreement is really meaningless without the back end here, and that is eternal vigilance. And I think where the president has gotten something very, very right is getting the Arab Gulf states in a coalition to oppose and stay on top of Iran. I mean, ultimately, that's never happened before, and now you have that. How significant is it that the president's been able to rally, you know, a pretty significant coalition here that, look, if we're ever going to keep Iran down and keep them from getting a nuclear weapon, you know, we have to have partners in the region to stay on top of it. Agree?
2: Yeah, absolutely agree. And I think this is one of those things that only President Trump could do, right? I mean, to be able to get Israel, to be able to get Jordan, to be able to get both Britain and France to help shoot down a number of the weapons coming out of Iran earlier this year, that we shot down 300 weapon systems. Only the United States could lead in that type of a joint environment. And now we're having a maximum pressure operation kinetically against Iran, backed by our Arab states. I also think that the president has leveraged both diplomatic pressure, economic pressure, and kinetic military pressure to do this. And Congress has got to be on the same page with this. I'm proud to be leading the most intensive sanctions regime against Iran going forward, to give the president one more tool in his toolbox to hold not only the Ayatollahs and the, you know, mullahs in Iran accountable, but to have snap immediate response that when Iran eventually decides they want to walk this back, they don't have a bundle of cash a la the Obama administration to spend on nuclear weapons or resupplying their drone fleet. They immediately go back to a situation where they're on the ropes if they step back from peace one more time.
16: Talking to Congressman Zach Nunn of Iowa, you're referencing your call for increased sanctions on Iran. Back in April, you introduced a bill called the Maximum Pressure Act. At the time, it had 37 co-sponsors when you rolled it out. Do you have any idea how your efforts in Congress to increase sanctions on Iran are going to interplay with this memorandum of understanding and ultimately a final deal, or is it too soon to tell?
2: Well, look, I think it's still early in the process here, but these are the things we know. We know the president has shown his resolve to hold Iran accountable. We know that the president and Vice President Vance have stepped forward aggressively with allies in the region and Pakistan being an arbitrator in the space to make sure the Iranians know the red lines that the United States will no longer tolerate a nuclear Iran or an Iran that sponsors terrorism. And most importantly, in the immediate, we're opening up that Strait of Hormuz so that the free flow of things like oil, like fertilizer, important to my home state of Iowa, can move forward. What we're trying to do is back up the administration, back up the American people by having a sanctions policy already approved with congressional buy-in that the president can deploy immediately. And as the MOU comes back to Congress, it's incumbent on us to make sure that we're holding the Iranian Iranian regime accountable too, not only to help the Iranian people, but most importantly, to help the American people and the world know that Iran is not going to be a constant threat that has, in many cases, killed hundreds of Americans overseas, threatened millions of Americans right here at home. I want to make sure that this is no longer the back and forth game we've played for the last four decades, but that we truly keep Iran on the straight and narrow marching forward.
16: Let's talk about some priorities back home for your folks out in Iowa. I know that you have the Secretary of Transportation, Sean Duffy, coming out on Thursday. You all are going to make a couple of stops. There was something in the Working Families Tax Cut Bill, the big, beautiful bill from last summer, that delivered $46 million to Iowa for a couple of projects you'll be focused on this week. Tell us about what you and Duffy are up to.
2: Well, first of all, I want to say Sean Duffy's not only a great friend, he's been a real leader highlighting how transportation, how hard infrastructure, how tax dollar investments in real projects create economic growth. And, you know, Scott, we've got a saying here in Iowa, if you build it, they will come. That means we're building a world-class airport right here that is going to grow the economic side of Iowa. We're one of the main growers of corn, of hogs, of agriculture across the board. We're making real investment in hard infrastructure. We're talking roads and bridges to help feed and fuel the country. And we're making a real commitment so that all walks of life have access to dependable transportation. Sean Duffy coming to Iowa is really about highlighting how the administration and Congress have worked together to not only pass appropriations budgets, something that this Congress did that hasn't happened since the time I was back in high school, Scott, back when Newt Gingrich was Speaker of the House. But now with these allocations, we're using tax dollars wisely to be able to put into real projects that will grow America's economy, help drive down costs for American families, and equally important, this is the kind of thing that taxpayers want to see a responsible government do.
16: So I want to talk to you about some polling that came out this weekend. And I was sort of shocked by this. I mean, you obviously served our country, and you, like most Republicans, love our country. NBC News had a poll saying that 90% of Republicans were extremely proud to be in America. But in that same poll, less than 30% of Democrats said the same thing. Talk to me about the divide in our country, about something as basic as, do you love America? Are you patriotic about America? Do you think America is the best country on earth? How did we get to a place where Republicans and conservatives, you know, that number, 90%, that's been consistent for a very long time. But for Democrats, that number has fallen off the cliff. And we hear their leaders and their cultural leaders like Robert De Niro saying you can't love a country if a Republican's in the White House. What do you make of that? How does that affect you as you campaign for your own seat in Iowa?
2: Well, Scott, you know, you go to battle every week on behalf of common sense. And I've seen you on CNN, and you take it to some of these folks who are in this I hate America more than I love it situation. And they will give you every reason in the book to decry why America hasn't done enough and never give a single appreciation to the fact of what America is doing to make all of our lives better. Look, I look at the 250th birthday celebration going on. I got six kiddos, taking them out to Washington, D.C., so they get to see it firsthand. And one of the things that impresses me most is this administration has got just the basics right, cleaning up our monuments, having pride in the reflecting pool, you know, turning on all the fountains, something that hasn't happened in decades. It's a beautiful city. Let's give the high school kids, the families who are coming out here, something to be proud of. And on the home front, I think it really matters. I just led legislation to help back the blue. It was it passed through Congress. You know, we had every Republican on board, and I'm happy to say we got 23 Democrats on board who supported law enforcement in our hometown communities. But what I also noted is 173 Democrats voted against it, and there's no reason to do that. And back here at home, I see my political opponent who won't support the police, who wants a sanctuary city for everybody, and including releasing individuals who are known criminals back out onto the streets rather than working with law enforcement or the federal government, because they're just that frustrated about who's in the White House. And when we put personal politics ahead of national pride, that we are all Americans, that we all have far more in common to be able to work forward to, we really create a fissure in our societies. And I'm so proud to say Iowans are pragmatic people. They're looking for people who deliver results. They're looking for people who work across the aisle. I'm proud to be a bipartisan member of Congress, but I'm more proud we've been able to deliver real results. And so, Scott, when you ask me what brings America forward, it's those people who want to work together towards common solutions. That's what we're fighting for. And I think every American, Republican, independent, Democrat, can be very proud of that.
16: All right. That voice you're hearing, Zach Nunn of Iowa. He represents the 3rd District. He is a veteran of the Air Force, still in the Air Force, a colonel in the Air Force Reserve, one of the bright young national security voices we have in the United States Congress right now. Zach, we'll keep an eye on your race. I know you're in a targeted campaign out there. We'll keep an eye on it and have you back soon, and good luck to you.
2: Scott, I appreciate all you do. Be safe, brother.
16: All right, take care. You know, when I am preparing for this radio show every day, when I'm preparing to interview someone like Zach Nunn, or when I'm preparing for a debate on CNN, I cannot afford to just look at one thing, one news source, one narrow piece of information. I need it all. And to get it all, I'll tell you what I use. 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You're getting all the latest articles, all the podcast insights, all of the news from the left, the center, and the right, independent voices, mainstream voices. 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More after this. 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
16: Welcome back, and we're in the home stretch here on Tuesday, June 16th. Want to welcome into the show a new friend. We were on CNN together the other night. We tackled the debating show at 10 o'clock together. Her name is Carla Sand. She is the former ambassador to Denmark from President Trump's first term. And she is the current chairman of the Foreign Policy Initiative at the America First Policy Institute. She's a longtime ally of President Trump going back to 2016. Ambassador, thanks for joining us here on the radio. I enjoyed being on television with you the other night. I thought we made a good tag team for common sense out there. You're one of our foreign policy leaders at the America First Policy Institute. You're obviously watching this unfolding news as the president gets a deal together with Iran. You're seeing everything we're seeing, but you're seeing it from the eye of having been a diplomat for the president. Give us your insights into how you think it's going right now.
7: Well, I think it's going unbelievably. You can see there's a giant reset. President Trump's over at the G7 and there's a new level of respect. They're not trying to, like, you know, giggle like schoolboys behind his back like we saw in the first term. The allies are behaving themselves. And then we can see the Middle East is just, it's like a different day having President Trump, a strong president in the White House compared to, say, Biden or Obama. Now we can see President Trump's reordering the Middle East and making all of us safer.
16: Yeah, it's, you know, it's interesting to see sort of this unfolding in real time. And of course, when you were a diplomat, you were in constant communication with the White House and the State Department. Maybe give us a little insight into what that's like. Obviously, we weren't having any wartime operations with Denmark while you were there, but still, you were privy to a lot of the national security strategic thinking and the inner workings of how things go, say, with NATO or with other, you know, operations we had going on. Kind of take us into the decision-making room there. You know, what are the diplomats and the diplomatic corps, for instance, doing right now, you think, as the president gets this deal together?
7: Yeah, well, President Trump is working on reordering the whole world. What he did in Venezuela, what he's working in Cuba, now Iran, and working with our allies in the Middle East. But as the U.S. ambassador to the Kingdom of Denmark, that included Greenland and the Faroe Islands. And when I got to Denmark, I saw the Greenlandic challenges regarding China. And so by halfway through my term or so, we were having very high level meetings with our American EUCOM and NORTHCOM, with the White House and with various other stakeholders in the U.S. government to make sure that we were in a good place regarding Greenland. And so it was actually even, you know, having meetings in the Situation Room in the White House regarding these issues. So I would say it was a very unique experience. And it was an honor, first of all, to work on behalf of all the American people, but to specifically work for President Trump was unbelievable. The experience, because he kind of unleashed our expertise and let us run things like the mostly business people we were, the former CEOs running things on behalf of the American people so that good things happened and we weren't making stupid mistakes that could happen if you've never been, say, in a high-level decision-making meeting when your own capital is at risk.
16: So last question for you, Ambassador. It's kind of fallen out of the news, this idea the president had to acquire Greenland, but you know more about it than just about anybody. Is that still under discussion, issues with Greenland behind the scenes, or have we kind of solved it by saying, okay, we're going to have expanded access on the island? Where do you think we stand? I'll give you the last word.
7: Well, I think it's easy to get the expanded access on the island. And I think to really know where the discussions are, you'd have to talk to J.D. Vance or Marco Rubio, because the vice president and the secretary of state, I think, are really part of the highest level meetings. And I think that President Trump and his team will make sure that we get to a really good place regarding Greenland. It's really troubling when you see allies that don't keep their end of the bargain. And so I don't know if President Trump will trust this security in our, you know, North American hemisphere to another NATO ally when allies don't always act like allies.
16: Yeah, this Greenland thing, I thought it was a good idea in the first term. Of course, I thought it was a good idea when Truman wanted to do it. I thought it was a good idea when William Seward wanted to do it. It's not a new idea. This has been going on for a long time, and President Trump picked up on it. All right, Ambassador Carla Sands from the America First Policy Institute, thanks for joining us today. Glad to have you.
7: Scott, thanks for having me.
16: And we'll wrap up the show here from New York City. Thanks for listening today. We are taking tomorrow off. I'm going to head out to the Shinnecock Hills and check out the practice round at the U.S. Open. We'll be back on the air Thursday and Friday, live from Michigan. Thanks for joining us. Common Sense for the American People. See you then.
15: Common Sense for the American People. This is the Scott Jennings Show.
16: You know, one thing that seems to be in short supply these days is perspective. We talk a lot about America's problems, but we don't spend nearly enough time talking about the people whose courage and leadership made this country possible in the first place. I'm Scott Jennings, and that's one reason that I'm looking forward to Young Washington coming to theaters this Independence Day. This film goes back to when George Washington was a young man facing setbacks, failures, and some truly life or death moments. It's a reminder that great leaders aren't born great. They are shaped by adversity, perseverance, and character. This movie is going to be one of these one-of-a-kind, big-screen, historical epics that we don't get enough of anymore. 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We hold these truths to be self-evident. You know those opening words, but have you ever read the entire Declaration of Independence? Maybe you have, but what about your children, your friends? Scott Jennings here telling you that on July the 4th, my friends at Americans for Prosperity are encouraging all Americans to read through the Declaration of Independence. The Declaration reminds us that every person has inherent dignity, that our rights are unalienable, and that government exists to secure liberty, not to control our lives. Those aren't old ideas. They're the foundation of America, the greatest nation the earth has ever known. 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When we read the words that declared our freedom, we reconnect with what it means to be citizens of a self-governing republic. 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
13: Looking for more details on the deal. I'm Ted Lindner, Fox News. Iran and the U.S. agreeing to a deal to end hostilities in the Middle East, but key details pertaining to Iran's nuclear program remain unresolved. Vice President Vance says that's one reason why he's going to Switzerland Friday for the signing of the Memorandum of Understanding.
14: What I'm trying to do is send a signal that the entire American government is actually oriented towards getting a good outcome for the American people. I kind of want to figure out how real are they? How fake are they? They're making a lot of promises. Are those promises actually going to be met with real action? That's why I'm going to show up to the negotiation. That's why I showed up to Pakistan a couple of months ago, and we're going to stay involved in this process.
13: The vice president appearing on Fox's The Five. Fox's Peter Ducey's got more from Geneva, Switzerland.
17: President Trump is saying, you don't have to take my word for it that it's a good deal. Just look at the Strait of Hormuz.
27: Ships are starting to move now. We're going to have it fully open by Friday. The ships are starting to move nicely. Oil is starting to go, and the prices are coming down rapidly.
17: The president also posted, Iran has agreed to never have a nuclear weapon. Well, Vice President Vance has said $300 billion in a reconstruction fund is something that is on the table, but the money would be coming from Gulf partners and not from the U.S.
13: In one of the most closely watched primary races, Republican representative and Trump-backed Mike Collins has defeated first-time candidate Derek Dooley for the Republican U.S. Senate nomination in Georgia. He'll face off against Democrat incumbent Senator John Ossoff in November. Billionaire Rick Jackson's defeated Trump-backed Lieutenant Governor Burt Jones for the Republican nomination for governor in Georgia. He'll take on Atlanta Mayor Keisha Lance Bottoms. In Oklahoma, Congressman Kevin Hearn has won the Republican nomination for Senate, while Trump-backed Mike Massey advances to the Republican primary runoff election for governor, and three-term U.S. Congressman Barry Moore, who had the backing of President Trump, has won the GOP primary runoff for U.S. Senate in Alabama. 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

0: 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We are here on Seattle Red 770 AM, streaming on the Seattle Red app, online at seattlered.com. We got a ton to get to this hour. It almost seems unfair to only do it in 1 hour. No, you're not going to jump in and say anything?
1: I'm trying to process what you just said.
0: It's like encouraging. Like maybe we should go longer this hour. We'll talk with a business owner who is technically laying people off, but not really. Actually expanding in the state of Washington at a time when few are. Why are they doing that? We'll get into that this hour. But first, not such great news ahead of the World Cup here in Seattle. That's What's Trending, brought to you by the Sunset Auto Family.
2: What's trending in Seattle?
0: So, bad news. And I don't want to be the one who says, I told you so. But I did tell you things are not going to go well for Seattle in the world of the World Cup. We've got some other cities that are doing really well, particularly in Mexico. They're expected to do fairly well. Other parts of the United States hosting World Cup matches, they're going to do well. We had our opening match today, or one of the opening matches today, Mexico taking on South Africa. Mexico is not a great team. South Africa is a horrible team. And there were three red cards. So that was fun. Mexico did win 2-0. But here in Seattle, they told us at the city and state level to list your spare room on Airbnb, because dear God, there's going to be this influx of interest for people coming to the area watching the World Cup matches. They told you that this would essentially become a money printer, and that your two-bedroom in Columbia City was about to pay your mortgage for a year just because of the U.S. men's national team alone, let alone all the other teams playing here. Iran, you know, people rushing to go see them. Belgium, I actually do want to see them. But we have the data. The short-term rental demand in Seattle is actually down 2% year over year. The only exception is for Monday, when we have the U.S. men's national team playing against Australia. That's the only exception, is that game. For the biggest sporting event on earth, in a city that's been bragging about the World Cup coming here for 2 years, the number went in the wrong direction as far as short-term rentals on sites like Airbnb or Vrbo. This is a report that came out from a company called AirDNA, which tracks the actual bookings on Vrbo and Airbnb. Not projections, but the actual bookings. And the problem is that there was a whole lot of hype for this. And I was part of the hype too, or at least I wanted it to be as hyped up as people were talking about. But on nearly every World Cup match date, Seattle is renting fewer rooms than it did last summer when we didn't have a tournament at all. The total bookings citywide are off 4.4% for the time period of the matches. Now, that could change. That could change as the tournament moves forward, right? And I hope it does change, sincerely. I do want this to be huge here because it's good for all of us economically. But when you look at the other host cities, they're up a combined 16%. So the World Cup is lifting the rentals everywhere except for Seattle. And the ones that are doing the best, like I said, they're in Mexico. Part of that is because a night in Mexico in any of these host cities runs a fraction of what Seattle is charging. And fans did the math and they were like, yeah, the math tells us to go south. We'll go to Mexico. Now, the single exception is the June 19th game. And I think I said Monday. It's June 19th. It's U.S. versus Australia. AirDNA has it at 71% occupancy, which is one of the fastest filling group stages or group stage games in the tournament. But still, 71%, that's good for a major world event, especially when you have the U.S. men's national team coming, meaning you're not traveling from Australia to Seattle. You're not coming from, you know, England or Germany or the Netherlands to Seattle. You're coming from Portland. You're coming from Phoenix or Dallas to Seattle. And we're only at 71% occupancy. King 5 reported that bookings tied to that match are up about 23-ish% year over year. So one game, people are coming here. Awesome. But for the five other matches that we're hosting, the rentals are running behind. And cities that are beating us, Kansas City, Dallas, Miami, their stronger short-term rental demand is pretty apparent according to this report. And again, it's just, it's kind of sad. And they spoke to, over at King 5, they spoke to some locals who did some renovation work on their home in Columbia City. And they said, oh, you know, we bought some stuff. We cleaned up the place. We got it all ready, raring to go for the, and they're like, yeah, we're still waiting for people to book. And we're still waiting for people to book. What about the hotels? Pretty much the same story, only I suppose a little bit sharper. Como went and got some hotel numbers. And oosh, they're brutal. So, you know, we have the Silver Cloud Hotel right outside of the stadium.
1: Yeah.
0: Right there. And so prime location, you would expect that people who are looking for a hotel, who are coming from out of town, probably going to look at that hotel probably first. The manager there said they haven't sold out a single one of the six matches. This is within 10 feet of the stadium. Like, we're talking right across the street. And they haven't sold out one night.
3: That's bad. That's bad.
0: They say Belgium versus Egypt, which is the opening matchup, 62% for the good one, USA versus Australia, 89%. You couldn't even sell out that day? That
1: they're
0: night?
1: Close.
0: Oh, my God. Bosnia versus Qatar at 56%. Who's going to that one? Egypt, do they even have planes from Bosnia? Do like, they have planes?
1: Like
0: an airport?
1: I'm sure.
0: Do they? Okay.
1: Sarajevo.
0: They don't even have electricity, I thought. In some movies, Egypt versus Iran, 75%. I'm okay if that one's low. I don't know if I want the fans here from Iran right now. The round of 32 match is 27%, but we don't know who's going to be. So, again, some of this will change over the next few weeks, but not good that you have a hotel that's directly next to the stadium, not even sold out. I mean, we already know how bad this is because I've been pre-booked next week already on like five different shows to talk about how awful the situation is. Como went and spoke to the general manager at the Fairmont Olympic Hotel, who says business has ticked up over the last few days at least, so maybe things are going in the right direction.
4: It's a great time to be in Seattle, to be a part of this great celebration.
0: I already no longer trust anything he's about to say. He sounds like a hype man. He sounds like he's doing PR, and I get why he is, right? I'm not giving him a hard time, but I don't know.
1: Felt very contrived.
0: Yeah.
4: Initially, it was slow, and it is still slow, but what has happened in the last few days, that the pickup, what we have seen, is amazing, and it's mostly coming from fans and some...
0: Well, yeah, I'm assuming it's coming from fans and not detractors. Like, I'm coming to Seattle because I hate the World Cup, but in the same breath, he said it's slow, but it's picked up. That it's still slow, though. Picked up being slow, still slow.
4: International guests as well. Our restaurants are getting a lot of reservations as well for the game days and, of course, heading to the weekend, especially the build-up around the first game, which is super exciting.
0: What's a little alarming about this is that we're now in the stretch of really great weather. We'll probably have 1 week of crummy weather still to come before July 4th because summer really starts after July 4th. Usually it literally starts July 5th because everyone has July 4th off and we have to just have a downer of a day of overcast weather. We got great weather and a world event and things are slower than they've been in the last year. Explain that to me. I can't even explain why that might be. It cannot just be about the prices because the prices, while yes, they're going to be more expensive here than say Kansas City or Guadalajara, it's not going to be that dramatically different. That I'm assuming Miami's more expensive for hotels and whatnot and restaurants than Seattle.
1: Especially with it being a global event, you think there'd be more than enough people who can pay that.
0: Yeah,
1: to fill up a hotel.
0: Something else is up on this. And I'm willing to bet a lot of this is going to be American fans not wanting to travel. American fans not being all that interested in the World Cup. Because we are not a soccer country. Soccer, especially for youth sports, has gained dramatically in popularity. But turns out $5 a week allowance isn't going to be enough to get you into any of these matches or in these hotels. And so once they get older, maybe we'll have another World Cup here. But my guess is that there are a lot of American fans who just don't care. I'm talking to some people at the sports station in our building. They could care less. I'm screaming at the editor for SeattleSports.com, like, come in, there's another red card. And he comes in, he goes, Mr. Debbie Downer over there, man, you know, this is not a good World Cup start for people like me. I'm like, why? It's red cards. You should like that. That makes it more exciting for you.
1: Full there's contact not
0: flopping.
1: Soccer.
0: Yeah, there was very little flopping. And this is against Mexico. Like, there were no significant flops there. And there's just no excitement. And it's like, you like sports, though. He goes, yeah, I don't see soccer as a sport. That's what a lot of sports fans think. And so I imagine people are just not going to get all that excited. So that's number one. Number two, let's not pretend that Seattle has some sort of great branding right now. They haven't had great branding since I started doing Tucker Carlson Tonight, talking about Chop Chaz. At that point, I can probably be pinpointed as the reason why the brand of Seattle has started to take a significant dive. I would argue that right now we got a mayor who's probably helping those brand points to continue to diminish. It's probably her. Let's not blame me completely. And ironically, I'm the one who actually likes soccer. I was watching the game in my office today.
1: Could it have anything to do with the fact that maybe Seattle's just further away from?
0: I think when it comes to international travel, I do think that that's a big reason. Again, you can get some direct flights, but we don't have a ton of direct flights to Europe. We have to the hubs, right? You can get it, I think, to Berlin. I think you get them to London, I know.
1: London,
0: Amsterdam, maybe.
1: Like, Rome. There's
0: some direct, but there's not a ton of direct. And again, if you're coming into this country and let's say you've not visited the United States, Seattle on the list of the cities, probably low with Kansas City. Kansas City prices are up mostly because they just don't have a ton of supply for the demand that they have. But if you're coming in, I imagine you're going into New York, you're going into Miami, you're going to head over into maybe Canada, Toronto, but probably into Mexico. I don't know if you want to make that long flight, direct or indirect, to Seattle, especially given the costs associated with it. It just seems like it's wiser to go in, especially again, if you've never been to the United States, you've heard a lot about Miami and New York. You've seen it in movies and TV. You know that it's much more than just a destination for a soccer match. You can come here, but what else are you doing here? Because you're not, unless you're coming here several days early, you're probably not doing any hiking, right? You're not going and enjoying our nature. You'd be staying in downtown Seattle. There's not that much to do in Seattle as a tourist.
1: Well, certainly not, like, if you're not from here, like, not stuff that you would even know about.
0: But that's what I'm saying, just from a tourist perspective. When I moved to Seattle 16 years ago, whenever I did, you know, the parents said, oh, let's come up. What should we do? I'm like, I don't know. Well, you spend 20 minutes, I guess, on the Space Needle. We can drive across the 520 bridge. Seriously, what would you tell someone, or what would you think from a perspective of a tourist you would come here and want to do if you only had like 2 or 3 days here? As an international tourist, we should say.
1: Yeah, I mean, I'm trying to think of stuff I did with my fiance because she's not originally from here.
0: You go to Pike Place Market.
1: Yeah, we did that once. We went to the Space Needle.
0: Okay.
1: You get like a dinner at a nice restaurant on the water. It's kind of
0: fun.
1: Sure. Yeah.
0: Maybe you see the troll, but all that stuff is done in a day, maybe. I don't even know if I could realistically fill a day. You'd have to do the whole, oh, no, spend a few hours at Pike Place Market. A few hours? I'm good for 30 minutes, maybe.
1: You could maybe go for like one of those little like cruises on Elliott Bay or something.
0: But would you do? I don't think they would do that as a tourist. And yet, New York, what would you do?
1: Well, there's the Empire State Building. There's obviously lots of food, you know, it's
0: tons of food,
1: international city,
0: Broadway show.
1: Yeah,
0: maybe a few Broadway shows. Like, there's actual things
1: Times
0: to do
1: Square.
0: There. Times Square. There's and there's again, there's this excitement around New York that I don't think exists for Seattle. And by the way, I think Seattle's a better city than New York as far as quality of life. But it's just it's the reality. So just not good news here. And I wish it were different. Seriously, not just as a fan, but as someone who lives here, who wants the economy to thrive, as someone who, you know, would prefer just some vibrancy and some fun stuff happening that doesn't involve me reporting on some hobo who just like stabs someone over a fentanyl pipe. I want it to do well. And because, you know, Casey Keller's on the show tomorrow. And people are already going to be all upset that I have going to talk soccer with Casey. And I mean, I'm going to talk soccer. Or I'll let him talk.
1: They're gonna be like, they're gonna do a double take. What station is this?
0: Like, what are we doing? I said, did I put on?
1: Did you touch my presets?
0: Did you do that again? It's like, no, we're having someone on talk about the biggest event, and he's a hometown guy. He's from Olympia, lives in Mercer Island. He's a U.S. men's national team player who actually played. He has more caps as a goalkeeper than any U.S. team member in the history of the World Cup. Like, that's kind of a big deal. And you know what he never got to do? Play locally for the U.S. men's national team because we didn't have a World Cup here when he was on the team. And I think that that's kind of cool to be able to play in front of a home field advantage, or I don't know how to frame it in the case of a World Cup. It's not like you're playing in your home city. We have one player on the team.
1: That's from here, you mean?
0: Who's on the Sounders.
1: Yeah, is it Roland?
0: Mm-hmm.
1: Yeah.
0: He's getting brutalized. So we'll talk a little bit about this tomorrow, but you know how sometimes you know that not every player is going to see a second on the pitch.
1: Oh, sure. Yeah.
0: You go into that knowing. And so you've got this squad and you have people who you're choosing knowing that they're not going to play. Sure, you look at the worst case scenario if, you know, two people end up getting injured, and someone will get injured on every single team during this. Someone will get hurt. Can this person slot in or make something a little bit easier when you have to slot someone else in? But then you kind of get the cheerleader, the one player or two players who just everyone likes. They root for everyone. You want them on your team.
1: He's because, like the walk-on on a college basketball team.
0: Yes. It's Rudy, right? And that's how Christian Roldan has been. I don't know if that's fair of Christian. I like Christian. I've interviewed him a number of times. He's a really good guy. He's very talented. He's not the... It doesn't do that. Let's find out what else is trending.
2: What's trending? Safety first.
0: Okay. 19 cameras that find missing kids and catch murder suspects and recover stolen vehicles just got turned off in the city of Edmonds. The people cheering the loudest are the ones who are pretending that this is some sort of victory when it is not. Mayor Mike Rosen pulled the plug on Tuesday on the contract with Flock Safety. This is the automated license plate reader that you put into it some details like find a missing vehicle with the license plate, blah, blah, blah, blah, blah, because there is a driver who's accused of abducting a child. And the cameras automatically track every car license plate that goes by the intersection which you set up the cameras. And if they find the car that they're looking for, they ping law enforcement in real time and say, hey, the car is going westbound on First Street, whatever it happens to be. But we have cities like Edmonds and Montlake Terrace and Linwood that have decided to dump these programs or this system, these cameras, because of fear that the federal government is somehow going to use them for ICE purposes or for tracking women getting abortions. That is not happening. And it can't happen unless you as the city tell Flock that you want to participate and do this. The federal government, whether it's ICE or any other law enforcement agency, they're not going in and just taking data. With or without a warrant. Let's say we live in a world in which ICE wanted access to the Flock camera in Edmonds. They would have to serve a warrant on the city of Edmonds, and the city of Edmonds would then have to turn on the data point to get that to them. That's how this would work. Flock doesn't do any of that. But you've got just really bad faith people, including their police chief. Didn't the police chief support this? Turning it off? Yeah. Here's the police chief.
5: Since the installation of the FOG program, there have been some changes in legislation. Uh-huh. And that's just led us to believe that with those changes comes a lot of liability. And due to our staffing, due to some of the requirements of record retention related to some of the requirements related to public disclosure, liability exposure, we're recommending that you approve authorization for the mayor to terminate this.
0: Here's Chris Eck, a council member who pretends that this is a civil rights issue.
6: So not only is keeping the technology a liability, my greatest concern is that it's been demonstrated locally and throughout the country that the technology is indeed being used by our federal government for nefarious purposes.
0: This is not true. And if she dares to mention that UW study, which, by the way, had to be corrected because Flock had pointed out after they released the information telling you that the federal government was gaining all access, they like made significant errors and had to fix that.
6: With no recognition of the civil rights of people in our community, while it was presented to us to only specifically identify individuals who've been alleged to commit crimes, the technology is being used more widely to track vehicles and individuals who have not been alleged to have committed crimes.
0: To the extent that that's happening, it's because you told it to do that. It's not the council specifically. The police department would have had to say that. So if you didn't want, and I don't know obviously what she's specifically talking about, but if you didn't want that to happen, you know what you would do? Not do it. You know how you can do that? By telling the police department, don't do it. That's how this works.
6: And we know that this would get worse based on new information we are hearing from the federal government.
0: No.
6: This is completely unacceptable, and our city cannot be a party to these actions and plans.
0: At the end of the day, I could care less whether or not you use this kind of software. I really don't care. To me, it seems like a no-brainer to use it. But if I'm fine having this debate. Just make sure you're not lying or severely and aggressively misinformed when you're making your decisions. She is aggressively misinformed, or she's aggressively misinforming you. It might actually be that. But just relax on this. Oh, you know, ICE is being... Shut up. No, it's not. 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I wish it were. 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By the way, every Thursday we post a local video. They're all local. Jackson, all my videos are local. You know why?
1: Why?
0: That's a stupid question, because I'm local. 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

0: 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And happy birthday to us.
1: Welcome back to the Jason Rantz Show. Thank you so much for tuning in. The Knicks are taking on the Spurs tonight, game three. It's at Madison Square Garden in New York. And if you're not already there and have been for a couple hours, you're not going to be able to get in because President Trump will be at the game tonight. I'm not entirely sure the details on where and how he will be seated, but they instituted a whole host of rules ahead of this game, which include having to show up at least 2 hours early, or at the latest 2 hours early. They're closing entryway. You can't bring in any bags at all. They're doing full-on, you know, pat-downs or scans ahead of going into the game. I saw Whoopi Goldberg actually on The View defended Donald Trump going to the game, saying that if you're a Knicks fan, every Knicks fan should be able to go see their team hopefully bring back a long overdue championship. When was the last time they won?
2: 1973. Yeah, like, 1993, if you ask Kathy Hochul. But.
1: Yeah, well, she's wrong. But it's just like, you know, if you're a diehard Mariners fan, the first time they've made it to the World Series in forever, you're like, I want to be there regardless of... So I get what he is doing. Spike Lee is not thrilled. He was on Fox 5 New York.
3: Do want to ask you, though, obviously the president is going to be there tonight. And as the unofficial ambassador of the Knicks sidelines, is there enough
4: love? He is a New Yorker.
3: Is there enough love in the building for the president of the United States tonight? Spike Lee.
4: He's not saying anything. All right. He's not moving. As long as you don't...
5: Whoa. My face says a lot.
4: As long as you're not the one who's going to be booing the president tonight.
1: If I were going to the game, I'd be very annoyed. I understand why the president, who is in fact a Knicks fan and a New Yorker, he loves New York. Like he legitimately loves New York. I get why he wants to be there. I also find it a little selfish. I honestly do. It's causing a big headache. It's not going to, you know, a UFC fight where you're probably going to be at least surrounded by a lot of people who are fans, or even going to a college football game. You're going to a game in New York City where you're not popular. It's undeniably true. I'm not saying it's correct. I'm just saying it's undeniably true. And it's causing such a pain for the people who are going. And I don't think I would feel comfortable putting people through all of the inconvenience associated with my being there if I'm the president wanting to. Like, I get his point. I honestly do. But it's a little much, right?
2: Yeah.
1: It is. I'm sorry. Is it fair? No, it's not. But there aren't very many, quote-unquote, celebrities or VIPs that would warrant this kind of, you know, rewriting of the rules. They canceled the watch party that was right outside of Madison Square Garden. They moved it to one of the parks nearby. I can't remember what it was. It wasn't, do we remember what park it is? Wait, who cares? You're not listening. It's not Central Park. It's a nearby park. It's 10 blocks away or so. I will say I was there for game one. in New York. The game wasn't in New York, but game one last Thursday, I think it was.
2: Yeah.
1: And I was initially going to go to New York for CNN the night before and the night before that, but they pushed it by a day. So I wasn't intended to be in New York for game one. So the hotel that we normally book, which is right across the street from CNN, was completely booked. So I had to go not far, but it was on the other side of Madison Square Garden. Everyone was outside. It was total workable chaos, but it was very busy. It was very crazy. I almost had to get out of the car to walk to CNN because every street was blocked off because everyone was outside watching the game. But there was a sense of excitement. People were legitimately happy. They seemed legitimate, except for that one dude who kept projectile vomiting right outside of the bodega that I wanted to go to for a beverage on the way home. Outside of that guy who was totally miserable, everyone else was just in a really good festive mood. And I think this might put them in a bad mood. Not him specifically being there, but just the hoops they're going to have to jump through to enjoy the game. Or maybe, is it possible, even in New York with all the liberal fans, is it possible that the support of the team transcends politics?
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7: More questions than answers. I'm Sue Guzman, Fox News. Still not a lot known about the U.S.-Iran peace deal that's set to be signed on Friday. We are getting word of some of the details that could prove problematic as we hear from Fox's Alex Hogan.
8: Hezbollah releasing a statement saying it believes that Iran will not sign a final deal until the IDF withdraws all of its troops from southern Lebanon. And Iran's foreign minister is commenting on this, saying that an end to the war includes an end to the occupation. Even President Trump called on Israeli Prime Minister Benjamin Netanyahu to be more responsible about the conflict.
9: Israel's fighting Hezbollah too long, and too many people are being killed. And you don't have to knock down an apartment house every time you're looking for somebody.
8: This deal has not officially been released, raising a lot of questions and concerns as to what is exactly in the agreement.
7: The agreement set to be signed Friday in Geneva, Switzerland. It was a mixed bag for some of President Trump's picks in primary races Tuesday night. We have more from Fox's Kevin Cork.
10: Congressman Mike Collins, who gets the W over Brian Kemp-backed former football coach Derek Dooley. And the great state of Alabama, Trump-endorsed Representative Barry Moore won his runoff for the U.S. Senate against former Navy SEAL Jared Hudson. But that's not the case in the Peach State's gubernatorial contest, where successful businessman Rick Jackson beat out Trump-backed Lieutenant Governor Burt Jones. Meantime, here in the nation's capital, former council member Kenyon McDuffie and progressive council member Democratic Socialist Janice Lewis-George are in a very crowded field.
7: Small plane carrying six people crashing into the middle of a highway in southern Texas, killing one person, leaving at least five injured. Crews rushing to the scene in Laredo, trying to rescue people aboard the craft as it burst into flames after 10 p.m. Tuesday. Loop 20 closed in both directions. 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
12: That heat's going to be out there for one more day.
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1: Back in action, fired up, ready to go. On the high flying, death defying Fox Across America with Jimmy Failla. Wesley Hunt's going to be here, superstar congressman from the great state of Texas. Casey White from Barstool Sports in the house as well. But we got a lot to get to. DOJ launching a probe into the Newsoms. Trump trying to make it work with the Ayatollah right now. He's over at the G7 talking all kinds of smack.
2: He does have to watch his ass.
1: The one thing I don't think folks realize is if this peace deal is not formally finalized on Friday and Iran walks it back, Trump is not afraid to send the varsity offense back out onto the field.
3: President Trump has oranges the size of beach balls.
1: 888-788-9910 is the phone number, no matter what size your oranges or beach balls happen to be. You're all welcome here in the huddle. We have the same rule every day. I say you could be a Republican, you can be a Democrat, just don't be a bang. Okay, if you didn't catch the Gavin Newsom stuff yesterday, really quickly, I just wanted to give you that jump off. So we're all kind of on the same page as we head into this big J.D. Vance appearance on The View. One of the biggest challenges we face right now, okay, is that no one is participating in the same consumption habits. Some of you get your news from one outlet. Some of you get it from some blog. Somebody else gets it from a guy on TikTok. The rest of you check out that girl in the bikini who does the nightly news topless. We know all about that stuff.
4: Hubba, hubba.
1: Okay, the point is, whatever you're into, one of the biggest challenges we have is when people get together and have a civil political debate, there are so many terse disagreements because people have showed up armed with completely different facts on the very same issue. We played polling yesterday on MSNBC that 70% of the country does not trust the media.
4: The media is a bunch of losers.
1: And one of the reasons they don't trust them is not only does the media have a different set of priorities, but they often lie through omission. So yesterday, when Gavin Newsom announced that there was a probe into his family, criminal probe into his family, every single media outlet out there parroted his claim that this happened under Trump.
5: That is a fact check false.
1: Okay, these investigations happened under Joe Biden.
6: He knows what he's talking about.
1: Okay, but you understand when ABC, they were the first ones to tweet it. Newsom reveals Trump-led investigation into his family. That's the headline.
7: Not even close.
1: It ain't a Trump investigation. It was Biden's DOJ. But the point is, when you consume news through those silos, you're ill-informed because a lot of news networks are just doing confirmation bias journalism now. Tell our consumer what they want to hear. ABC knows 99% of their consumers are liberal. So yeah, it's a much better story if you say Newsom's targeted by Trump than if you say Newsom is targeted by his fellow Democrat. Okay, the reality of the story really hurts Gavin Newsom in 2028. But there's a lot of people already writing blogs going, well, this is going to help Newsom. He's got the coveted Trump prosecution. Except there's only one small problem. Trump isn't the one. And at some point, that will come out far and wide. So the Newsom thing, and there's two clips you need to hear. Okay, yesterday, Newsom says Trump is the devil. He's going after his political enemies. Nobody should do that. You know what Newsom was saying in March? He was saying whoever the next president is needs to arrest the Trump administration and hold them all accountable.
8: You are so full of shit.
1: Here it is. Here's the first clip. This is March, clip 14.
9: So to be clear, the next president, whether it's President Newsom or someone else you think, needs to elevate the debate, but also ensure accountability, legal accountability for anyone who broke the law.
10: Yeah, I think you have to knit that back and you have to do both because you by definition are doing both. It's not weaponizing grievance. It's not pursuing retribution in the spirit that defines Trump and Trumpism. It's not about vengeance in that respect. It's not that. It's simply about accountability.
1: So that's Newsom saying it's not about vengeance. It's about accountability. If you broke the law, you should be held accountable. Well, here he is yesterday saying Donald Trump's coming after him for political. It could not possibly be about anything else. Clip 15.
11: In recent days, federal agents have knocked on the doors of family, friends, and former employees. Not because they found a crime, because they're simply trying to find one. They're demanding records. They're abusing the grand jury process, digging through years and years of random documents. Donald Trump isn't just coming after me because of my mean tweets. He's coming after me because I'm considering running for president, because he hates that I've consistently called him out over and over again for his lies and deceit. Donald Trump is simply the most corrupt president in American history.
1: Oh, poor Gavin Newsom.
2: What an idiot.
1: So if you're arresting Donald Trump, he says it's not about vengeance, it's about accountability. But if the Biden administration investigates Gavin Newsom, he says it's about Donald Trump, and it's about vengeance, and it's about going after my family. Come on, Gavin Newsom. I mean, good gosh, he's such a loser.
7: This is the biggest schmuck I've ever met.
1: But The View is one of those outlets that props up a guy like Gavin Newsom. Okay? The View is one of those outlets that has J.D. Vance on in the name of a fair fight. You know, we talk to both sides of the aisle. ABC almost lost their news license because in the last 10 years, they've had on 429 liberals and one Republican. Does that sound balanced?
12: Not even close.
1: And you know who the one Republican was, by the way? It was Liz Cheney. Calling Liz Cheney a Republican, again, is like a chicken that works at Popeyes. They're not there to look out for the chickens. But she was the one, air quote, Republican they had on. Okay, till in recent vintage, they're starting to put on slightly more Republicans and talk over them and stampede them. But the problem is The View isn't good at this, because they haven't been having these open discussions. So a lot of times they show up, they're not armed with the facts. Okay, these are not professionals. Like if you were getting work done at your house by Tom from Gem Chimneys, if you look him up, if you're upstate, you probably know who Tom is from Gem Chimney. Okay, Tom is going to show up to your house and you got the varsity working on your chimney. Okay, because he's armed, he's dangerous, he's ready to do the damn job. The View is not showing up. You know, if knowledge is a fountain, okay, it is a barren, dry desert. Okay, The View is the show that nominated Jill Biden for Surgeon General, despite the fact that she's not an actual doctor. Do you remember?
13: Dr. Jill becomes a Surgeon General. His

0: intelligent people. I'm trying to be nice about it. Here's J.D. Vance. They tried early on to call him out on the inflation hoax. Do you remember Trump saying, inflation's a hoax? And what he was trying to tell you is that people are blaming him for inflation, knowing it was much higher because it started under the last administration. Okay, inflation hit a 40-year high under Joe Biden. Under Trump, the highest inflation point we've hit is 5 points lower than it ever was under Biden.
1: Biden is such a disaster.
0: But do you think the View, you know, called that out? Of course not. So here's the exchange, clip 37.
2: So President Trump has called affordability a hoax. He said that, not me. He's pouring money into this ballroom of his and the reflecting pool. Oh, don't forget the Arch de Trumpet, I call it. And a White House cage match. All these things, why is he doing them when everybody knows that Americans are struggling? What is he spending all this money for?
3: Well, I got to defend the president on the hoax point. What the president said is the idea that Republicans caused the affordability problem is a hoax. And I think that's true. If you go back to the Biden administration, inflation got up to 9% under the Biden administration. Okay. Uh-huh. Right now it's at 3.5%. By the way, too high. We're doing everything that we can to bring it back down to 2.5%, which is where most people would like to see it.
0: But you understand what he's saying there. It's 5.5 points lower than it is under Joe Biden. Did the Democrats ever once in 4 years complain about inflation under Biden?
4: The answer would be no.
0: The answer would be no. They had Kamala Harris on, and she told them that Bidenomics is working. Everything's going great right now. I don't understand the big freaking idea. That was a real thing that went on that friggin' show, man.
5: And we are very proud of Bidenomics. And as today's jobs numbers make clear, Bidenomics is working.
0: Bidenomics is working.
6: Kamala is so stupid.
0: That jobs number she talked about was revised down by over 800,000 jobs. It's the largest jobs revision in the history of the country. The Biden administration was juicing economic data in the run-up to the election to convince people that things were going well. If you remember, Elizabeth Warren was pressuring the Fed for a rate cut before the election to help Biden out. And of course, when Trump wanted to fire Jerome Powell, what was the first thing Elizabeth Warren said? We can't have politicians lecturing the Fed. Their job is to be apolitical. That was Elizabeth Warren. I translated it. Here's the original soundbite from Elizabeth Warren. Okay, but here is J.D. Vance going at it with the View on the border. And there's a lot of conjecture and sidesteps about Trump's comments towards migrants and everything in between. Okay, but he's ultimately trying to highlight the truth. The border is an issue because of the previous administration. Barack Obama, whatever you think of the guy, deported more people than any president in history. And the guy he used to do it is the same guy Trump's using, Tom Homan. Tom Homan, who has sat in this studio and said, yeah, that's me. The guy who got a gold medal put around his neck by Obama for deporting 1 million people.
7: Tell him like it is.
0: Okay, Obama didn't become against deportations till it became a political lane. That's how politics work. You know, you support things till it's convenient not to support them, and you completely abandon any and all principle. That's not leading the room. That's reading the room. Do you think the Democrats ever call out Obama for family separation or kids in cages? Of course not. First and foremost, they're not cages. They're holding areas that were built under Obama. To be clear, the New York Times famously got fact-checked by the Associated Press because when Trump was in office the first time around, AOC went down there and stood outside the, quote, cages and cried.
1: AOC is a dope.
0: Okay, but unfortunately, the photos that the New York Times published were from 2014. And they were shot and taken under Barack Obama's presidency.
7: I don't see you doing any better in the booty department.
0: Okay, but did the Democrats complain about kids in cages when there were 50 times as many under Biden as there were under Trump? Of course not. 500,000 kids went missing under Biden. Okay, they don't talk about them to this day, although Tom Homan and DHS still trying to track them down. Never mind that family separation was not about separating families. It was about making sure that unaccompanied minors are traveling with someone who is a legitimate legal authority figure. See, what people know is when they're trying to cross the border and get their asylum case granted, you have a 70% chance of getting across the border if you have a kid with you.

0: because they don't want to make the kid walk all the way back to the other country. So what do drug traffickers do? What do coyotes do? What do human traffickers do? They bring kids to the border and we let them into the country. The reason we started separating them is so we had some time alone with the kid to run records and figure out if that person they were with was a human trafficker, a legit relative or guardian. Okay. And sadly, under the Biden administration, they didn't do the checking and we lost 500,000 kids.
1: Uh-oh, I'm in trouble.
0: But he wasn't in trouble because they didn't call him out on it. Never even mentioned it. 20 million people came in illegally. Okay, but they asked J.D. Vance, the guy who shut the border, I'm going to play you the clip next, and I promise you, I might sell out 50 arenas this year on the road doing comedy. I might have the highest rated Saturday night comedy show in America. Nothing I ever say to you will be as funny as The View trying to make Trump the bad guy on the border. Don't go anywhere.
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0: now, you're going to lose points on an IQ test if you listen to this clip I'm about to play you from The View. You know how they say you shouldn't eat a poppy seed bagel if you're going to take a drug test because it might trigger a false positive? If you were taking an IQ test, this clip could trigger a false stupid. It's J.D. Vance debating the women on The View over immigration. It's kind of just all over the map, but there's nothing said that is said in an accurate context. I'll break it down for you. It's a minute long. You're never getting this minute back. I'm warning you now. Take it away. Clip 39.
1: I was led to believe by the stories. I read stories that said Donald Trump said that all Mexicans were rapists. He never said that. What he said is that the certain South American countries, Central American countries, were releasing criminals into our country, including Mexico. By the way, that was objectively true. So
2: there
1: it's not
2: no
1: so much Christians.
2: Fidel Castro did that in 1980 with the Mariel boat lift. There have been many, many journalists, including CNN, where you used to work and be my colleague, that have tried to find evidence of that. There is no evidence that Maduro was releasing people from insane asylums or jails like Fidel Castro did do. This was made up, and we just can't, you know, accept it without pushing back.
1: Anna, we know that there were people who were released from prisons who were encouraged to come into the United States.
2: It wasn't like it was in the Mariel, Mr. Vice President. It wasn't where it was like a purposeful release, open up the jails, open up the insane asylums, and let people flood Florida. I lived through that in Miami.
1: If you go, it may not have been like Mariel, but if you go back to the caravans that were happening in 22, 23, we know that those things were funded. They were in some ways supported by the government.
2: There was absolutely
1: so I don't know how you define support or not support, but if people are encouraged to come into our country after having spent time in prison by their own governments, I think that's a problem.
0: And that's the issue. What she's telling you on The View is, well, this isn't as bad as what Castro did, as if that's some type of justification to just let it happen. Do you know there were 13,000 people in this country under Biden who were convicted of rape or murder in another country, but they came across our border? Think of the 1,000 members of the terror watch list, not allowed to board a plane into this country, but they could come across the border illegally. Think of the insanity of a COVID vaccine mandate where you couldn't go to college, you couldn't go to work, you couldn't go to school, you couldn't board a plane if you didn't have a vaccine, but they let 20 million untested people cross the border. I mean, good God.
2: Buenos dias.
3: Buenos dias.
0: And the point is, what J.D. Vance is telling you is, regardless of whether you think it was as bad as Cuba or not, I would argue it was a lot worse. The fact remains, the United States government, the Department of Homeland Security, is sitting on a lot more intelligence about this issue than the women at The View.
4: Bingo, man, bingo.
0: The women at The View thought Jill Biden was a doctor who could be Surgeon General. 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But she's still sitting there emphatically telling him is wrong. And that's the biggest challenge to echo chamber discussions, is if everybody who surrounds you agrees with you, you never get called out on your stupidity. And that's the issue they have at The View.
4: Step into my office.
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0: Fox Across America with Jimmy Fallon. Would have had this next guest on earlier, but she's from Texas. She couldn't get through the metal detectors. Ma'am, is that a grenade launcher? Yeah. You can't bring that in here.
1: What? Why not?
0: Her Excellency, on loan from Barstool Sports, the inimitable Casey Smith in the house, and the crowd goes wild. Good to see you.
1: I'm happy to be here.
0: It's a big damn deal. This is kind of a weird sleepless in Seattle for us. We met doing Will Cain's TV show months back.
1: Yes, okay. I think March.
0: Was it that far away?
1: I think it was.
0: That's crazy to me to know that I've been on the air that long.
1: Yes.
0: Okay, we're actually technically in the seventh year of the show. I think third year of the TV show. The point is, a lot of people lost money in Vegas.
1: The fact that I'm sitting here, it's the same way. Like, how are you still doing this?
0: I caught my mom betting the under at Caesar's Palace. I'm like, what are you doing?
1: Well, she's sitting next to Brendan Sorsby by chance.
0: Good job.
1: Yeah.
0: Did we believe? I've been covering this UFC fight from the standpoint of, I don't know if you saw the news today of people trying to blow it up. Which is crazy.
1: Yeah, insane.
0: I missed it this time. Last time I was at the White House Correspondents' Dinner, getting ready to go live here on the channel for 3 hours. And of course, they had that crazy shooting. So I don't have a FOMO, though. I don't, fear missing that. But the fixed fight thing, really quickly, I don't know that there was any way to ascertain whether or not it was true, but it was certainly juicy.
1: I also don't know what is true and what's not.
0: That's
1: the world I'm stuck in because social media breaks your brain.
0: Yeah.
1: Was that DM real? What is it fixed? I don't know.
0: Nobody knows. That's the magic.
1: I don't think it was real, but.
0: But the truth is, it's whatever you want it to be now. When I was a little kid, we used to read these like choose your own adventure books where you'd be like a guy like on a mission and be like turn to page 82. If
1: Goosebumps,
0: you wanted-
1: no?
0: Yeah, stuff like that. And you turn to page 82, you're like, oh, you got to eat by an alligator. Anyway, you're like, whoa.
1: Well, I guess I'm going to go backwards.
0: Yeah, I guess I'm going to turn to page 78 then. I don't know. How does this work? Is there any integrity? But that's what the internet has become in a lot of ways.
1: It's an echo chamber. I told Will this recently that I feel like kids, and I say kids, I know you have a teenager, like kids these days. Mm-hmm. I feel so old even saying that. They live in a world where whatever they feel, they've always been able to go online and be told it's okay because everyone else feels that way. Mm-hmm. Where my generation, I'm 37, we have that, but we also had to grow up and like have our own opinions to a certain degree. And if you got made fun of on the playground, you got made fun of, you went home. Now it's like, well, I can go online and feel sad about it.
0: Yeah.
1: So you just believe whatever you want to believe.
0: That's such a good point. And what I think the average person doesn't get, because it's very rarely articulated, is that the phone's job is to hold you hostage so someone can show you advertising.
1: Yes.
0: So it's there to validate your opinion or provoke one.
1: Mm-hmm.
0: Because you'll keep scrolling and commenting, and without even realizing it, you've read 9 ads for the new Chevy Silverado or whatever the heck you're
1: correct.
0: Looking at. Which is also the funniest thing about the internet, Casey Smith from Barstool Sports, is there's an ad on every video. You know what I'm saying?
1: Yeah.
0: So it's like, I don't watch like depraved, I don't watch death videos, but like if you clicked on an ISIS beheading video, there's an ad.
1: Yes, they're like, you know what? We're going to give you this Greek yogurt ad before you see this. And listen, as somebody who works, I think one of the most brilliant men in social media, Dave Portnoy, like he found this way to evolve Barstool from newspapers to social media to podcasting to videos. So I love the ads because I get to have a job.
0: Of course.
1: And also, they're everywhere.
0: Yes. Just everywhere you go. It's a great point. Talking to Casey Smith and Barstool Sports, I have this Elon clip I've been playing where he's like, you got to think of the media now, not as a truth maximizing machine, but as a click maximizing machine.
1: Oh, yeah.
0: Because the clicks come with the ads and the views and everything else like that. And so everyone has been on this show rightly fascinated today by the idea. J.D. Vance went on The View. And it's funny, if only because we get very few moments of crosstalk where two people have sat down with their own entirely different version of the world. Mm-hmm. You know what I mean? Mm-hmm. Like if you were to ask most New Yorkers, they'd say 9/11 was bad. But I think if you asked Mom Donnie, he'd be like, well.
1: Depends. Which part?
0: He's like, I mean, the traffic was difficult. I'll concede it was hard to get in that day. I'm like, Mom, Dad, what are you doing?
1: You're a New Yorker. You get this. The amount of people that I heard from Saturday night, Sunday morning, that thought all of Manhattan had been torn down because of the Knicks parade or the Knicks celebration. And I said, listen, I live, decently close to Madison Square Garden. I won't dox myself here, but I'm outside. The sun is shining. The buildings are still standing. My 3-year-old's having a grand time at the splash pad. And that's not to say there weren't areas of New York that didn't have absolute mayhem and rioting and all that bad. Mm-hmm. But not all of New York was that way.
0: No, that's the point. The internet has to sell you an Armageddon.
1: Yes.
0: Because no one clicks on, eh.
1: That's a good point.
0: It's all maximum strength Tylenol. There's this old Seinfeld bit where he's like, how do they define the maximum strength? He's like, find out what'll kill me and then back it off like a drop. And that's internet.
1: You know what I to go along with that, you know, I found out with when I was pregnant, which I will never understand how women just do it all the time. Like when I, like I had Rachel Campos Duffy on the podcast with me. I guest hosted Will's podcast today. I'm like, you did that 9 times. Like that seems crazy. But it's, I remember asking people, so how do you know sushi is bad? Did you let somebody eat enough sushi to where something happened to the baby? Probably not, but they know you could get sick from sushi. Yeah. But you're right. That middle ground, you don't want to be the person that gets tested for that.
0: But
1: like drinking when you're pregnant. Could I have 2 bottles of wine? Could I have 3 bottles? You don't know. You don't want to be in the middle. So you just say no, don't do it.
0: I don't know. You don't want this kid to be a stick in the mud.
1: Yeah, right.
0: I think as I was listening to you, I think the Duffys conducted the tests. I mean, they have so many kids, they could be on Hoarders. 9 kids.
1: When she says we're doing a family outing, like, that's not just like not 3 people. Into the teens amount of people.
0: A lot of people don't know this, but that bus that was burning outside the garden, that was the Duffys. That's the Duffy station wagon.
1: No, I just, I can't fathom. Like I have the one son and my whole life is run by him. I say he's my 3-year-old dictator.
0: Oh, that's hilarious.
1: She has 9. Can you imagine?
0: No, it's a whole nother thing.
1: No,
0: but those are also there. I interviewed them on the red carpet at the White House Correspondents there. I know Sean a lot. It's funny. He's a transportation secretary. He used to guest host the show. Because he's a congressman. He worked here at Fox. You know, we all overlap. Yeah. You do Will's show. Everybody does everybody's show. So I was talking about that with them at the press secretary. Like, they are an abnormally horny people. Because they're married that long to keep banging out kids. I understand. Okay. We're talking to Casey Smith from Barstool Sports.
1: You know why, though, right?
0: Give it to me.
1: Because he chops wood.
0: Yeah, I know. That
1: have
0: turns
1: you heard,
0: her on.
1: Have you heard this whole thing?
0: No, give it to me.
1: So I heard this on Will's show, and then I talked to Rachel about it because I was very curious. So apparently, if you chop wood, your testosterone levels are actually much higher. And Will tried to argue that it's the same as doing squats. That's wrong. I was watching it from home like, come on.
0: Is Will trying to tell people he does legs? Will Kane is not a leg guy. I co-sign a lot of Will Kane nonsense around here. We're teammates.
1: Yes.
0: I love him. He's not a leg guy.
1: Well, also to say that chopping wood and doing squats are the same. I mean, listen, I love to do squats.
0: Mm-hmm.
1: I'm not out there chopping wood.
0: No.
1: But I guess it makes your testosterone levels higher. And then also from her side or from the female perspective, it's hot, right?
0: Yeah,
1: so it kind of makes sense. So if he's chopping wood and his testosterone levels are high and she's finding it attractive, it makes sense.
0: There's that. And you know what else it is? If you're married 30 years and your spouse walks in with an ex, you assume the worst.
1: That's a good point. Apparently not Rachel, but most people would. I also just, in this day and age, people that are still just out chopping wood that don't live in a place where you have to chop wood seems foreign to me.
0: Yeah, it's weird. I used to yell at him. I'm like, Sean, we're on 6th Avenue. No, I'm kidding.
1: Like, you're right.
0: Take
1: you can't, you
0: axe.
1: Can't take this tree
0: Sean,
1: down here, sir.
0: Sean, we needed that tree for Christmas.
1: This is Central Park, sir. Can we not?
0: That's what happened. Sean Duffy was the guy who burnt down the Fox Christmas tree. To cut some wood.
1: He wanted to turn his wife on,
0: I guess. To woo the ladies. Give me this. So talk pop culture with me for a second.
1: Yeah.
0: I had to cover this earlier. They're talking about this America 250 fair. I wish for the sake of the country, everyone would just partake and have fun. And the reason I say that is these like celebrations, it's not about whether you like the current person in office. It's about the whole 250.
1: Mm-hmm.
0: And don't you kind of wish, because you were raised in Texas, you were probably in on the joke, because everyone I know in Texas is, that if you live in America, you're doing okay.
1: Yeah.
0: Isn't it kind of embarrassing that we complain as much as we do? Because all these World Cuppers are coming here, going viral for being like, Buc-ee's!
1: I was about to say, do you know Buc-ee's?
0: Of course I know Buc-ee's well, man.
1: I mean, Buc-ee's is one of the most fascinating...
0: By you, I go to the one in Terrell, Texas.
1: Yeah, one of the most fascinating places on the planet. I was just explaining to one of Will's producers, Dan, that he's like, I don't understand. Like, just picture the biggest...
0: Uh-huh.
1: And I said, you could go in and buy a lawnmower and get some homemade fudge, grab an ice-cold Coke, and get out of here. I find it fascinating that we are now in a world, which social media has done, right, where you can't be in the middle of anything.
0: Yeah.
1: Where, for me, I'm not a big UFC person.
0: No,
1: I have a lot of friends who are. I understand how big of a deal it is. But I'm watching this on Sunday night, and I'm thinking this is quite literally what a Hollywood movie would script. Not even just the fact that, you know, the American won and upset at the end. We're talking about an octagon on the White House lawn. There's a bald eagle flying around. There's all these things. This is a movie that everyone would want to watch.
0: Yes.
1: But somehow if you say that, you're a problem?
0: Yeah, yeah, it's weird.
1: Why?
0: I know. Because there's this thing now where they associate patriotism with one political ideology. It's kind of like an exclusive now, which I don't like, by the way. And again, I'm with you on UFC. When I watch UFC, it reminds me of a prison assault. You know what I mean?
1: It's very primal.
0: Anytime I hear two men say the phrase ground and pound, I feel like someone just got incarcerated. It's his first day in the showers, unfortunately.
1: Because
0: I grew up in a boxing house. I like boxing. I can, the sweet science of boxing.
1: I was going to say, and I don't know if you, and you said that you heard, you didn't listen to the podcast. You just said that to placate me.
0: Yeah, why? What did you say?
1: Well, because I said, I feel like boxing and UFC or MMA is so different. I can't figure out why. I mean, I box as an exercise. Right. I don't want it to get ever hit in the face.
0: Uh-huh.
1: But there's something about boxing that seems more glamorous to me. Mm-hmm. Why is that?
0: Because it's more refined. And there's more, you know, it's not that there isn't as much strategy in MMA because you're going to shoot the leg and do all the other stuff in the holds. But it just looks barbaric because it's bare knuckle, you know, and it's barefoot.
1: Yeah, so the kicking is a lot.
0: Again, and especially like if you're from New York, it really like it looks like a sad fight you might see on the subway. If you weren't associating it with Rikers Island, you'd associate it with two guys fighting on the one train.
1: Yeah, just like a couple homeless guys mad at each other.
0: Yeah.
1: It's very interesting to me that sometimes when I have watched UFC in the past with bigger fights, like especially like way back when like Conor McGregor wasn't super problematic yet and all whatever, not to get into that. But I was like, okay, I find myself interested. And then multiple times throughout watching it, like, oh my God, that's violent. That is crazy.
0: Yeah.
1: But I'm still paying attention to it. With boxing, I feel like it's a little bit more refined.
0: Boxing.
1: A little bit prettier.
0: Yeah, that's what I loved about boxing. And, you know, in the golden age of boxing, the heavyweight division was the most prestigious thing in sports.
1: Yeah.
0: So it's like funny when you think about modern activism, like if you're an activist now, like you get a Nike deal. But like Muhammad Ali lost the heavyweight title. He had to give it up. Because he didn't, you know, it was a totally different world. So I agree. We have a very similar perspective. I can't watch women's fighting either. Like, if I just want to watch women get black eyes, I go to Waffle House. And at least throw me a waffle, you know?
1: I do. So when Ronda Rousey was still in UFC, I would try to get into it more. And this is where I'm like, listen, there are plenty of sports. Like, women's soccer, I think, I love watching that.
0: Mm-hmm.
1: I couldn't get into it either. Like, I'd get up for it, like, okay, it's Ronda Rousey fight. We're all going to go to the bar. And like, I just don't feel the same way.
0: Yeah. Same. Yeah.
1: And I don't feel like that's a bad thing to say.
0: No, you don't like seeing women get hit. That's why you dumped Chris Brown. You guys were going steady and it didn't work.
1: And what a shame that is because he's so talented. What a good looking guy. Bad dude. Good looking guy, I guess.
0: Oh man. The great Casey Smith. We got to do it again.
1: I would love that.
0: Yeah, you see that? No guest ever says. I'm kidding.
1: What? Not I mean, listen, you're going to have to kick me out. The Secret Service is downstairs.
0: She's
1: drag
0: squatting.
1: Me out.
0: We have J.D. Vance's Secret Service in the lobby right now.
1: Literally, I said that earlier. I was like, you guys, if you see me dragged out by the Secret Service, because I just refuse to leave.
0: It's so funny. My buddy Dean is coming by. He's supposed to come by at 3. And he's like, hey, I'm running late. How's 5? I'm like, yeah, maybe not 5. Maybe, you know what I mean? You can't get it the same time as that. You don't want to, you know.
1: Yeah, no, maybe not.
0: You get mauled by a dog.
1: Yeah, no, when I walked up and saw them out there, I was like, the vice president must still be here. I am not an important person.
0: Dude, I walked out of the studio yesterday. Secret Service was here with the dogs, right? And the minute I opened the door, the guy's like, Jimmy Phil, what's up, man? I go, how much funnier is this if your dog starts barking like I have drugs on me?
1: Yeah.
0: And you go from taking a selfie to taking me into custody.
1: I mean, great for content. Great. I mean, I'm sure your bosses would be thrilled. I know mine would be okay with it.
0: Oh, Casey, where did the time go? I'm kidding. We'll do it again.
1: Perfect. Thank you so much.
0: The great Casey Smith, everybody. Back after this.
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0: it is, Fox Across America with Jimmy Failla. They're playing Man Eater by Hall & Oates. I don't think you could sing Man Eater. I think you have to say Them Eater. She's a person, a gestating parent eater. That's the New York State legislator voted to ban the word mother and replace it with gestating persons.
1: I'm surrounded by idiots.
0: Could you even imagine such a thing? And I get so mad. It's just like just the idea that they're erasing women. You know, and I say this as a married guy. I've got to erase women in my search history every night. I mean, come on.
2: I admire your honesty.
0: I don't know what that was, Jenny. That must have been some type of an advertisement. But yeah, it's just the dumbest time there's ever been to be alive. And in the next hour, Wesley Hunt's coming on. So Wesley Hunt is, of course, a superstar congressman from the great state of Texas. He's a West Point grad. He was an Apache helicopter pilot, fought in the wars on behalf of this country. Everybody in his family served in the armed forces, went to West Point. They are, of course, black men. And they refute the entire narrative coming from the left and the left-wing media that Republicans are trying to erase black representation. No, Democrats flat out refuse to acknowledge that black Republicans exist, that they are a thing. Okay, you hear a lot of them on this show. You'll hear Tim Scott come on, or Donald's comes on. You know, somebody like Wes Hunt will come on. You know, it's funny, when we launched, do you remember when Vernon Jones was first running, or Herschel Walker was first running? So many phenomenal black conservatives that come on the show, and no media outlet picks up the interview ever because they can't acknowledge their existence because it refutes the whole entire narrative.
3: Democrats just call everyone racist so they go along with their stupid ideas.
0: Okay, the Pete Buttigieg clips right now. Pete Buttigieg is polling at 0% with black voters. Zero. Zero. Okay, as poll numbers go, zero, pretty low. Like, it doesn't, not good. Okay, so he's trying to repurpose himself as one of the race pimps. I'm Pete Buttigieg. I'm here to tell you why everyone else is racist. And he's now trying to make the claim that Republicans are erasing black representation. Here it is. I should play this for you before Wes Hunt comes on. Clip 24.
4: Tennessee is one of the most egregious cases of this, right? They say, oh, no, we're not manipulating the map to disempower black people. We're manipulating the map to disempower Democrats who happen to be black people. This is literally the argument they have made in court, right? Because under the Supreme Court, that's fine. And meanwhile, they're wiping out black political representation. So the time has come to make it impossible to manipulate the map for any reason and just have fair maps.
5: Pete Buttigieg is pathetic.
0: Pathetic. Okay, fairer maps means you do not draw maps based on skin color. You do the Martin Luther King. You live in a world where we're judged by the content of our character and not the color of our skin. What he's arguing for is the opposite. And oh, by the way, when you go down there to, say, Memphis, okay, do you know who the Democrat representative is? A white guy. Do you know who the Democrat's running against? A black Republican. And there he is with a straight face telling you the Republicans are erasing black representation when it's the Democrats running a white guy.
3: Democrats are so full of crap.
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9: Hoping for more details on the deal. I'm Ted Lindner, Fox News. Iran and the U.S. agreeing to a deal to end hostilities in the Middle East, but key details pertaining to the nuclear program remain unresolved. Vice President J.D. Vance says that's one reason why he's going to Switzerland for the signing of the Memorandum of Understanding that'll happen on Friday.
10: What I'm trying to do is send a signal that the entire American government is actually oriented towards getting a good outcome for the American people. I kind of want to figure out how real are they? How fake are they? They're making a lot of promises. Are those promises actually going to be met with real action? That's why I'm going to show up to the negotiation. That's why I showed up to Pakistan a couple of months ago, and we're going to stay involved in this process.
9: The vice president appearing on Fox's The Five. Fox's Peter Ducey with more from Switzerland.
11: President Trump is saying you don't have to take my word for it that it's a good deal. Just look at the Strait of Hormuz.
12: Ships are starting to move now. We're going to have it fully open by Friday. The ships are starting to move nicely. Oil is starting to go, and the prices are coming down rapidly.
11: The president also posted, Iran has agreed to never have a nuclear weapon. Well, Vice President Vance has said $300 billion in a reconstruction fund is something that is on the table, but the money would be coming from Gulf partners and not from the U.S.
9: And then one of the most closely watched primary races, Republican representative and Trump-backed Mike Collins has defeated first-time candidate Derek Dooley for the Republican U.S. Senate nomination in Georgia. He'll face off against Democrat incumbent Senator John Ossoff in November. Billionaire Rick Jackson defeating Trump-backed Lieutenant Governor Burt Jones for the Republican nomination for governor in Georgia. He'll take on Atlanta Mayor Keisha Lance Bottoms in November. In Oklahoma, Congressman Kevin Hearn winning the Republican nomination for Senate as Trump-backed Mike Massey advances to the Republican primary runoff election for governor. 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
1: Oh, hot damn, back in action for the third hour of Fox Across America. 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Everybody's trying to work you up, piss you off, get you mad at the other political party. Not me. I don't have the energy. I don't have the interest. I'm doing a good old-fashioned talk show. I am, of course, a conservative. But it's not a conservative talk show. It is an American talk show.
2: Freedom!
1: And that means you can agree, disagree. None of it matters, okay? Our country was founded on tactful disagreement. We've said this before. There was a time when politicians settled their differences with duels. They would take three steps and shoot each other. And the winner lived, and the loser voted Democrat in California. Hey, they're still not done counting the votes out there in California right now.
2: What in the wide, wide world of sports is going on here?
1: I'm going to play you a funny clip in this hour from Victor Davis Hanson, because there's a lot of chicanery in California today. Obviously, the breaking news that Gavin Newsom is under investigation from the DOJ, and he's going, oh, the Trump Justice Department is targeting me.
3: That is a lie.
1: Okay. Gavin Newsom was actually investigated by the Biden administration. That's a real thing.
4: I'm Kamala Harris, and I approve this message.
1: I don't know what Kamala approves besides day drinking in her pajamas. But the point is, the Biden administration, when you get a little bit further into this, had a history of targeting its enemies. And don't ask, if you don't believe me, ask the Trumps. They raided Mar-a-Lago. We now know Biden knew about it. Okay, they had the DOJ go after Moms for Liberty. They declared parents showing up at school board meetings in Loudoun, Virginia, domestic terrorists. They were pressuring social media companies to kick people off their platforms who didn't agree with their COVID garbage. Okay, that's what they did. They were a very heavy-handed leadership group. There might be a world where they went off to Gavin Newsom because they thought he was going to primary Biden. You know, don't forget, when Biden was overseas, Gavin Newsom famously showed up to the White House, put a sport coat over his shoulder, and walked out the front door all sexy, like, look at me, imagine having a president this hot coming up in 20 years. And everybody was like, yeah, thanks, but no, nobody cares. But the point is, whether they did it intentionally or not, I don't know. But there is a storied history in the Democrat Party of Democrats running into problems with other Democrats. It was actually Barack Obama's Treasury Department that filed over 150 suspicious activity reports about the Bidens. When the Bidens, okay, were getting all that foreign overseas money and they were funneling it through 66 bank accounts and trickling it on down to their grandkids, Barack Obama's Treasury Department was the one that was actually filing those reports.
2: I agree with that.
1: He'd have to, because it factually happened. Okay, and that stuff became a big scandal for Biden when he was ultimately the president of the United States after he took the oath of office.
5: We hold these truths to be self-evident. All men and women created by go, you know the thing.
1: Every time I play those Biden clips, I laugh a little harder right now because of the Jill Biden story. Jill Biden got caught buying copies of her own book so she could get onto the bestsellers list. And in the process of trying to pimp the book out, she keeps going on TV and saying she never saw a sign that there was anything wrong with Joe Biden.
6: If you like Biden so much, name three of his complete sentences.
1: Oh, I could actually name complete sentences. Unfortunately, they're not accurate sentences. Okay, try this one.
2: Let me start off with two words. Made in America. Made in America.
1: Two words in America.
7: Just a bit outside. He tried the corner and missed.
1: That's three words. I'll give you another Biden. I'll give you another Biden complete sentence, though.
2: Look, I wouldn't have picked Vice President Trump to be vice president, but I think she was not qualified to be president.
1: That is a complete sentence. There's only one small problem. He did not have a Vice President Trump.
7: Just a bit outside. He tried the corner and missed.
1: And a lot of this went on at the G7, which is only funny because Trump's at the G7 right now. Here is Biden, if you remember, on the day he gave the speech in 2024 to assure people he was up to the task of running the country for four more years. At that very speech on that very day, here's how he introduced President Zelensky of Ukraine.
2: And now I want to hand it over to the president of Ukraine, who has as much courage as he has determination. Ladies and gentlemen, President Putin.
1: Oh, God.
4: We have a president that is clearly not all there.
1: And the whole world knew it in real time. So when Jill Biden's out there now being like, I never saw a sign of anything. It was crazy when he glitched out of the debate.
3: Get her out. Get her out of here.
1: Because she's such a power-hungry sociopath. Because let me tell you, like the way it works is, okay, if you want to have a grown-up talk, some of you guys are going to grow up a little extra fast right now. A lot of politicians are dirtbags, but they come with an extravagant lifestyle for the woman in their life. Meaning you're going to all of these lobbyist dinners, all of these special interest trips. You're on a yacht. You're flying across the world first class. You know, you're getting hot stock tips. You're making big money. Your husband pulls down $170,000 a year, but the two of you are worth $42 million somehow. Okay, that's a very attractive and comfortable lifestyle that gets a lot of women to look the other way at a lot of indiscretions. So Joe Biden, who had a pretty storied career as a DC skirt chaser, loved to flirt with the women. I have a great story about when he did the Seth Meyers show down in DC. One of the comics that was on the show tells a great story about him hitting on women at the Seth Meyers show. That's pretty funny. And we may get into it later in the hour, depending on what kind of mood Wesley Hunt's in, if he wants to make national news or not. But the point is, Biden is a notorious skirt chaser. His family was selling an influence peddling scheme. His dirtbag son had an affair with his other son's widow at a time when he got her addicted to crack, knocked up a stripper. The Bidens abandoned the baby and, oh, by the way, got charged in federal court because of the chicanery we were assured did not occur on his laptop. Do you remember that? No, it's not a real laptop. It's Russian disinformation. Yeah, except he got rung up on federal charges and Biden ultimately had to pardon the guy.
8: I don't remember that ever happening.
1: But it did. And the point is, throughout all of that, Jill Biden put up with whatever Joe's ridiculousness happened to be and didn't care if he was doing God knows what, if he was cheating on her, flirting, money laundering, whatever the hell he was doing. She didn't care. Okay, they got a lot of money. She's living a good, comfortable life. He's never around. He's always in D.C., so who the hell knows what she's doing with her free time? I don't know. I'm not telling you I do. But the point is, by the time they made it to the White House, something she thought was her birthright, because he had run for president 4 times, and by the time it actually worked with the help of COVID and some juiced up mail-in balloting and all the other chicanery that went on in the middle of the 2020 election, okay, she became the first lady and decided she liked it, because I don't doubt she did. Every fashion magazine in the world threw her on the cover, even though every one of her print dresses looked like she shot a couch that was covered in plastic and then wore it to the Vanity Fair shoot. Okay, think about that. Jill Biden's gotten about 15 magazine covers. Melania Trump's got none. Melania Trump's an actual self-made immigrant supermodel millionaire who was a millionaire before she met Donald Trump as an immigrant who speaks 5 languages. If she was a Democrat, she would have her name on a federal building. They'd be putting her face on money right now. But because she's married to a Republican, they pretend it never happened, doesn't exist. They disavow the fact that Melania Trump's out there, knowing full well she speaks 5 languages. Jill Biden speaks

0: Jill Biden had him on stage after that debate, chanted 4 more years. Then she took him to a Waffle House at 2 in the morning for another photo op. Guys, I love Waffle House. Nobody who cares about you or your health is taking you there at 2 in the morning. That's just a statement of fact. If someone loves you, you ain't in Waffle House at 2 a.m.
1: He's a lousy dad, but he's right.
0: Okay. It's because you're not, you know, it's not necessarily healthy food. It's delicious food. It's American comfort food. I love it. Okay, but if you really like your family, you take them to Roscoe's, like I did with Lincoln. That's so funny. Do you know Lincoln, my son? He'll talk about this next time he was on the show. We went to the Roscoe's in Englewood, right by the LA Forum. He was 10 years old, and somebody called him white bread. And it was his favorite thing in the world. He goes, I was just in the bathroom, and some guy goes, what you doing in here, white bread? If you're a 10-year-old kid, it's so exciting. Just, you know, some dude with like gold teeth or gosh knows what, who we were probably the only white dudes that were showing up to that Roscoe's at the hour of the night that we were. But that's how the failures roll, man. I tell you this all the time. I am the highest functioning level of white trash that has ever existed, ever. And, you know, I'm upfront about that. I'm not fancy. I'm not telling you I'm better than anybody else because I work in mass media. I have a big radio show and a big TV show. I'm just a dirtbag. You know what I'm doing after this? I'm going to eat pork chops with Dean Imperial, my buddy, the writer, the actor. It's great. That's what we're doing. I'm going to go to the Carney Club and smoke a cigar. Okay, that's all I got in this world. But when it comes to political analysis, I'm making human points day in and day out because I am tragically human, which means flawed. Okay, I see the flaw in Jill Biden's production model. She had mass media adulation as long as she was in that seat of power, something that became very intoxicating because she was the bridesmaid for about 50 years in politics before she finally got to be the bride. Do you understand? Like, Jill Biden and Michelle Obama have no relationship, and she was Michelle Obama's on the ticket running mate from 2008 and 2012. But you know, it burnt her balls that Michelle Obama got to be first lady out of nowhere with no background in politics whatsoever. But her, Jill Biden, had spent 40 years going to all the dinners, getting on all the lobbyist trips, the junkets, the stock tips, the Ukrainian money laundering, the Hunter paternity suits, smoking crack with the widow. I mean, bananas. So when she got herself finally to the front of the line, where Michelle Obama once stood, but now she was the one in power, and she could talk down to the Obamas because they were out of power. Look, I'm Jill Biden. I'm in the cat seat, man. Shut up. Okay, there was no way in hell she would have done 4 more years as first lady if Joe was in an urn. Just sat him on that resolute desk. She would have just came in and did the press conferences and chaired the cabinet meetings just like she did. But the fact that America rejected this book, it only sold about 20,000 copies, and the New York Times flagged it for bulk buys. It means the public did not buy what the media was attempting to sell them. You know, everybody in the media now tries to distance themselves from the Biden thing. Jake Tapper wrote that book, Original Sin, about the cover-up of Joe Biden's cognitive decline. But you know who was running the cover-up of Joe Biden's cognitive decline? Jake Tapper. Do you know how many times he defended Biden when we were watching him shake hands with invisible people or tell us cannibals ate his uncle or introduce Zelensky as Putin or introduce his vice president as Trump or tell us two words, made in America? Here was Jake Tapper during all of that.
2: False claims to the Wall Street Journal about President Biden's mental fitness and acuity. He's 81 and his memory, you know, it doesn't seem great. It's not horrible, but I don't understand the outrage. Quote, behind closed doors, Biden shows signs of slipping, unquote. The Wall Street Journal is owned by News Corp, which is run by the Murdochs. Beyond the headline, there is some critical nuance here. The article is mostly based on observations of Republicans, with former Speaker Kevin McCarthy the only one going on the record. They do note in the article that most of the criticism comes from Republicans. Have you heard any concerns from anyone who has met with President Biden about him seeming a little slower?
3: No.
2: The Russians are trying to do to make us and the public not trust our election integrity. Joe Biden has dementia, all this stuff.
0: Oh, Jake Tapper.
4: You ought to be ashamed of yourself.
0: Did you hear him at the end saying it's the Russians trying to convince us he has dementia? No, you know who was trying to convince us Joe Biden had dementia? Joe Biden.
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0: is Fox Across America with Jimmy Failla, Wesley Hunt in the On Deck Circle. I'm going to grown up talk about all things politics today. J.D. Vance went on The View.
1: What an idiot.
0: No, come on. He had a nice time. We're going to play you more of the highlights. Thing about Vance is, and this is pretty unique to the Republican Party, we want to have the conversation. You understand? Like, we want to engage in the idea battle because we're confident in our ideas. We're not relying on deplatforming or censorship or debanking or anything else that stifles debate. We recognize that this country is built on debate and finding compromise. That's why Republicans hate John Thune right now. John Thune is the Senate Majority Leader. 84% of Americans want voter ID. And John Thune's like, I don't have the votes. Nothing I could do. Oh, yeah, there's something you could do. It's called get off your ass and get the votes. That's how politics has always worked. No significant piece of legislation ever passed starts out with the votes. You got to go get them. For as much as we like to, you know, malign Nancy Pelosi on this show, I mean,
2: Nancy Pelosi is a total dingbat.
0: But she was great at whipping up the votes. I don't doubt, you know, she was peddling some of those sexy stock tips. I mean, that portfolio, the Pelosis are getting it done. But the point is, she would get the votes. She wouldn't start out with the votes. She would finish with the votes. That's how this works. John Thune is banking on the personal, petty nature of politics now, in that everybody just wants to beat the other side so bad, they're willing to accept their side doing absolutely nothing just so we can blame it on the other side. John Thune thinks it's a win by to not get you voter ID, because it allows you guys to go, we need voter ID and these friggin' loser Democrats won't get it for us. So then we go on with 4 more years, 8 more years, 12 more years of elections we can't trust, instead of actually helping the country, securing the democracy. John Thune, nah, I don't have the votes. Imagine that. Like, it's the craziest thing in the world that we're just accepting defeat in a democracy. That's something 84% of the people want, because it means the folks who are in power don't respect the will of the people. They're like, shut up. And that's the biggest problem in politics. Most people want to run on problems. They don't want to solve them. The best example I'll ever give you is Obamacare. Obamacare was a terrible bill. It forced people who didn't want a product to buy it. It was a tax on young people. It drove up healthcare premiums by 300% in its lifetime because it was a $1 trillion subsidy to healthcare companies. It didn't introduce more choice into the marketplace and cause healthcare companies to compete for your tax dollar. It minimized the amount of competition into the marketplace and ensured pharmaceutical companies that you were going to have to buy their products no matter what the charge and rate became. So it drove healthcare to the moon. It was designed to fail and usher in single-payer healthcare. Republicans knew that. And they spent 8 years running against repeal and replace Obamacare. Now we got to repeal it. We got to replace it. They fundraised off it for 8 years. And then when Trump got into office and he was like, all right, let's repeal and replace Obamacare, the Republicans are like, wait, we don't have a plan. We weren't working on that. We were working on fundraising. That's the whole point in politics. If they solve the problem, it goes away. There's nothing to fundraise off of. That's why you can't rely on the government.
3: When you're right, you're right. 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

0: Tuesday on Fox Across America with Jimmy Fallon. I will not be making my regular Tuesday night hit with Laura Ingraham tonight. People are taking it hard. I will be, in fact, on the show this Thursday night instead. So there you go. There the kids are happy. Ingraham is off in some capacity. I saw Jason Chaffetz hosting last night. I believe it's Kayleigh McEnany tonight. And then they have Brian Kilmeade, I believe, hosting maybe Wednesday, Thursday. I believe I'm on with Kilmeade Thursday. You'll see me on America's Newsroom and Hannity Friday. And, of course, my TV show, Fox News Saturday Night with Jimmy Fallon, this coming Saturday night and every Saturday night. Yeah. I got to remind people, we have some first-time listeners this week. WIBH in Anna, Illinois, they just picked up the show this week. KOZI in Chelan, Washington, just picked up the show this week. This is a big damn deal. That means not only is it their first time hearing me on the radio, which is probably exciting, because if you're listening to this show, it leaves you thinking you too could get a nationally syndicated talk show. It's a very empowering program. You listen to 3 hours of me and you're like, wow, honey, I'm going to have a show any minute now. This guy's out there doing that thing in Fox News. Okay, but the point is, yes, if you are listening to me on the radio on a daily basis, you have an opportunity to watch me on the TV on just about a nightly basis. I'm not always going to be dressed as well as our next guest, who is, I don't even know what's going on. I mean, he's a congressman, but I think he's trying to start a fashion line or something at this point. I'm talking about the lovable, huggable Wesley Hunt. Congressman, you there?
1: I am here, and brother, do not go out and start talking about my future business ventures. We had a pact. You're not supposed to say this stuff on the radio, brother. Yes, I'm trying to start my own line, but don't tell everybody yet, because I want the first movers to know that you're going to have preferential treatment.
0: I love that, and I will tell you.
1: You get free merch, brother. You get free merch.
0: I should be on the inside. I've been pimping out the Wesley Hunt swag for a while.
1: Yes, you have.
0: I am the guy who took the fight to Greg Stube for you. Greg Stube, who's not nobody. He's the only guy to hit a home run in a congressional baseball game. And Byron Donalds, our mutual friend, came on the show and is like, well, Stube is actually the best dressed guy. But I said, I have to deduct points because Stube looks like the dad in a stepdad porn. And so you can't have that. I can't have the best dressed guy look like I'm going to have to delete my search history after he walks down the runway. So I put you in the lead. So you're damn right I should get free swag when this fashion line drops.
1: When did Byron say this? How long ago did Byron say this? I think this was before you saw my entire arsenal.
0: Oh, yeah. This started with, because Byron used to claim that he was the man with the most swag in Congress. And that Stube was technically the best dressed. But this predates you by a few weeks or months in Congress, because you showed up and just changed the game. You know what I'm saying?
1: I think so. And also, they're Florida buddies, too.
0: Yeah.
1: So they got to try to stick together.
0: It's clicky. It's clicky.
1: He's not nearly as objective as we are. But let's be honest here. I think I got the crown now, brother.
0: No, I put you one in the rankings. The coaches poll, the computer poll. And I think Stube gets sympathy votes because everyone knows his wife pushed him off that ladder.
1: You know, my nickname for Stube is actually Wolverine.
0: Oh,
1: because he healed so quickly and was back to work. When I see him, I was like, dude, what is this? I mean, is there adamantium in your bones? How are you back after your wife pushed you off that ladder?
0: Yo, I love that reference. I love that reference because he really does. Greg Stube looks like Hugh Jackman if he was straight. Good night, everybody.
1: And we're done.
0: So give me this, Wes Hunt, superstar congressman from the great state of Texas. I saw another one of your viral clips last week because there was another House hearing where they tried to tell us we're wiping out black representation or whatever the hell that was. Aren't they kind of wiping out black representation by pretending you don't exist? The Democrats?
1: Jasper Crockett was speaking to the niece of the late Dr. Martin Luther King in such a disrespectful way that I could not believe. I mean, people need to understand who they are talking to. So, because of Vetta King, Ms. King, she is a staunch Republican. Mm-hmm. She is a big Trump supporter, but she also understands that we've come a long way in this country, and we are living Dr. Martin Luther King's dream. We are being judged not by the color of our skin, by the content of our character. This country has come a very long way in a very short period of time. And so when I see benevolent liberals try to tell me how oppressed I am because I'm too stupid to figure out how to get an ID, well, sir, I take offense to that. And I think that black people, brown people, white people, Asian people, you name it, all across the board, we should want free and fair elections, and requiring an ID is no form of oppression whatsoever. We are now living in a free country. We have equality in this country. We can do and say whatever we want. Trust me, I heard a lot at that UFC fight on Sunday. People can definitely say what they want, especially on the White House lawn. We live in a free country, and I think we've come a long way, and Democrats constantly want to talk about the ills of the past, and I'm not having it.
0: Amen. We're talking to Wesley Hunt, congressman from Texas's 38th congressional district, self-proclaimed best-dressed man in Congress, free speech advocate.
1: Self-proclaimed. I mean, you kind of proclaimed it as well, sir.
0: I give you props, man. I give you props. And you want to know something? Like, I don't mind because, like, you're standing up to all these race pimps. So the fact that you sort of dress like a pimp is acceptable to me.
1: Because you're isn't it really funny.
0: Yeah,
1: the irony. Isn't it ironic? Don't you think?
0: You know? Man's treating the House of Representatives like it's a street corner. I love it. But it needs to be said. It needs to be said. And it's driving me crazy with the SAVE Act because there's a thing, okay? You haven't been in Washington your whole life. And, you know, I know you're hip to this. But there's this idea now, especially with the SAVE Act, okay? So Democrats don't want to play ball, and I think we all know why. And they're giving us a lot of patronizing excuses on the why. You know, as you said, black women, minorities, everything like that. But I want to believe there is a way to peel off 4 or 5 and get this done. And I think a lot of times Washington is happy to accept nothing instead because that nothing is also political currency. You know what I'm saying? And I get frustrated by that.
1: That's correct. And it also feeds the system. It also feeds the swamp. Mm-hmm. Doing nothing, kicking the can down the road. The average age of a person in the United States Senate is probably 113 years old. And so what they do is they sit around. They don't necessarily want to get anything substantively done mm-hmm. because then they can just kick the can to the next election to continue to get elected, to sit up in D.C. and continue to do nothing. And at the end of the day, we don't need to peel off 4 or 5. We need to nuke the filibuster, yeah. And we have the majority. And we should act like we have the majority. We should act like President Trump was right. That's why he was right. That's uh-huh. why he got elected. Uh-huh. And that's why he continues to be the leader of our party. But when you want to buck that, there's consequences to pay. And I think we are seeing the last of the Bush-era old Republican. Those days are officially over, and we're going to start turning a new leaf and have America First patriots that are willing to do the right thing, like nuking the filibuster to get the SAVE Act passed.
0: Yeah, I love to hear that, man, because I think the truth is the younger members like yourself realize the public sector in a lot of ways is becoming the private sector because of Trump. Like, you know, in the public sector forever, you've been able to accept a status quo because there wasn't a lot of accountability. But when you run things the way Trump does, he's kind of disproving this notion that you need 10 years to do something. This dude just does things. Like one day he was like, I want to go on the roof of the White House. They were like, but Mr. Brett, cut to him yelling at Peter Ducey from the roof of the White House. Right. The point is, there's a little more spontaneity to our politics now, and it's putting pressure on what you describe as the old guard. And that is the funny thing about the Senate. When they say, like, oh, we need new blood, they mean new blood, Wes, like actual transfusions.
1: Yeah. Like literally new blood.
0: Yeah, they're like, we need, is there a typo in the crowd? This is not good. But you know what? That stuff matters, man. And, you know, you guys are the next generation of leadership in this country. And I think, honestly, I think that's the advantage of living in a social media world is that there is a more connected conversation. As crazy as it can get, as far flung as ideas can go, the point is there is a little more collective accountability. And I think if Republicans wake up to that, not just yourself, they really could get a lot done between now and the midterms. And something like the SAVE Act is popular. That's what I hate about it. It's not, you know, you say nuke the filibuster. They wouldn't be nuking it on behalf of unpopular legislation. The SAVE Act has 84% support, including like 80% in the black community.
1: Correct. And it just goes to show you that we're living in an era to where this is there's a turf war, literal turf war. I mean, you talk about being on the street corner. Call me Stringer Bell, okay? there is a turf war that we are having with the new era, Trump era type Republican. I mean, this is a guy that put an octagon in the White House lawn, like going back to the ethos of a Teddy Roosevelt type dude. A guy that's willing to have a bare knuckle, testosterone driven UFC fight with a flyover and Zac Brown singing the national anthem. I mean, we are talking talking about some real badass stuff here. Yep. It's that fight with the old Voriche. And I'm telling you, you're talking about needing a blood transfusion. It's correct. It's out with the old and with the new. But to say that represents is what the future of the party wants to go. It's where we should be. It's what we want as a people. The reason why it's being blocked in the Senate by the people that have been there for 10, 20, 30, 40, 200 years. The reason why it's being blocked is because they don't want to give the power back to the people. And this whole thing was started by Donald Trump. Essentially, they are treating this as a referendum against him. And he represents the people. And we are taking too kindly because via the transitive property, they're taking out a referendum on us. We are fighting back against it.
0: Amen. No, I love all of this. And even all your UFC descriptives. I got to tell you, though, I missed most of the fights because I was just checking out Melania. You know, it's a whole...
1: She's stunning. She's stunning.
0: She is an actual supermodel in person. And I was talking about this before you came on. The idea that Jill Biden gets 15 magazine covers and Melania doesn't. Yes,
1: I cannot.
0: Because if she was a Democrat, you know, a self-made migrant millionaire who speaks five languages, dude, she would have her name on a federal building right now if she was a Democrat.
1: Are you kidding me?
0: Yeah.
1: Are you kidding me? There'd be Melania Trump month.
0: Yeah. There would be forced
1: be Melania Trump Pride Month.
0: They would
1: plaster her face all over this country if that were the case. You were a Democrat. Are you kidding?
0: Yeah. There would be
1: we know that.
0: Oh yeah. There would be forced weeping sessions on her birthday like it was North Korea. We have to come in the streets and cry as a country.
1: You're not wrong.
0: But that's, you know, this is what you're up against. But you know what? You guys are gonna win because the truth is the people are with you. That's the point. Like when you see the polling on the same Act or anything else fighting for, people are with you. The problem is, and this is something Trump ran into, Trump is not only battling the entirety of the media and the entirety of the Democratic Party, he's battling most of the Uniparty. I mean, that is true.
1: You are correct.
0: You know?
1: You are correct.
0: That's right. You know, you got to keep the shoes shiny, keep looking hot in the social media pictures. You're the future. Right. The future, you know, they say America runs on Duncan, America runs on swag, Wes. You got to keep the swag coming.
1: Drip and swag, bro. I lead with that.
0: All right.
1: I lead with that every day.
0: I'll see you on the catwalk, Stringer Bell. Good stuff.
1: Good talking to you, brother, as always.
0: There he goes, the great Wesley Hunt. And he's telling you the truth. And did I not say this before I brought him on? I said this. I said, yo, I tell you flat out, the biggest impediment to what we want done in this country is not the Democrats. It's the Republicans. The Republicans could nuke the filibuster. The Republicans could pass the SAVE Act. And John Thune keeps going, we don't have the votes. There's nothing we can do. And a lot of people accept that because the truth is establishment Republicans like John Thune, as he described them, the holdover from the Bush era, would rather run on this issue, fundraise off of it, and never pass it for as long as you live. That's what Obamacare was supposed to be. Repeal and replace Obamacare. They would have ran on that for 80 years if they could have. But because Trump won the election and they asked for a plan and none of them bothered to make one because they were too busy running on it to actually plan on solving it.
2: This is politics as usual.
0: But politics as usual is over. Okay, Trump has ushered in a different level of accountability. That's the only thing that gives me hope about the Iran deal. I haven't heard a single person whose opinion I respect tell me this was a good deal. For real. Everybody's like, I don't know, man. I think, you know, a 60-day promise to negotiate the end of the nuclear dust, in theory, that doesn't sound good because they don't trust us and it's we don't trust them. And the point is, if we give them a gazillion dollars, whether it's coming through us or the Emirates or anybody else, once they get the money, they go back to sponsoring terrorism, rebuilding their infrastructure. We never get the uranium. That's pretty much everyone's take on this bill. The only reason I truly believe it might be something productive and substantive is because Trump is aware, keenly aware, that they're going to say the bill sucks if it's a brilliant bill. So at the very least, he's got to know it needs to be a pretty damn good bill, okay? Or he's going to get hammered for all of eternity. And he's going to get hammered by people within his own party who think this will be their opportunity to take the Republican back towards the establishment and less towards the people. Because Trump very much in that regard represents the people. That's why so many folks were mad about the UFC fight on the front lawn. Because that is a common man sporting event. The motocross that was going on with Travis Pastrana. That's not the polo match out in the Hamptons. that a lot of the elite liberals go to. Nothing against polo. It's a fine sport. But the point is, two barefoot guys beating the snot out of each other is a little more entry level, even if it does resemble a prison at Rikers Island a little too much for my taste. Back after this.
2: The show that's not afraid to tell you the truth.
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0: 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Heaven forbid you missed a second of this show today. Never going to forgive yourself. 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The idea that you added us to your lineup, that is a big damn deal. Like, thank you. Like, for real. Like, you really know how to make a girl feel special. And, of course, KOZI, 1230 AM in Chelan, Washington. You guys also airing us on the weekdays. That matters, man. Like, really cool for us. Because when we get on the air, what we're trying to do is be force multipliers of positive energy. Yeah, we take the issues seriously. We don't take ourselves seriously. Okay, I'm absurd. I'm a grown man who plays video games. I'm the only TV host who's not on Ozempic. Okay, I'm just a real guy. Probably the most flawed member of this conversation, the most flawed member anyway, is me. Not even close. And we love the opportunity to increase the reach of this program because we're feeding you politics and analysis in a way that's not going to send you home to punch somebody in the throat because you're in such a bad mood talking about freaking politics. You know what I'm saying? That's the whole point of this show, is to keep you calm.
1: Never hit anyone in anger unless you're absolutely sure you can get away with it.
0: In that regard, we're trying to put your vitamins in your applesauce. You know, when you give your kid vitamins, they're like, no, I don't want them. But if you're like, hey, I have a bowl of applesauce, they just eat them without even tasting the vitamins. That's what we do. We give you hard news, honestly, the way you trick a dog into eating whatever the vet sent you home with. And if you give your dog a pill, dog ain't eating a pill. Okay, hey, boy, have a pill. The dog, nah, no thanks. Okay, but if you take the pill, you cover it in peanut butter, lather it up. You know what I'm saying? Who wants some peanut butter? He's all over that. Are you kidding me? Yeah. Come on. Bring it on. That's all this show is. That's all you've added to your radio lineup if you're at WYBH out there in Anna, Illinois. If you're up in Chelan, Washington, that fancy lake of yours. That's what you added. Okay. Both markets will have an opportunity to see me this summer. I'm going to be in Rockford, Illinois, by the way. If you're out in Anna, you want to come hang out. And you don't even want to know what we're doing in Chelan, but we're about to add a West Coast date to the calendar because my producer, Annie, is out there in Seattle. That is where she's from. We're sending her back there next week. We'll tell you all about it when she's on the show Thursday. But we've still got Wednesday to get to because Tuesday's over. Pay up, get out. Go enjoy your unique American privilege. We will see you back here tomorrow.
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6: Voters split on Trump-backed candidates in Georgia. I'm Sue Guzman, Fox News. It was a mixed bag for some of President Trump's picks in primary races Tuesday night. We have more from Fox's Kevin Cork.
7: Congressman Mike Collins, who gets the W over Brian Kemp-backed former football coach Derek Dooley. In the great state of Alabama, Trump endorsed Representative Barry Moore, won his runoff for the U.S. Senate against former Navy SEAL Jared Hudson. But that's not the case in the Peach State's gubernatorial contest, where successful businessman Rick Jackson beat out Trump-backed Lieutenant Governor Burt Jones. Meantime, here the nation's capital, former council member Kenyon McDuffie and progressive council member Democratic Socialist Janice Lewis-George are in a very crowded field.
6: Still not a lot known about the U.S.-Iran peace deal that's set to be signed on Friday. We are getting word of some details that could prove problematic, though, as we hear from Fox's Alex Hogan.
8: Hezbollah releasing a statement saying it believes that Iran will not sign a final deal until the IDF withdraws all of its troops from southern Lebanon, and Iran's foreign minister is commenting on this, saying that an end to the war includes an end to the occupation. Even President Trump called on Israeli Prime Minister Benjamin Netanyahu to be more responsible about the conflict.
9: Israel's fighting Hezbollah too long, and too many people are being killed. And you don't have to knock down an apartment house every time you're looking for somebody.
8: This deal has not officially been released, raising a lot of questions and concerns as to what is exactly in the agreement.
6: At least one person is dead, another wounded, after a shooting at a hospital in Delaware. Wilmington police say a 23-year-old man was taken into custody in Philadelphia. Wilmington Hospital was locked down for a time that has since been lifted. America's listening to Fox News.
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27: And attention with the reflecting pool and all of that. We're going to stay away from that controversy. But the reflecting pool in and of itself, why is it so iconic? And what about that National Mall? What about the Lincoln Monument? What about the Washington Monument? What about the Vietnam Wall? What about all of that? That's all part of the national parks. We will get into all of that, the history of it, how it all came to be as part of our National Park series coming up in hour number two. In hour number one, there was a story that came out, I believe it was yesterday, about a University of California, Berkeley professor who is an expert on detecting deepfakes. He gets requests from governments, from journalists, from industries, sending him pictures and videos, and they say, is this real? And that was his side hustle, and it's gotten to the point where he can't determine what is real and what is fake anymore. And what does that do for society if we can't figure out what's real and what's fake for the elections, for everyday life, for what do we know and what do we think we know? If we see it and it's not real and we can't tell what is real and what isn't real, our adversaries can do a whole lot of damage to us. So we're going to talk to Professor Hari Farid, who is now at Dartmouth. And a chance to talk with him, a fascinating man in a fascinating world. So we'll check in with him here in mere moments. And then, of course, the National Park Series. 1-844-2-McGraw for questions and comments. 1-844-2-McGraw. I'll try and work some of those questions and comments into the conversation. Stay right there. America at Night, just getting started. 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
27: Data centers, artificial intelligence, jobs of the 21st century, deep fakes. It's been a topic of conversation. There was an article in the New York Times over the weekend that caught my attention, and it was the story
1: of a gentleman whose job it is to determine what is real and what is fake. And it's to the point where he can't even believe his own eyes. It was a story in the New York Times. He is a professor at the University of California, Berkeley. Hani Farid joins us. Professor, thanks for joining us here on America at Night.
2: Good to be with you, McGraw.
1: Let's first start with this article. The New York Times writes the article. It came out. What has been the reaction that you've gotten since the article came out?
2: Well, I think it struck a nerve, and I think it's understandable, because the reality is that for most of us, we get our news and information from online sources. And for a lot of us, sadly, that also means social media. And I think everybody sort of knew in their gut that things were getting bad. I mean, they've been getting bad for a while. I think everybody knew in their gut there was a lot of AI slop. And I think what the article highlighted is I do this for a living, and I've been doing it for a long time, and I'm pretty good at it. And I will tell you that our visual systems, our auditory systems, are failing us in our ability to distinguish real content from fake content. Now, that's not to say all hope is lost and that technology can't step in, but just as you're doom scrolling, I think people now realize that they're being lied to, they're being manipulated, and it's getting harder and harder to figure out what's going on in the world. And I think that that's problematic for us

0: digital world, the internet, digital cameras, everything became digital. And we lived in what I call the Photoshop days, where you can manipulate content, but it took time and skill and effort. And now we're in the AI version of this. And along the way, my academic work was in developing computational techniques and mathematical techniques to distinguish what is real from what is fake in content. And that problem has exploded in the last few years thanks to AI. And so, yes, both as an academic and over at Get Real Security, a company that I co-founded, we work with media outlets. We work with governments. We work with the courts. We work with enterprise. We work with financial institutions. We work with individuals when they need to figure out what if the content they are looking at is real or it is fake. And I would say that the scale of the problem has exploded in the last few years. It was something I could usually manage as an academic. And a couple of years ago, we realized this problem is just way too big to handle as an individual, which is why we started Get Real.
1: And so some of the things you do to determine what's real and what's fake, I mean, you painstaking detail. Give us a couple of ideas of what you do to prove something to be real or to be fake.
0: Yeah, let me preface that answer with there's tension in that question, because when you ask me how do you figure out something is fake, it's not just you and your listeners that are going to pay attention. It's the bad guys who are like, oh, sure, I see what he does. Let's figure out how to work around that. So we'll talk about it, but understand that there are things that I won't talk about because this is a fundamentally adversarial system. All right, so let me give you a few examples. Let me preface this also by saying I'm going to talk about things that are political and things that happen in military conflicts. I'm not politicizing this. This is just the reality of what is happening, is that we deal in some cases with very high stakes cases. So in the New York Times article, they talk about the video of what looked like a Tomahawk missile striking a school in Iran that killed some 150 people, most of them schoolgirls. And there was a lot of controversy around that. Initially, the U.S. denied their involvement in it. And then the video was released showing what looked like a U.S.-made Tomahawk missile. And the article talks about, you know, the effort. I mean, really, it was almost 2 days of analysis because it was such a high-stakes case. And it was things like measuring the size of the Tomahawk missile in the video and determining if that's consistent with what we know to be the physical size of that missile. It was looking to see if the Tomahawk moved in a trajectory that was physically plausible. It was analyzing the shadows and the geometry in the video. It was looking at the differences between when you saw the explosion and when you heard the explosion and asking, is that consistent with the physical distance because of the differences in speed of light and speed of sound? And so you can see that these analyses are not just push a button, get an answer, move on, right? They require, in some cases, highly detailed analysis. Now, look, in other cases, it's more straightforward. We can take a audio of somebody speaking, run it through a computational technique, say, nope, this is an AI-generated voice, and that can take seconds. And then sometimes it takes hours, and sometimes it takes days. And when we work court cases, in criminal cases, national security cases, the stakes get very, very high, very, very fast, and then you take more time and more effort is involved.
1: It hit home to me not too long ago. I called a customer service for Major League Baseball. Mm. I had a question about my Major League Baseball subscription, and I called and I had a conversation with customer service. And 3/4 of the way through the conversation, I was like, wait a minute, this isn't a real person. But I was holding the conversation for a good 15 minutes before I realized, wait a minute, this isn't a real person. That's what we're talking about, how original and how unique and how conversational and how real it seemed to be having a conversation with a fake person.
0: Yeah. What's more impressive about that, McGraw, is not just do they sound real, like you're listening to something on YouTube or TikTok and they sound real, but it's interactive. They're responding to you in real time. And I think that is the new reality. It's not just, oh, what I see and hear online on social media is suspect. It's now this. You and I haven't met before. We don't have our videos on right now, and you and I are talking over a microphone. And the question you got to ask yourself right now is, are you 100% sure that you're talking to a real human being? And I didn't just send my agent because I was too lazy to do the interview. Because that is our new reality. It's not just the files that we see online. It's these streams, these exact interactions that we are having that we rely on in our personal lives and our professional lives. And they are now becoming unbelievably good in terms of these interactive AI agents.
1: Yeah, and you had this conversation with one of your students in the article.

0: that the deep fakes are easy, cheap, and fast, and to debunk them takes a long time. So you can't solve the problem fast enough.
1: We are at a fundamental disadvantage, right? And this is almost always true in cybersecurity. Defense is hard and it's expensive, and taking shots on goal is easy, and you just got to miss once, right? And this is what's tough about this business. And I'll add one more thing, is that the speed with which things are progressing is alarming and not something we've seen before. And it's sort of baked into the system, because people building these systems for AI get to work in private, behind closed doors, and then they drop this technology on us, and then my starter gun goes off. And now we got to start building defenses. And while we're doing that, they're working on the next version, and then they drop that on our laps. And now that cadence isn't 12 to 18 months the way it used to be. It's now 12 to 18 days and 12 to 18 weeks. And so it's so rapid. And frankly, I don't think the Silicon Valley, the core companies there, are thinking very carefully about the harms that they are doing. It's very much the move fast and break things methodology. Lots of cool things coming from these technologies, but we're not thinking as carefully as I think we should be about the harm it is having on individuals and organizations and societies and democracies.
0: And so you're getting out of the business? You're giving up and going home?
1: That's half true. So I moved out of the Bay Area. I was in Berkeley, California for about 8 years. I really got tired of the area for a number of reasons, and I moved back to rural Vermont, living on 100 acres here. But I am still running. I'm still chief science officer over at Get Real. I'm rejoining the faculty at Dartmouth College. So I'm not giving up, but I'm trying to return to a semblance of normalcy in my day-to-day life, which is hard to do when you live in Silicon Valley and easier to do when you live on 100 acres in rural Vermont.
0: One of the things in the article is a fascinating article. Our guest is Hani Farid. He is a professor at the University of California, Berkeley. He was a subject of a New York Times article. His expertise is trying to figure out what's real and what's fake. One of the things in the article that was interesting is, as you drove to work on your motorcycle, you passed a billboard that said, from these tech companies, signaling stop hiring humans. So in California and in Berkeley, you're living a different reality than the rest of us in the rest of the country.
1: It is 100% true. When you live in Silicon Valley, you're in a bubble. I mean, we're all in a different type of bubble, I suppose, but it's a weird bubble out there. You know, drive from Berkeley down to the airport along the 101 through San Francisco and look at the billboards, and you will realize you're living in a very strange world. I remember seeing that billboard, you know, stop hiring humans, and thought, yeah, I don't want to live here anymore. And so there is this, you know, it's part of it is the culture there, but part of it is also that you just can't get away from it. It's just everything is tech and AI all the time. And, you know, it just wasn't for me.
0: If you could wave a wand, would you want government intervention? How could you slow this down? Is it even possible to slow it down?
1: I mean, it's a great question. I would like government intervention if I believed it could be effective, but I don't have a lot of confidence in that right now. And that's not a partisan or political statement. The technology just moves too fast, and our governments move too slowly, and there's too much sort of noise around it. I'd like to see this being industry-led, but I'm also not naive. I think, if I'm being honest, I think the most likely place that will create guardrails is liability, which is that when these companies start to inflict harm on individuals and organizations that they knew or should have known, the courts are going to step in and start slapping them around hard. And you're already starting to see that. You're already starting to see massive settlements. After 20 years of the harms from social media in New Mexico, there was a 400 million some odd lawsuit against Meta and Facebook for what they knew was harmful. So I think the courts are going to start creating liability. I don't think that's perfect, but what it does is it tells these companies that if you don't get your act together, we're going to sue you back to the dark ages. And when we do that, they tend to create safer products. And we know that from the physical world. And so I think that's the fastest, perhaps not the ideal, but I think if we take our hands off the wheel and let Silicon Valley does what Silicon Valley has done for the last 25 years, I think we're going to end in a future that not a lot of people will want.
0: The other side of the argument, Professor, is China is all in and at warp speed, and we've got to beat China just like we had to beat the Russians to the moon. And anything we do to curtail or to stifle our innovation is going to be detrimental to our national security.
1: Sure. I've heard that argument, and I think it's a false argument. First of all, I've never heard anybody say that argument when it comes to the physical world. We need to deploy drugs without testing them because we want to win the race. We need to ship cars before testing them for safety because we need to win the race. We don't have to stop at the lowest common denominator. So I just don't buy the argument. First of all, this isn't a race. I don't even believe the argument that it's a race. I think there is a way to innovate that is smart, that is safe, and that works for us and not against us. And I don't buy the argument that you have to move fast without any thought to the harms that you are creating because somehow you're in this fictional race. I don't buy the argument.
0: Your wife is a professor of vision. Is that right? She works in the vision field?
1: She's a visual neuroscientist, yes.
0: And in the article, she talks about how our staring at the computer screen all day long is actually changing our eyesight and having a negative effect on things?
1: Yeah. So, well, first of all, there's lots of problems with staring at a screen all day long. some of it is mental, IQ, emotion, doom scrolling. But yes, there is an epidemic of myopia. If I can channel my wife, who is 10 times smarter than I am, which is becoming a serious problem because it leads to eye disease and blindness. I don't think anybody fully understands why, but it is hard to separate it from a huge, massive change in our lives in terms of screen time. And there is reasonably good evidence that that is a culprit. It is really worrisome when you see the trends. This is not a small effect. And it is something that 10, 20 years from now, when these young people who have spent their lives staring at a screen 3 inches from their face are going to start to have some serious problems with their visual systems.
0: That is Pani Farid. He is a professor at the University of California, Berkeley, considered one of the foremost experts in trying to distinguish what's real and what's fake on the internet. He is employed by and hired by governments and journalists all around the world trying to help decipher what is real and what is fake. He was a subject of a New York Times article. We will come back, talk more with him. Hold that thought. America at Night, back in a moment.
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0: He is a professor at the University of Berkeley. His name is Hani Fried, and he is considered one of the foremost experts in deep fakes, trying to determine what's real and what's not. Professor, let's talk about the future, because you said there are things that can be done. Doom and gloom is not necessarily a foregone conclusion. One of the arguments is that AI and all this stuff is going to destroy some jobs, just like technology always destroys some jobs. But there are jobs we can't even think of that are going to be jobs of the 21st century, thanks to artificial intelligence.
1: Yeah. I mean, it's certainly the past has been true in the past, right? We have had technologies. They've eliminated, disrupted certain jobs, created other jobs. Perfectly reasonable argument. I don't think, however, you can equate what we are seeing in the AI world with an ATM machine that, sure, we have fewer bank tellers. It's not that specialized. These tools are not something we have seen before because they are so general purpose. And you are seeing them impact almost every sector, from engineering to law to medicine to creatives. And that we have not seen before, something that is so ubiquitous. So here's the question. Will it disrupt jobs? Sure. Will it eliminate jobs? Sure. Will it create new jobs? Maybe. What will those jobs look like? We don't know. So this is what I think is hard about this. And this is particularly true for me as a university professor, is in the 4 years that I'm looking at my seniors who are graduating in the last few weeks, the world shifted under them since when they started college. I mean, that's, think about it, 4 years ago, this was, we weren't having these conversations. And in the next 4 years, the landscape will shift again. And what's very hard from an education perspective is how do we prepare for a future that we don't fully understand and we can't fully see? How do you have to be trained? What are the new skills? So yes, there are some people who are saying 25, 30, 40% unemployment. I don't know if that's true, but here's what I know, that my computer science majors who used to graduate college with 4, 5, 6, 7 job offers, hundreds of thousands of dollars in salary, are now struggling to find jobs. They were promised 4 years ago, study computer science, work hard, get smart, you're going to have a great career. And that shifted dramatically. You are seeing major disruptions in other sectors as well. And I don't know what that future looks like. If you believe the billboard off of the 101 in San Francisco, stop hiring humans, that is the vision of some people. I don't understand that future, because if people don't have jobs, how are they going to have money to buy the stuff that you're creating? But I'm not sure anybody's thinking through that very carefully. But I think for me, it's not either doom or gloom or rainbows and unicorns. It's uncertainty. I don't know what the future is going to look like for these young kids coming up. And we are all struggling to figure out how do we train them for a world that we can't necessarily predict.
0: Let's talk about AI sloth, because we hear a lot of this. A lot of people go all in on AI, and what they get is garbage. They get garbage in, garbage out. And some people are saying that you need the humans to sort of put the guardrails and to bring the human element to this stuff, because they'll never be human.
1: Yeah. Yeah. I mean, first of all, I love the term AI sloth for whoever came up with that, because it is sort of what it feels like. I think the paradox of AI today, particularly generative AI, is my sense of it is that it's exceedingly helpful to people who are exceedingly skilled. So I'm a pretty good coder. I can write software. And I use generative AI as an accelerant. But it's because I know exactly what to ask it. I know what the answer is when I ask it a question. I know how to integrate it in. I know how to build from it. But I know that because I have decades of experience. And I'm sure you could say the same thing about writers and photographers and musicians, is that they know how to use the tools. But for people who don't, for people who haven't coded, for people who aren't skilled, I think it's a net negative. The line I heard recently, which I really like, is that AI makes an AI programmer, AI makes an A minus programmer an A plus programmer, but it makes a B programmer a C minus programmer. And I think that's right. Now, is that going to be true a year from now, 2 years from now, 3 years from now? I don't know. But that's what the sort of the paradox of these tools, that they are at their best in the hands of the people who need them the least.
0: Mm. So if you know what you're doing, you can use them as an assistant. If you don't know what you're doing, you can get into a lot of trouble using them.
1: It's the tip of the spear, right? And because it makes you feel smart, right? It gives you these amazing answers. But and I can tell you, when I ask it questions about things I know about, I know when it's full of crap and I know when it's not. And I know how to leverage that, my expertise, which always makes me nervous when I use it for things I don't know a lot about. It makes me cautious in that regard.
0: You're a professor. You're dealing with, you know, 20, 19, 20, 21, 22, 20, 23-year-olds. The UK just announced they want to ban social media for kids under 16. Australia's done the same thing. Yeah. You think that makes sense?
1: I think it should be 30, but I'll live with 16. yes, I think it does make sense. I think there's overwhelming evidence that social media is a net negative. Not that there are no positives. Nobody would say that, but it's a net negative. And I think that we have been doing an experiment on an entire generation or two of young people. By the way, I'm old enough to remember when I was in high school, we had a smoking lounge in my high school. Kids were allowed to smoke at 16. And we realized after a while, you know, that's a pretty dumb idea. I don't think this is that different. I am supportive of it. I think you are seeing massive mental health crises among young kids. And I think it's hard not to at least partially link that back to the negative impacts of social media. And I think if we are cautious here, and maybe even overly cautious, that is better than the experiment we've been running for the last 20 years.
0: Have you seen a difference in the students you've seen over the years because of social media?
1: 100%. 100%. Attention, anxiety, depression, up and down the board, you have seen an impact. And when you talk to them, it's not just, you talk to individuals and they will tell you they're addicted to it. They don't like it. It's like any other addiction. They know it's not good for them and they can't pull themselves away from it. And here's the advice I give them, and the students who follow it are thankful for it, is I know it's hard to delete social media. I understand that it is by design highly addictive. So here's what I tell students, and I encourage anybody listening to do the same thing. Just delete it from your phone. You can leave your accounts up. It's fine. I mean, I think you should delete them all, but keep them up, but take it off your phone. Take the apps off the phone. And if you need to talk to your friends on your machine, then you can, on your laptop, that's fine. You can do that. And the benefit of that is you're not constantly on it. Every waking moment, every spare minute, standing in line, just get away from the screen. You, and I will tell you, I can't tell you how many students have taken that advice, and a week or two after that they've taken it, how grateful they are for it, how free they feel from the social media.
0: Professor Hani Farid is with us, professor of University of California, Berkeley. He's an expert in deep fake and what's real, what's not. He was a profile of a New York Times article that got a whole lot of attention. We're talking to him for a couple more minutes. You know, we were talking about China earlier. TikTok in China is very different than TikTok here in the United States. So the Chinese government understands how dangerous it can be to their own children and don't expose them to the same things we are exposing our children to here.
1: Yeah, and you got to ask yourself, you know, what are we doing? No kidding. What are we doing here? I mean, and by the way, it's sort of baked into the product. I mean, you can point to TikTok and criticize it, but all of social media, Facebook, Instagram, TikTok, YouTube, all of it is designed to draw and suck your attention, to deliver ads, to get you to buy stuff that you don't need. It's the core business model of Silicon Valley. And it's, I think it is sort of the original sin. It's why I think social media is so awful, is that it doesn't have to create a good product or a healthy product or a decent product. It just has to make an addictive product. And if this was the physical world, tobacco would not be a terrible analogy, right? And so I think the U.S. has been, although we are the ones who, putting TikTok aside, started all of this. You know, Australia has woken up. The UK, as you just mentioned, has woken up. The EU is waking up. Canada is waking up. Other parts of the world are starting to wake up to the harms to entire generations and adults. And I think there's going to be a course correction. And the question now is, you know, how long will it take for the U.S. To wake up? Now, the good news is, while at the federal level, you're not seeing a lot of action, you are starting to see it at the state level. From the lawsuits like in New Mexico and California recently, but also at the state level, starting to ask questions about, like, is this really what we want for our kids? And I would go even broader than that, is that over the last 20 years, we thought it was a good idea to put more and more and more screens into our schools, from early education to primary to higher education. And there is now a growing body of evidence that suggests this is a bad idea. This is leading to bad learning outcomes across the stage. And we need to fundamentally rethink that before we start having the great idea of throwing AI agents into all the classrooms as well. We have to really start taking this seriously, because the fact is that Silicon Valley is incentivized to stick their products into our classroom where the kids are young and impressionable and get a lifetime of customers. And I'm not sure, and there's good evidence, that this is good for education or for our kids.
0: You know, it was that story a couple of years ago where the Silicon Valley executives have their nannies sign non-disclosure agreements. And part of that is they're not allowed to bring a screen into their home, right? Yeah. So, I mean, they understand the damage these screens are doing.
1: 100%. And if you go to Palo Alto and the fancy pants schools where all the billionaires' kids are, they don't have screens. So those screens are good for your kids, but not for their kids. They know what they're doing. And I think, you know, America is going to have to wake up that we are being conned.
0: Well, a couple more questions here with Professor Hani Farid. There's an article in the New York Times. You talk about a painting that you saw years ago, and it sort of has stuck in your mind. What's this painting, and what does that painting say about that?
1: So this is so I started my career at Dartmouth College for 20 years. I moved to Berkeley. I just moved back, so I'll be restarting at Dartmouth College in about 2 weeks. And in the basement of the Baker Berry Library is a beautiful set of murals by Jose Clemente Orozco. He painted three in North America, and Dartmouth is home to the largest one. And there is a scene showing academics wearing graduation garbs rendered as skeletons, giving birth to a tiny little skeleton while they're writing books, and behind them, the world is burning. And Orozco, sort of impressively, while painting this at university, was critical of academics who turned their back on a burning world and not addressing the pressing problems of our time. And I think that's a fair criticism. I think it was probably a fair criticism then, and it's a fair criticism now, and not all academics, but I think some. And that mural has haunted me for 20 some odd years, and was, I think about it a lot, as our job as academics is to look around the world, the world around us, and bring our expertise to make things better. And I think that that is not something we've always done well in academia, and I think we can do better.
0: What advice would you give to a graduating senior? Would you tell them to study computer science? Would you tell them to go into technology? What advice would you give to a graduating senior in high school? In high school,
1: yeah. Here's what I tell students is that there's a lot of uncertainty now, and while in the past I would tell students is find something you're good at. Find something you're passionate about. Find something that somebody's going to be willing to pay you to do, and do it very, very well, but also have a broad education. So go deep in the thing that you are passionate and good at, but get a broad education. Take courses in philosophy and history and religion and economics and psychology and neuroscience, because it's good to be a broad thinker. These days, I tell students to go more broad than deep, because we don't know what is going to be disrupted. We don't know sort of the winners and the losers. So a broad education in computer science, in mathematics, in engineering, in the sciences, in the social sciences, learn how to write, learn languages, learn the soft skills as well. Because I think everything is going to be important, as it always has. And you want to hedge your bets a little bit, because we don't know. We don't know what 5 years from now, whether we will need computer programmers. So breadth. The other advice I give young students is you sort of have to live with uncertainty. I mean, that's always been true, but it's more untrue now. And yet you can't micromanage your life. I want A, B, C, D, E, F, G. You got to sort of understand that there's a lot of uncertainty in the world now, and you got to absorb that, embrace it, and not be scared of it.
0: Last question for Dr. Hani Farid, University of California, Berkeley, soon to be of Dartmouth, profiled in the New York Times article. Let's go back where we started, and that's your expertise as trying to determine what is fake and what is real. We're seeing this now in political ads, and they're saying wait until 2026, wait until 2028, when they're going to have all sorts of political ads, and no one's going to know what's real and what's fake, and anyone who's an enemy can sort of manipulate the news. Is there a way one of these kids come up with a program or an app to determine if something's real or fake, or force these AI companies to put a watermark on something proving that it's fake, a hidden symbol or something? I mean, is it really that impossible to solve this problem?
1: Yeah, the answer is yes and no. So certainly we can force AI companies to add invisible watermarks. And in fact, Google has already started doing this. OpenAI is doing it. Other companies are following the lead. And then those invisible watermarks can be surfaced when content is being looked at online. But here's the problem with that. We're only as good as the lowest common denominator. So if, for example, Grok AI says, well, we're not using watermarks, well, that's what the bad guys will do. If our adversaries don't use watermarks, well, that's what the bad guys will do. So they are part of the solution, but they are not the entire solution. Can we build technology like what is my bread and butter as an academic to detect manipulated media? Yes. But can we do it at the scale and the speed of the internet? No. And so everything we have are what I would call partial solutions. The watermarking, yes. I work with fact checkers and journalists. That helps. But then what we need is for people to understand that when you're getting your news and information from X, from Facebook, from Instagram, from TikTok, and from YouTube, you are asking to be lied to and to be deceived. We have to go back to trusted sources. We have to understand that the average content on social media is not there to inform you. It's there to manipulate you. And whether you like mainstream media or not, that is not, for the most part, their primary goal. Their primary goal with editorial standards is to inform. And so we just have to change the way we think about where news and information should be gotten.
0: Mm. We'll leave it there. Hani Farid, professor formerly of the University of California, Berkeley, now of Dartmouth, Professor, thank you very much for a fascinating hour. Good luck down the road, and we hope to chat soon.
1: I appreciate it, McGraw. Good to talk to you.
0: You got it. America at Night, back in just one moment.
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0: And remember, if you can't call up during the open phone segment, you can certainly leave a message. 1-844-2-McGraw, 1-844-262-4729. If you're listening to the show on a tape delay or can't call in, once the live show's over, we turn the voicemail on and you can leave a message and then we'll be able to play that during the open phone segment. A lot of people are doing that as well, so that's a great way to connect to the show. Also, your texts, also, of course, live phone calls in the open phone segment. Stay right there, because when we come back, part of our 250th celebration of this great country, we're taking a look at national parks. And tonight, we're going to take a look at the National Mall. So much goes into the National Mall, most people don't realize it. So we're going to talk to the Trust for the National Mall, which is the Friends Group of the national park known as the National Mall. We'll do that here coming up next hour. Our executive director is Alex Hinton. Our engineer tonight is Richard Good. I'm McGraw-Millhaven, and this is America Nights on Westwood One.

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6: Hoping for more details on the deal. I'm Ted Lindner, Fox News. Iran and the U.S. agreeing to that deal to end hostilities in the Middle East, but key details pertaining to Iran's nuclear program remain unresolved. Vice President Vance says that's one reason why he's going to Switzerland Friday for the signing of the Memorandum of Understanding.
7: What I'm trying to do is send a signal that the entire American government is actually oriented towards getting a good outcome for the American people. I kind of want to figure out, how real are they? How fake are they? They're making a lot of promises. Are those promises actually going to be met with real action? That's why I'm going to show up to the negotiation. That's why I showed up to Pakistan a couple of months ago, and we're going to stay involved in this process.
6: The vice president appearing on Fox's The Five on Tuesday. Fox's Peter Ducey with more from Geneva, Switzerland.
8: President Trump is saying, you don't have to take my word for it that it's a good deal. Just look at the Strait of Hormuz.
9: Ships are starting to move now. We're going to have it fully open by Friday. The ships are starting to move nicely. Oil is starting to go, and the prices are coming down rapidly.
8: The president also posted, Iran has agreed to never have a nuclear weapon. Well, Vice President Vance has said $300 billion in a reconstruction fund is something that is on the table, but the money would be coming from Gulf partners and not from the U.S.
6: The vice president speaking on Tuesday to Fox. In one of the most closely watched primary races, Republican representative and Trump-backed Mike Collins defeated first-time candidate Derek Dooley for the Republican U.S. Senate nomination in Georgia. He's going to face off against Democrat incumbent Senator John Ossoff in November. Billionaire Rick Jackson defeating Trump-backed Lieutenant Governor Burt Jones for the Republican nomination for governor in Georgia. He'll take on Atlanta Mayor Keisha Lance Bottoms. In Oklahoma, Congressman Kevin Hearn winning the Republican nomination for Senate. Trump-backed Mike Massey advanced into the Republican primary runoff election for governor. 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
29: And big ones and small ones and parks everyone thinks they know about and parks no one's ever heard of. Well, tonight, probably one of the most iconic national parks, and that is the National Mall. And Catherine Townsend is the president and CEO of the Trust for the National Mall. Catherine, welcome to America at Night. Thanks for joining us.
30: Hi, and thank you, McGraw, for having me and the Trust for the National Mall. Excited to be here.
29: You betcha. So explain the National Mall. We think we know what the National Mall is, but what does it encompass?
0: Well, the first kind of cool thing is that it's the home to the three iconic monuments and memorials. The Washington Monument, which most people recognize, the obelisk that stands in the middle, a monument to George Washington, and then it's got the Lincoln Memorial, the Jefferson Memorial. It's the 2 miles from the Capitol to the Lincoln and the cross access from Jefferson Memorial and the Tidal Basin to Constitution Avenue. It's home to multiple memorials and wonderful structures that the trust has renovated, restored. And it's also home to the 3,700 cherry trees that everybody anticipates its annual blooms every spring. So it's pretty fabulous landscape. It's about 770 acres in total.
29: The World War II monument considered on the National Mall?
0: Yes, it is. It's in the Monumental Core, right there on the reserve. Yes, it's right there in the middle, basically.
29: Yeah, and then the Vietnam Wall also part of the mall as well, right?
0: That's right. It's home to military memorials, the Vietnam Veterans Memorial, Korean War Memorial, World War II. It's got the FDR Memorial and the Martin Luther King Memorial, the Jefferson. There's a little known, but also very cool little gem memorial called the George Mason Memorial that sits behind the Jefferson Memorial. And, and then there's some adjacent memorials. There's some gardens that have been, the German American Friendship Garden is right there next to the Washington Monument. It also has some pretty cool structures. It's got the Sylvan Theater, which was, it's an over 100-year old space where performing arts performances have taken place, and it's kind of slowly been renovated over time. But it is one of our signature restoration projects that we're working towards in honor of the 250th. Yep.
29: Getting ready for this interview, our crack staff here is telling me that the Ford's Theater is also part of the National Mall. Is that correct or no?
0: Well, so actually, the Ford's Theater is off. It's adjacent to the mall. It's not on the mall. It's actually more towards the downtown area, 10th Street and off of Constitution Avenue, but Pennsylvania Avenue, excuse me. But it it sits within the National Park Service administrative division called the National Mall and Memorial Parks. So the Trust for the National Mall is the nonprofit, philanthropic, nonpartisan partner to the National Park Service for this division called the National Mall and Memorial Parks. And within that are about 14 National Park Service units and a number of commemorative works, monuments, and memorials. So the Ford Theater is considered a National Park Service unit, but it's within our umbrella division.
29: Gotcha.
0: So
29: what about
0: multiple cool places?
29: Yeah. Sure. Absolutely. I mean, you can't do Washington in a day. You need a couple of days to go and see it and everything
0: right.
29: else.
0: Right.
29: What about the Smithsonian? That's on the National Mall. Is that considered part of the National Park or no?
0: So it's not part of the National Park property, but it sits adjacent to the National Mall. It sits adjacent to the kind of popular grass panels called the National Mall. So that sits right between the right at the Capitol all the way up to the Washington Monument. You'll have on both sides of those grass panels the different Smithsonian museums.
29: And tell
0: so
29: me about
0: we collaborate. They're friendly neighbors, but they're not. It's not technically on the National Mall.
29: Gotcha. Okay, but it is some hallowed ground because that is
0: of course
29: a great place. Tell me about the Trust for the National Mall, and tell me how you got involved with it.
0: So the Trust for the National Mall, as I mentioned, is a nonprofit philanthropic partner. There's about 375. Plus types of our type of organization nationwide. The National Park Foundation is the umbrella to the entire country for the 433 park units across the country. So we serve the division and the units that make up the National Mall Memorial Parks. And the Trust for the National Mall was founded and pretty much was in operations around 2007. So we're almost 20 years old, and we have been just focused on raising private dollars, you know, donations from private citizens, corporations, and foundations. We do advocacy and we bring expertise. So we have a team of experts in restoration and maintenance needs. And we raise those funds and invest them in restoration projects, educational enrichment, and volunteerism. So we have a number of programs that we do throughout the year, but we mainly are working hand in hand with the Park Service to prioritize where they need critical restoration and critical maintenance work to keep the National Mall thriving and enduring for all the visitors that come.
29: How many visitors come every year to the National Mall?
0: So it's the cool thing about the National Mall is that there's no gate to entry, right? Most of the national parks, you go through a parking gate, and, you know, you enter. It's open on all sides. So you can imagine just the floods of people that come in, depending on the event or activity that's happening, or just wanting to come visit these great monuments and memorials and the fun historic structures on the mall. So we get about 36 million visits a year, and they anticipate close to 50 million this year because of the special 250th anniversary year.
29: Of all of those special places you mentioned, probably the crown jewel is the Lincoln Memorial and the reflecting pool. And getting ready for the interview, I knew, but I didn't know how many times it shows up in movies, television shows, stories, books, pictures. I mean, right? The reflecting pool and the Lincoln Monument, probably one of the most photographed places in America.
0: That's true. And it's also the most visited memorial in the country. That's got about 7 to 8 million visitors that just go, you know, in and out of that chamber and walk up those stairs. But it's a magnificent space. And obviously the statue of Lincoln in the chamber and the significance to the space is it's incredible. It's the home to Martin Luther King Jr. speech and Marion Wright Anderson's, singing from the steps. And it just has a ton of history. It's so busy 24/7. There's so much activity going on at that space. It's a really beautiful element to the National Mall.
29: You also forgot Forrest Gump addressed the crowd there as well.
0: That's right. And Forrest Gump. It is a signature. It is a signature place. And, you know, it sits right there. We call it the Monument Core. It's like the most trafficked area is like walking up along the reflecting pool to the Lincoln, around to the Korean, by the U.S. Park Police Horse Stables, which I'd love to talk to you about, and the World War II Memorial. And then it comes back around to Constitution Gardens and the home to the 56 signers of the Declaration of Independence Memorial, and then the Vietnam. So it's, you know, it's that area gets a ton of traffic, and it's a pretty cool part of the National Mall.
29: We're going to come back and we're going to start with what's underneath the Lincoln Memorial. We're talking with Catherine Townsend, President and CEO of the Trust for the National Park, part of our 250th celebration of this great country, looking at the national parks. And this week, we're talking about the National Mall. America at Night, back in a moment.
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14: Catherine Townsend, President and CEO of the Friends Group for the National Mall, the Trust for the National Mall. Okay, Catherine. Many of us have been to the Lincoln Memorial. It is hallowed ground, as we said. There's the Gettysburg dress etched on one side. There's the second inaugural, I believe, etched on the other side. But I've never been underneath the Lincoln Memorial. What is underneath the Lincoln Memorial?
15: So we're excited to be a participating partner with the National Park Foundation.

0: mentioned, we're going to be unveiling the new Undercroft exhibit that opens June 25th. It's very exciting, next week. It is a brand new 15,000 square foot museum in a cavernous undercroft below the Lincoln Memorial. It actually tells the story of the history and legacy of Abraham Lincoln and the memorial that helped shape a nation. So there's going to be tons of exhibits. It shares a timeline of events that have taken place on the steps. You can, visitors can learn about the making of the memorial. You can also dive deeper into the Gettysburg Address and the second inaugural address, as you mentioned, the two speeches that are engraved in the memorial in the chamber. And then just announced this week, the Undercroft will feature two of the most important documents in American history, both original signed copies by President Lincoln, the Emancipation Proclamation and the 13th Amendment. So they'll be on display in the Undercroft through June of 2027. So it's really exciting, thanks to donors, private donations, and a special donor who gave that gift, a loan for the next year. It's going to be a really exciting educational opportunity for visitors to the National Mall.
1: Are you saying the originals are going to be there?
0: That's right. Original signed copies.
1: Wow.
0: The Emancipation Proclamation and the 13th Amendment, yes. Both owned by a philanthropist donor and is sharing those for the next year with the public.
1: Is it true that we didn't know this space existed until relatively recently?
0: Well, it's been known for its existence. I mean, the National Park Service is known for a while. I think at one point it was open for select tours. I mean, not tours, but, you know, it was a raw space. So you could go in because, you know, the bathrooms were underneath the chamber, and a small exhibit hall was formerly there for a while. And so people could enter, and then for maintenance work, you know, the maintenance crews and National Park Service, and, you know, certain administration, Department of Interior folks knew it existed, but the public didn't really know it existed until during the centennial of the National Park Service in 2016. Gearing up for that centennial year, the Park Service and the Department of Interior decided they wanted to open that up to the public and needed to have an exhibit and a display, and so they went after they got a nice generous gift from a different philanthropist, to make a donation to actually open up that to the general public. So it took about 10 years to actually complete it, more than that, 12 years actually, or you know, 11 years, because they had to just add some additional security measures and things like that over time.
1: Sure.
0: So the combination of National Park Foundation contributions, the National Park Service contributions, and private donations, they are able to open it up to the public. And then the Trust for the National Mall will work with the Park Service to maintain it and to ensure operations are smooth.
1: We always ask the people who come on the show, give us a special things that people don't normally get to do, or special things that we don't necessarily think about. And one of the things you've said is sunrise at the Lincoln Memorial. Tell me about that.
0: Well, I think most people know that, I mean, if you've been to the National Mall, everybody connects with the National Mall in so many ways. You know, you come to honor somebody, you know, honor a veteran or a military hero. You come to learn history. You come to, you know, demonstrate. You know, there's a lot of recreational activities that happen there. You just come to connect. And there's so many places that people visit, but there's also these really cool behind the scenes experiences. Like sunrise at the Lincoln is remarkable just because of the way the sun comes up and shines on the Lincoln, and even sunset is beautiful when it sets to the west and it comes through those columns. A beautiful experiences to go late at night at the Lincoln and stand up and sit at the top of the steps and look out over the vista of the reflecting pool and the Washington Monument. You can see the Capitol in the background because, you know, it's just the Washington Monument is slightly off the axis so that you can actually, you know, that Congress looks to Lincoln for a source of inspiration, just as the White House looks at Jefferson for inspiration. They're sort of on the axis to each other. And so those are cool little scenes that you get to witness. Even sitting at the steps of the Jefferson and looking out over the tidal basin and looking at that view, looking at Martin Luther King across the way and the Washington Monument. You know, little pockets of the cherry tree walk where you get to see a unique tree that's been there for a long time and its shape at times of bloom. There's just really cool little spots on the mall that people aren't used to. And particularly, I'd love to showcase, you know, we renovated the oldest structure on the National Mall called the Lockkeeper's House. It sat boarded up for 40 years. And the Park Service was never going to be able to get to it. It was never going to get an appropriation to upgrade it. And it's a historic building, so they weren't going to tear it down. And the trust took it on, and we turned it into a mini museum about the National Mall and the making of the District of Columbia. So it's a beautiful little video in there, light show, a lot of history in that little house and what that house has been witness to, the development of the National Mall over time.
1: I got it. About a minute until we got a break, but more with Catherine Townsend. What do that? We just passed Memorial Day. What happens on the National Mall on Memorial Day?
0: Well, on Memorial Day, the trust organizes taps across the, you know, taps across the mall, and it's this incredible, you know, bugle playing taps at each of the signature war veteran memorials, war memorials, and a couple others adjacent to the mall. And at Dwight D. Eisenhower, it's played. At the World War One, it's played. World War Two, and so it's pretty cool. The Vietnam and the Korean, and they all play simultaneously at the same time. So that's really cool on Memorial Day, and that was a lovely you know, kickoff to some of the events that we're doing in honor of July 4th.
1: Yeah, very special place. More with Catherine Townsend, President and CEO of the Trust for the National Mall, part of our 250th celebration of this great country. America at Night, back in a moment.
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1: Catherine Townsend is president and CEO of the Trust for the National Mall. That's the Friends group that helps out the National Mall and Memorial Parks. Catherine, you mentioned horse stables. I've been to the National Mall a couple of times. Where are the horse stables and what are they?
0: So the U.S. Park Police Horse Stables and New Education Center is located just south of the Reflecting Pool, next to the Korean Memorial, in between the Korean Memorial and the World War II Memorial. There's also a D.C. War Memorial for the veterans of the participated from Washington, D.C. But it's a beautiful, new, state-of-the-art stables. They were originally built for the bicentennial and just sat there. They were temporary structure. They sat there. They wanted them to continue, and they just didn't take care of them very well. The horses were in not very good condition, and they were dilapidated old stables. So we basically raised $22 million from private donations, flattened the, you know, just completely removed the old stables, built state-of-the-art new stables, and added an 1,100-square-foot education center. So now visitors to the National Mall can go in and learn about the mounted unit. They can learn about the horses, how the horses get trained, how they're cared for. They can actually see the horses because the paddocks are out in front of the building and the structure. So people just get really excited, and kids get excited to see them and talk to the horses, talk to the mounted unit officers. And it's really teaching the visitors about how the the Park Police Mounted Officers, the oldest unit in the service in Washington, D.C., actually safeguard the National Mall. And they're really treated like ambassadors when they're walking around the National Mall, taking care of, everyone and the visitors. You know, people just have to migrate to them and have to touch them and have to talk to the officers. It's beautiful.
1: Yeah,
0: and so
1: sure.
0: We're so proud of that project, and we're actually celebrating its, you know, third year open and operating, and we've got a lot of activities happening there tomorrow, actually, all morning, and an open house and volunteer fair, etc. It's going to be a really fun day. So, yeah, the U.S. Park Police Force Stables is a fabulous project that the trust completed.
1: So, let's talk about the Washington Monument for a moment. I didn't know that there was an earthquake that did some damage to the Washington Monument a couple of years ago.
0: McGraw, how could you have not have seen that in the news? it happened in 2011 and, pretty significant shake. And you can imagine there was cracks to the stones and kind of shook up the interior. But that structure is designed pretty amazing that, there's no mortar. there's no mortar in between those stones. So there was a private donation that was given to the trust that we gave to the Park Service to help do the repairs to the structure, and it had scaffolding on it and kind of lit up at night. That was kind of a unique kind of look for a while, and then it reopened to the public. And a couple of years later, the Park Service included some upgrades to the elevators and put together built a kind of a state-of-the-art entry screening area to the monument for more security. So,
1: sure.
0: It's beautiful from the top. Yeah.
1: Can you go to the top? Can you get tickets and then go to the top? Yeah.
0: Oh, absolutely. Absolutely. It's open to the public. You have to get time tickets, but you can wait in line or you can go online in advance to get your tickets. And it's free except for, a convenience fee online. Otherwise you can stand in line and get a free ticket, but it's beautiful. You can go up to the top. It's, 55 feet, and it's got a 360 degree view from the top. It's absolutely a gorgeous view. And you can also check out at our nationalmall.org site, you can check out our monument cam so you could see facing west. You can actually see the reflecting pole and the Lincoln through our monument cam. So that's, and then on 4th of July and fireworks, you can see those as well.
1: How about that? Go ahead, real quick. Go ahead. What do you
0: have? I was just going to say, a lot of people don't know that the Washington Monument, a fun fact in general is that all the monuments and memorials on the National Mall were built or restored by private philanthropy. And so what's the cool thing about the Washington Monument, which is the first 155 feet have a different colored stone than the rest of the monument. So the first 155 feet was built by private philanthropy and the rest was built by the government, federal contribution. And then, so that's kind of a signature of, in addition to being an incredible monument to our first president of the United States, it is also sort of a symbol of the public-private partnership that keeps the National Mall enduring.
1: Somebody on the text line wanted me to ask you if there is a, from Baltimore, it says, ask your guest if there's a mini Washington Monument buried next to the Washington Monument.
0: Oh, interesting question. You know, I don't know that question, but I do know that the cornerstone, there is some things, artifacts were placed in that cornerstone. So I it's a good question. I'm going to find out.
1: All right, there we go.
0: I'll try to see if I can find it out while I'm talking.
1: No, we can do it.
0: That's a good fun fact. We'll have to, the other thing is that we will do some research and maybe put that on our National Mall Gateway, which is our brand new digital civic learning platform. You can learn everything you want to learn about the National Mall by going to gateway.nationalmall.org. And we might just have to put that on as a fun story if we're allowed to share that. Your listener can check that out.
1: Okay. Now, you mentioned earlier the loop around, as you were mentioning, and you mentioned the signing of the Declaration, the monument, yes, or the ode to the signing of the Declaration of Independence. What is that?
0: Yes. So that is one of our signature projects in honor of the 250th. It's one of the things we are focused on, finishing that fundraising drive so that we can get that project underway. The Constitution Gardens and the memorial to the 56 signers of the Declaration of Independence, two separate elements that overlap that are together. The Constitution Gardens was built for the bicentennial. There was defense buildings that used to be there all along the reflecting pool on both sides. And when the Pentagon was built, those buildings started to come down. But by the late 60s, a few remnants were still up but empty. And the story is that Pat Nixon said to her, the president, her husband, and said, we got to take those buildings down in time for the bicentennial. And so they quickly built this 36 acres of garden and a big, huge lake. And it's about 36 acres and the lake, but it was very done very quickly. And it's a 2-foot cement bottom pond, fake lake, we call it, that's not very environmentally friendly. Now, in the middle of that lake, they built in 19, the gift to the nation from the bicentennial, the commission gave the memorial to the 56 signers. So that sits in the middle of the lake. And so the trust is working with the National Park Service. We've already gotten all the designs approved to make this beautiful gardens. There's no flowering garden that you can see in Cotton Gardens right now, but we are going to create the gardens. We're going to be planting 400 new trees. There'll be a beautiful ring in the middle of the lake, model boating in the summer for kids, and it'll just be a much more thriving space that's more activated with the general public. And so we're excited about that, and we really want to make that a gift to the nation for the second quincentennial.
1: Okay, let's talk about some of the sort of more non-official things. I've seen pictures of like softball games on the mall and tag football games and pickleball stuff. I mean, tell us about those types of things on the mall.
0: So what we'd love your audience to know is that the National Mall is open to everyone to permit any type of activation, art installation, an event, demonstration, or a sporting event. So there's about 9,000 permitted events on the National Mall. A portion of those are First Amendment demonstrations and First Amendment activations or activities. And others are just these variety of other things that happen on the National Mall. So about half of the 9,000, about 4,000 plus permitted events are sporting events. They're soccer games, baseball games, frisbee. And then the trust actually organized for the last 3 years the National Mall of Pickleball. And that was a educational activation with one of our partners to bring, you know, much needed attention to sport and physical activity and to kind of curb social isolation for, elderly Americans. And so, but we found that their pickleball is for all the ages. So that was really fun that we ended up with a lot of, we have 850 players out there and even a congressional pickleball match as well. So there's a lot of activity out there and people don't realize that. They might see some open vistas, but throughout the year, there is almost every square foot of the National Mall is permitted for some type of activity that draws hundreds of thousands of people out.
1: Which leads me to my next question is the grass has got to take a beating, but you have a turf restoration project. Tell us about that.
0: Yeah, so the grass turf panels that are located right in front of the Capitol all the way to the Washington Monument, those went through a significant restoration project back in 2014 to 2016. So this was all part of a congressional appropriation because the grass panels were a mess and hard surface and, you know, it was basically cement dirt. You couldn't really keep the grass maintained. So the whole program to create cisterns 4 feet deep under those panels, a whole mixture of certain types of mixture of sand, and a bunch of different grass seeds, consulting with the experts at Major League Baseball and NFL and the PGA, the experts in turf to bring like a really resilient turf program to those panels. And that actually has spread across the National Mall to the grounds of the Washington Monument and to the JFK hockey fields, which is just south of the reflecting pool and next to the horse stables, and just all around throughout the National Mall now. So the grass looks really, really great. But it always needs care because every time you have an event or an activation, it gets damaged to the turf. But they do have, new policies and guidelines that keep, certain activations and certain things not on the grass for too long so that it can maintain its beauty and resiliency and beauty for all sorts of events. So even if you have everybody coming out for an inauguration, there's ways to make sure that the grass stays. Nice.
1: What's your favorite part of the mall?
0: Oh, good question, McGraw. I love our projects, so I'm always partial to those. I just, we opened up the horse stables in the lawkeeper's house and watching people's face when they see it and have an aha moment. They had no idea that they were there and what they can learn from them was just really, really cool. But I have lived in Washington, D.C. for over 35 years, and my joke was always, it's America's front yard, but it was always my backyard and my kids' backyard. So they grew up on the National Mall, and we attended so many things, just going there and biking or going to different, the Folklife Festival or, different art installations. We had a beautiful art installation from the trust called Beyond Granite, which was incredible to do temporary commemorative works of art, not to sort of highlight the opportunities for artists to showcase different types of commemoration. But I love the Lincoln. The Lincoln's very special to me because each of my kids were part of their school going up, and at fifth grade, the entire grade took a line of the Martin Luther King, I Have a Dream speech. And they all got to go up there and recite a line at Martin Luther King Day. So as a parent watching each of my four children when they were in fifth grade go up there and do that those stairs have a very special meaning for me, and just the beauty of what the National Mall can represent for this country. And it is the greatest symbol of American freedom and democracy. So it is just so special for so many people. So I have multiple favorite spaces.
1: Sure, that's acceptable. I will allow you. I will. This, the last question, I have a minute and a half left. Catherine Townsend, I want to talk about the Vietnam Wall and the Vietnam Memorial. I have had a special time there myself, just by myself at night in a snowstorm in early January. It was very sweet. But is it true that the things that are left in front of the statue are housed and cataloged and saved?
0: Yes, that's correct. And at one point, they were going to have a museum for those, and that might still come to life, but that's not happening at this time. But yes, they collect the most interesting artifacts, and it's incredible. And in fact, just adjacent to that is a new memorial coming for Desert Shield Desert Storm. So I wanted to leave you with, there is the mall is evolving constantly. And so there is more museum there. I'm sorry. There is additional memorials coming. And the kind of another critical one is the new women's suffrage monument that's coming, that will be put at 19th and Constitution, right in Constitution Gardens. Yeah. And they picked that spot because it represents the 19th Amendment. So that'll be coming by 2030. Desert Shield Desert Storm is coming in October. It's going to open up this year. So
1: fantastic.
0: For visitors coming to the mall, there's a lot of new things coming. But yeah, there's a lot of fun facts about the National Mall that are fun to learn about. So tell everybody to go to the Gateway.
1: Catherine Townsend, President and CEO of the Trust for the National Mall. What's the website where people can go to find out all this stuff and find out more and become a member of the Trust of the National Mall?
0: Well, they can go to nationalmall.org. That's super easy. They can also go to nationalmall250.org to learn about all the cool things happening at the 250th and the projects and programs that we are investing in and raising money for that need the general public support and ongoing annual programs and some of our signature projects. And then, of course, what I've just said several times, the National Mall Gateway is really your one-stop shop for learning about the National Mall and getting teachers and students. We have a huge teacher portal there. We have a lot of teacher trainings that we do.
1: Beautiful.
0: And we'd love to get all teachers across the country involved in that, in using it as an incredible resource.
1: Catherine Townsend, President and CEO of the Trust for the National Mall. Thank you for a fascinating hour. Good luck down the road.
0: Great. Thank you so much, McGraw, for having us.
1: America at Night. You got America at Night. Back in a moment.
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1: We are officially out of time. Open phones next hour. We also have the answer to the mini Washington Monument buried next to the Washington Monument. We'll get to that. We got some news on Pizza Hut. And I got a story about Chick-fil-A. All of that coming up here in mere moments. It's open phones, which means open phones, open texts, and we've got some voicemails. So start lining up. 1-844-2-McGraw. 1-844-262-4729. And what else we got? That's it. That's all we got. And then our special thanks to the National Monument. I've been to the National Mall a number of times. And I spent, it was like January 2nd, I believe, January 3rd. It was a snowstorm, and I was in a tuxedo in Washington, D.C. And at the end of the night, I took a stroll down the mall by myself in the snow, and I found myself in front of the Vietnam Wall, and it was one of the most moving nights I've ever had. Heartbreaking to think of all those men and women who have perished, and I was their age and in a tuxedo. I felt very lucky, right? They were for the grace of God, go any of us. Anyway, stay right there. Open phones next hour. Executive Director tonight is Alex Hinson. Our engineer is Richard Good. I'm McGraw Milhaven. This is America at Night on Westwood.
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11: Meetings with the leaders of Egypt and then India.
0: I'm Dave Anthony, Fox News. That's on President Trump's agenda this morning as he winds down his trip to France to the G7 summit with a big focus on the U.S.-Iran deal. Vice President Vance tells Fox.
2: People are going to see what's in this agreement very soon. Friday, of course, is the formal signing ceremony and the kickoff of these negotiations.
0: Vance will be in Switzerland for that. Fox's Aisha Hosni's in Geneva.
11: Some details of the deal are coming out now. The Wall Street Journal reports this. The U.S. will allow Iran to immediately begin selling oil and fuel under the deal to end the war, offering Tehran an early financial incentive to wind down the conflict. That is going to concern a lot of Iran hawks.
0: The deal intends to fully allow shipping through the Strait of Hormuz, extends the ceasefire 60 days, and allows for more nuclear negotiations. Potentially complicating things, Israel continues to attack Hezbollah in Lebanon.
12: Last night, the IRGC command issued a new warning that if Israel continues to strike Hezbollah in Lebanon, that there will be a response from the Iranians. There are also reports of drone attacks toward commercial shipping vessels in the Strait of Hormuz. And so a lot of moving parts here and real questions about if the agreement can hold.
0: Fox's Trey Yingston, Tel Aviv. Some in Congress won't like this. President Trump posted on Truth Social a few hours ago. He's canceled today's Senate hearing for Jay Clayton, his nominee for Director of National Intelligence, keeping in place the acting DNI many lawmakers oppose, claiming Bill Pulte's unqualified. A Trump-backed Republican takes a step toward the Senate in Georgia. Congressman Mike Collins won a Republican runoff, beating Derek Dooley. He'll try to unseat Democratic Senator John Ossoff in November.
13: I'm going to work hard. I'm going to get the job done. And you know what? I'm going to come home. We don't need more career politicians.
0: But another Republican the president endorsed in Georgia, Burt Jones, lost a runoff for governor, defeated by Rick Jackson. Trump-backed Republicans in two other states won Senate nominations. Congressman Kevin Hearn in Oklahoma, Barry Moore in Alabama. 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
1: 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Well, call in 1-844-2-McGraw. And if Alex picks up, we're live. If Alex doesn't pick up and the machine picks up, then leave a message and we'll be able to play it the next night. It's as simple as that. The phone number for everything, 1-844-2-McGraw, gets you everywhere. 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Starting off tonight with some good news, which potentially could have been some very bad news. But authorities, the FBI apparently, and the Secret Service and everybody else involved, intercepted a plot to attack the UFC championship event held outside the White House over the weekend, according to court papers made public today. The court papers allege that the plotters communicated in some detail about the attack of the event. They signaled out specific officials they hoped to target and mapped out locations for launching drones and escape routes. They also used social media, another reason why social media is the scourge of society. It's not immediately clear how close they came to fulfilling the plot, but the Justice Department said today that five people have been arrested in four states, California, Missouri, Nebraska, and Ohio, and that the investigation was ongoing. The news broke today because FBI Director Kash Patel posted on social media that multiple individuals had been taken into custody in connection with a potential threat at the event. Following multi-state operation, Patel wrote, the allegedly planned attacks were stopped cold. The White House did not comment. The UFC did not comment, and they referred the questions to Patel's social media post. Matthew Quinn, deputy director of the Secret Service, they seem to have a bit of an issue with this. They said that they never, there was never a risk to the people, to the event, to anybody, because of the great work that the investigators did. He also cautioned that there are some suspects still at large. And that after Patel's social media post, Quinn pointedly noted that the Secret Service chose not to leak news of the investigation. There were some reports that because Kash Patel leaked the information to the general public, the Secret Service wasn't so happy because they were going after some people who didn't know they were being gone after and might have alerted to them and made it harder to capture them. So we'll wait and see how this all turns out. But good news. Apparently, it was these people had been radicalized online through social media. Then they shifted to Signal and, you know, started spewing all sorts of hate online. you know how it goes. Once you get radicalized online and you become indoctrinated or you become radicalized, right? You go down a rabbit hole and all of a sudden you're making sympathetic remarks about Adolf Hitler and you've officially become radicalized. And there was some talk of a drone attack at the White House to force people to run out of the other side. And then that's where they were going to take target practice for the people who were running away from the drone attacks. It's pretty disturbing. But again, they said that they were never in, nobody was ever in any danger. They were able to thwart the plot long before it ever went active. What I say, five people in custody from four different states. So that's all good news. All right, 1-844-2-McGraw, 1-844-262-4729. We got a couple of other topics. One of the texters wanted to know about the mini Washington Monument next to the real Washington Monument. And according to Channel 7 News on Your Side from February 20th, 2019, the rumors are true. The so-called mini monument exists and it's buried underground in the shadow of the Washington Monument under a utility cover surrounded by grass. The Washington Monument reopened Thursday featuring a ceremony with the First Lady. This is 2017. And apparently there's pictures and they discovered that this national monument was a miniature replica of the Washington Monument. And apparently, when they were building it, it was used as some type of measuring or corner or some type of standard that was used when the masons were building it to lay the first round. And you had to be certain, right? It was a marker of some kind. After it was done, they left it there, and then they filled it in with some grass and dirt, and they didn't want to disturb it, so they just left it there and then covered it up with dirt, and it was discovered in 2019. So how's that for a story? Holy mackerel. Now we got some other stories out here I wanted to get to. First of all, some breaking news, really very important breaking news. It was announced that Pizza Hut is being sold. Listen to this. Pizza Hut. Who doesn't love Pizza Hut? They're selling for $2.7 billion. And if you think that's little, it gets even worse. Pizza Hut in China will be acquired by Yum China Holdings for $1.2. The rest of the business will go to a private equity firm, Long Range Capital, for $1.5 billion. So you could have owned Pizza Hut outside of China for $1.5 billion. They say the number is low. They've had some depressed sales. And this is a turnaround move, I guess, by this hedge fund. And they say weakening sales and the growing use of the weight loss drugs that are pushing consumers to eat healthier choices or just not eat pizza has been part of the decline in Pizza Hut. Who knew? Who doesn't love Pizza Hut? Is anything sacred anymore? Now they're going after Pizza Hut. Now, with all that being said, let me talk to you about probably the serious, most serious subject. Probably should have brought this up last night, but we didn't for whatever reason. And that is that Chick-fil-A is back with their honey pimento chicken sandwich. Stop the presses. Stop the world. I've got to get off. Chick-fil-A is back. Now, was it last summer? Might have been last summer, two summers ago. I love everything about Chick-fil-A. Their chicken nugs are fantastic. I don't know how they do it. Have you driven by a Chick-fil-A and the line is around the block and you think, oh, this is gonna, who wants to go there? It's gonna take forever. And it instantaneously, how they do it. I think every fast food chain in the world should be forced to take a class put on by Chick-fil-A on how to do it. How do they do it? I've been in a fast food line where there's three cars and it's taken three times as long as it does at at Chick-fil-A that's got 40 cars in front of you. It's amazing how they do it. And everyone's friendly and everyone's nice. And there's, it's just this, you know, they don't, can you pull around the other entrance? We got to wait 20 minutes while your fries are finished, right? Not at Chick-fil-A. They get this thing done. So last summer, we pull into Chick-fil-A and, I was with somebody and they said, hey, this honey pimento sandwich is pretty good. And I was like, I don't know. Those chicken sandwiches are, they're always too bready. And I said, no, all right, I'll get it. And I bit into it and it was like, it was a burst of, it changed my life. So like, I don't know, 3 days later, I was driving by myself and I was dreaming about that honey pimento chicken sandwich. And I pulled into the Chick-fil-A and I said, I'll have that honey pimento sandwich, not spicy, hold the jalapenos. I'm sorry, sir. We no longer have that on the menu. I was outraged. And it hasn't been back. And then it came back, I don't know, last week. I think I was the first one in line to get it. And I, oh my goodness. My memory didn't do it justice. It is so good. That sandwich is fantastic. The honey pimento chicken sandwich at Chick-fil-A. I get the non-spicy, no jalapenos. Oh, it is the best. So if you're looking for something to eat, do yourself a favor, Chick-fil-A. And I love these people who are all offended by Chick-fil-A. It's like, I don't know what you're so offended by. I see every make, model, color, orientation.

0: PR-wise, it just does not look good for the Trump administration. They're making it look bad. I don't know why they're holding out this memorandum of understanding, which is what we should all have with Chick-fil-A, this memorandum of understanding that they'll never take away the honey pimento chicken sandwich. 1-844-2-McGraw, 1-844-262-4729. Text messages, voicemails, and phone calls straight ahead. America at Night, back in a moment.
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1: All right, text message from Chicago. I once worked for a Chick-fil-A. They make sure they hire team players that will go the extra mile to make customers have an enjoyable experience. I loved working there. I tell you what, man, if I was a business and somebody said they worked in high school at a Chick-fil-A, I would hire them immediately. I think that is, right? I think that is, a great proving ground, right? I mean, it's all hands on deck. It's busy. You got to be thinking. You got to be smart. You got to be attentive. All very good. Here's another one from, Connecticut. Mark in Connecticut. Why are we giving money to Iran? This is disgraceful. Yeah, it looks like we're giving them money to open up the Strait of Hormuz, which is bizarre. I mean, I understand that they're going to get more money when they apparently we're kind of guessing here. I don't really want to trust Iran. But I mean, Israel's not happy with this deal. And it looks like Israel's saying that the United States is giving sanctions relief, also the ability to sell oil at elevated prices, which is going to be a great financial windfall for Iran. You're going to take the pressure off of them, and then you're going to give them money to open up the Strait of Hormuz, which was already open before all this bombing happened. It seems it's getting criticized in places you wouldn't normally think President Trump's foreign policy would be criticized. So you got that going on. Let's go to the phones. We got Paul in Boise, Idaho. Paul, welcome to America at Night.
2: Good evening.
1: Yes. Good evening.
2: Thank you for taking my call.
1: Sure.
2: Last night I didn't make a disclaimer. I probably shouldn't have said a couple of things that I said. But I regret saying about a particular country club. And that was not my intent. I had nothing but an extreme love for those people that I used to work for, make no mistake about it. And the man that I used to work under, he's nothing, I mean, he's nothing less than a saint. And
1: yeah, I did not take any of your comments last night in a negative way, in any way, shape, or form.
2: Okay.
1: No, I didn't. I didn't. It's very nice of you to call up and sort of make sure we're all on the same page, but I did not take anything you said last night as negative or derogatory or insulting or insinuating in anything, shape, or form, other than your care for your the guy you played golf with, that John Langley, right? That was Langley, right? That was the guy's name.
2: Jim.
1: Yeah, yeah. No, I think you're all good. Anything else, Paul?
2: Well, oh, yeah, I did want to say thank you for being on air for us to voice an opinion. What it's worthy to have on the air. And you're 5 nights a week, and I appreciate it. And I think everybody else listening would be appreciative of your job, too, and the good job that you do.
1: Well, thank you very much, Paul. I appreciate that. Let's get to Tony real quick before the bottom of the hour break. Tony, I got about a minute and a half. What do you got for us?
3: Well, I usually follow up on what you're saying, but I was going to talk about sustainability a little bit about what I spoke to you about earlier, and I was just hoping that people come to realize that when we're talking about all these new developments and, you know, what you were speaking of earlier about AI and these data centers, people are out of their minds about water consumption. But, you know, as Patrick Moore says, you know, sustainability has three pillars: the economics, social impact, and the environment. And you can't just focus on one thing. If you focus on one thing, that becomes an extremism. And Patrick Moore, who was a PhD in forestry, was the original politician on the planet when he had Greenpeace. And he left them because they became too extreme and too political. And they were basically using facts rather than science. And that's what I think we're stuck with today. A lot of politicians, whether they're on one side or the other, are not listening to those three pillars, and I think society would be better if we did. What do you think?
1: Tony, can you hold on through the break?
3: I will.
1: Hold on through the break. I want to ask you about the sad news coming out of Canada that they're doing away with hockey night in Canada. That Saturday night hockey night in Canada is going away. Talk to 74 years of it's going strong. End of an era in Canada. We'll talk to Tony from Montreal, who was a hockey fan and who is in Canada. America at Night. Stay right there. Back in a moment.
0: This is America at Night.
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1: All right, we held Tony over because we got a couple questions for Tony in Montreal. Tony, are you there?
3: Oh, yeah, I'm here.
1: All right, good. We got a question for you. Now callers are getting questions on the text line. Tony from Connecticut, the listener texts in, I'm going to Montreal for the first time this weekend. Can Tony recommend the best restaurant? Give me a couple restaurants in Montreal this guy can go to.
3: So one in Old Montreal, Da Emma, D-A, and then next word Emma, E-M-M-A, and then Da Bologna is in Montreal North. Da Bologna is B-O-L-O-G-N-A, and Da Emma is in Old Montreal. Both are great, both are reasonable, and both are authentic Italian. Those are the best.
1: All right, there you go. What do you think of Hockey Night in Canada being canceled?
3: So that's a great story. For the past 12 years, Sportsnet, which is a cable streaming system, has a partnership with the CBC of Canada, Canadian Broadcasting Corporation, which was a public corporation owned by the Canadian government, and diffused hockey across the entire country from the north to the south for free. That was part of the mandate of the CBC, was to create a Canadiana image of Canada, whether it was programming that was completely, I don't want to say it in a bad way, but anti-American. It was Canadiana. So it promoted Canadian ideas, Canadian culture. Shows like The Littlest Hobo, which was about a dog, much like Lassie, but it was The Littlest Hobo, about a German Shepherd and a kid, very similar to the Americans, but it was the Canadian version, and we grew up with that. And we had all types of shows, kids shows, that were geared for Canadian people. And one of the great shows was Hockey Night in Canada, that ran for 72 years, since 1952. And when they ran, this show was an icon show. You had Don Cherry as the pontificating, bombastic sportscaster, and he was just amazing. And they loved him because he was formerly the head coach for the Stanley Cup winning Boston Bruins with Bobby Orr and Phil Esposito. So he was a Canadian, very much pro-Canada. And of course, you know, his leanings are quite conservative, and at a certain point, he and Don McLean had a falling out, and
1: hold on a second. I'm short on time here. So, I mean, what happened? Why did they cancel this if it was such a iconic broadcast for 75 years?
3: Well, what happened is that the 12-year agreement with Sportsnet Private Cable, the CBC could no longer pay the streaming fees to send it out for free. So what happened is this 12-year agreement had a great fee structure for CBC, but it became so expensive for CBC that they could not afford it, and they're a government agency with a budget, so they axed it. So what that means today, we will have hockey unless you can buy it from Sportsnet. It's like an ESPN. Mm. In the old days, you just turn on your channel. So you can imagine in Canada right now, you have six or seven free channels on CBC. And you don't have to pay a dime. You have an antenna, you put it on your TV, old school, and you get the news, you get this and that. That's what Canada's about. Now, if you want to see your games on Saturday night, you got to pay for cable. That's what changed completely. Yeah, and yeah, yeah. They're going to change the format. They're going to get rid of it. They said it was boring. It was old school. They need a new blood system in. So that's basically it. Sad to say. It's I grew up on that.
1: Yeah, everybody did in Canada. Tony, good stuff. Thanks for checking in. As always, we'll talk to you next time. Thanks, man. All right, 1-844-2-McGraw, 1-844-262-4729. We got some phone calls we got to get to. Bob, let's start with Bob in Washington, D.C. Bob, take it away.
15: You were talking about going to baseball games when you were a kid. I grew up as a Mets fan in North Carolina for some reason, probably because my dad is from New York. Back in 1976, he decided he wanted to take me to my first Major League Baseball game. And on July 20th, we went to see the Mets play the Cincinnati Reds at Riverfront Stadium, the big red machine. And so we go to the game. I've got my Mets hat on, my Mets pennant. Jerry Kuzman's pitching for the Mets. First inning at Crane Pool, and Mike Vail knock in a couple of runs. Mets up 2-0. First pitch of the game for the Reds, Pete Rose hits a home run. I'm thinking this is going to be a long night. But it wasn't. The Kuz shut him down for 9 innings. I was overjoyed, and we're getting back on the bus to go back to our hotel, bus packed with Reds fans. And some guy shouts out, "Hey, kid, you're on the wrong bus." Without missing a beat, I look at my dad and say, "He's right, we're on the loser bus." But anyway, my dad was telling that story to a friend later and said, he may not have been born in New York, but he certainly is a New Yorker. Anyway, have a good night, great memory, and a great show.
1: Thank you, Bob, in Washington, D.C. How about Jane Doe? Jane, what do you got for us tonight?
16: You know, I think what we need to do is do what we did when kids misbehaved. You just ignore them. And eventually they'll realize that they're not getting your attention. They'll stop their bad behavior. I think that's what we need to do. What do you think about that?
1: I think it's impossible to not pay attention to the President of the United States. He's the President of the United States. What he says matters. There are people. Now, look, I will say this. With the collapse of local news, one of the things that has taken its place is it's easy for news outlets to play off the national media. So the national media covers Washington, D.C., and so pick a town, USA, right? The local news, the local talk show host, the local whatever, just parrot off of, they take the national news and then throw an opinion on it, and that sort of constitutes news. Because of the collapse of local news, people are sort of more focused on national news, and it becomes more of a game. And so while there's an inordinate number, an inordinate amount of attention on national news to the detriment of local news. And so I that's why I think if you go back, and I haven't done any research on this anecdotally. I would think if you go back to the 1980s, the 1990s, 1970s, there was much more conversation in your local community on local news, whether it was the mayor, the governor, the county council member, the water department, the parks department, right, the zoning commission. There was much more attention to that because that was much more effective in your daily lives than many of the stories that come out of the national news and the national 24-hour news shows. Look, how do I say this while being respectful? With all due respect to the national news outlets, and I'm talking predominantly cable news here, just for argument. ABC, well, the cable, the CNNs, the Fox News, the MSNBCs. I have all the monitors here in the studio. I and we program this show, and cable news. Pick your poison. CNN, MSNBC, Fox. It's a sugar high. They get 6 people on the show, 4 people on a segment, and they throw out a question that means absolutely nothing to anybody, and then they chew on it for a segment. They all throw their 2 cents in, which is, you know, worth 2 cents. It doesn't affect us in any way, shape, or form, and then they go to a break, and then they bring up something else that doesn't matter, right? whether it's is a reflecting pool green, or let's dissect J.D. Vance on The View ad nauseum tonight. Who cares what J.D. Vance is selling a book? Okay, that's why he went on The View. And let's debase him, debase the women on The View, right? That constitutes as news. I'm sorry, that's not news. So what we do here is we try and pick a couple of topics, get some experts on, and truly discuss whatever the topic of the day is, and that's sort of how we do it. Now, is that right or wrong? I don't know. But at least you don't feel, the goal is that you don't feel like you just ate or you stuffed a Snickers bar down your mouth and you feel disgusting because you just got a sugar high, and 2 minutes later you're hungry for like real food. But no, I don't think we can stop paying attention to the president. He's the president of the United States. But how we cover President Trump, how we cover Washington, we're taking the lead from these 24-hour news cycles and these news channels, which aren't really producing news. They take a news story and then they throw an opinion on it. Would they get six people to throw an opinion on it for 5 minutes? That's not news. And then the next show takes six different people, some of the same people, and they rehash it again an hour later. So I don't really think that's beneficial to anybody when you talk about a national conversation. So that's my two cents. That was a long way to go for that answer, but I think you got my point. But I could talk about this all day long. Eduardo in Tampa, Florida. Hello, you're on America at Night.
17: Yeah, good evening. I saw this pretty interesting story over the weekend on CBS Sunday Morning. They come up with some interesting stories. So this is in New Jersey. St. Benedict High School requires their students to do a 5-day hike in the Appalachian Trail. Mm. I thought with light supervision. I thought it's pretty interesting that they do something like that. I mean, it shows them that they're going to be responsible. They're going to do teamwork. It's pretty interesting that they do something like that. I think we should do it in other schools.
1: What grade?
17: This was in high school, St. Benedict High School.
1: Yeah, was it? Yeah. I mean, were they freshmen? Were they seniors?
17: I forgot about that. I didn't see that story.
1: I'm usually a religious viewer of the CBS Sunday Morning Show with.
17: Okay, same year. Yeah, yeah.
1: I'd say that's must viewing in this household. And
17: definitely.
1: I'm Jane Pauley, right? I love Jane Pauley. But anyway, I think that's a great idea. And I think anything schools can do to sort of interact with the community, interact hands on. Yes, the classics are important. Yes, everybody has to read Catcher in the Rye. Everybody has to read The Great Gatsby. You have to read the classics. I get it. It's important. But also, you need real world experience. You need to understand the plight of the working man. You need to know about the union carpenter jobs. You need to know about the plumbing jobs.
17: Right.
1: You need to know and go and talk to the CEO and everything else. Yeah, you need to be out and get hands-on experience. You need to sit in a newsroom and see how news is gathered in your local news. You need to go to a radio station. You need to go to a CEO's office and see how it works. You need to go to a bank. All of those things. Vital.
17: Yeah. Instead of social media.
1: Education. Yeah.
17: Yeah.
1: Yeah. Yeah. No,
17: yeah,
1: I agree.
17: Bingo. Yeah. Thank you very much. Yeah.
1: You got it, Eduardo. Thanks. Okay. Let's try Doug in Sheboygan, Wisconsin. Doug, hello. You're on America at Night.
18: Just wondering if you think Knicks should still try to get Giannis, which is still the rumor out there. I guess they give up Towns and Deuce McBride and somebody else and a bunch of draft picks. Could break up the chemistry, but then again, it's Giannis, and I would like the Bucks to actually trade him to somebody because that's when we're going to build him back up again. And if it's the Knicks, well, it's all right, too. So I just wonder what you thought about that, if they should try to get Giannis or not.
1: Giannis Antetokounmpo, I believe, is how you say the man's name, right? The Greek freak. Yeah, I'd love it. The Knicks are in a win-now mode, and I'd trade some of my future for Giannis. He seems pretty versatile, and to have Jalen Brunson be able to work off him, I would think that would be a great. I know he's been rumored, I know it's been talked about. He's been talked about numerous times. You know, the Bucks won it with him. You know, could he get a second career, second half of his career with the Knicks? I'd be all for it. I don't know if you can get the deal done, but I would be all for it. All right, I've been lacking on the text messages. Let's get to a couple of text messages here. Let me do this, and then let me do this. All right, from Fredericksburg, Texas. Love the theme song. The saxophone there is Ben Webster, an interesting guy. That is from West Texas. Yeah, the song is Rhythm of the River. That is the name of the title. That's the name of our theme song, Rhythm on the River, and Harry Allen. It's a remake, but Harry Allen is the artist, and it came out in 2011, Rhythm on the River. I love that song, too. Let's see here. From Illinois. Wow, great Professor Freed guest. Please have him back on, and his scientist wife. Great questions. Thanks for the show. Glenn in New Mexico. Even Milli Vanilli didn't want to play at Trump's event, but Obama can get Springfield, Stevie Wonder, Bono, and Edge from U2. There you go. Scott in St. Louis. I think we've banned him from the voicemails and the live phone calls. Am I going to ban him from the text line? Scott in St. Louis, you don't like talking about Iran. What are you talking about? We've talked about it the last couple of nights. Florida checks in. Hi, McGraw. Thanks for your show. It's unlike any radio show I've heard. I was just wondering if y'all have a list of authors and books of your guests on the show. Tonight's shipwreck guest was fantastic. That was a good yarn, wasn't it? Everybody loves a good shipwreck story. Thanks again for what you do, and thanks to the folks who work on the production. I really think, Alex, we've gotten a number of these texts. We should probably send out a text. We got to talk about this. We got to do something, because a lot of people are talking about they're driving. They can't write it down. They forget. We got to get a way to get the text line up and running with some of these book authors. I know the authors would love it, and we're hearing from the audience who really wants it. We got a break. We got too many phone calls, too many voicemails, too many texts. Good news. Good stuff. America at Night, back in a moment.
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1: Frank from College Station, Texas texts in. Congrats to you and all those Knicks fans. I haven't watched an NBA game since Tim Duncan retired, one of the greats of all time. And you're right, it really doesn't matter who wins these dang games. When you turn 55, I think that's the number, right? It's so weird. You're so caught up in these games, and I'm glad they won. I'm thrilled they won. I'm euphoric, but it doesn't change my life in any way, shape, or form. Natasha in New Mexico. Again, here's another one. I'd ask about sending out book titles and authors. You said you didn't want to send out too many texts. Maybe have an email list that the people can subscribe to. So I talked to Alex on the break. What we're going to do is when we send out the daily text, we're going to send out last night's book author in that daily text. So if you want the list of the guests we have on a nightly basis, sign up for the text line. And you can do that 1-844-2-McGraw, 1-844-262-4729. Alex will send out one text a day right around dinner time. It'll have tonight's guests and last night's guests with the books and everything else. So that'll give you a chance to sort of play along the home version of the game. And so if you don't have to write down the book, we'll get the book author and the guest, and you can go from there. But we love the fact that so many people are texting and wanting a written place to go find the book. So that is fantastic. That is going to do it for us tonight. Come back tomorrow night, because tomorrow night we're going to talk with Dan Mason. Dan Mason is the modern day architect of radio. He was with CBS Radio for years and years and years. He was the man who had to tell Don Imus his radio career was over at CBS. He's written a new book, and he talks with us tomorrow all about radio, the state of radio. And I'll ask him what he thinks about CBS Radio News going away as well. So that's tomorrow. Come back and listen to that. Dan Mason. And of course,
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12: President Trump isn't quite done working in France. I'm Dave Anthony, Fox News. He has meetings with the leaders of India and Egypt. He's wrapped that up before leaving the G7 summit. There's a lot of focus on the U.S.-Iran deal.
13: It's a very strong deal. Nobody knows what it is, but it's very strong. And, most people seem to be very happy.
12: Now, the president just again said in the agreement that'll be signed Friday, it'll prevent Iran from building nuclear weapons, setting up more negotiations on that, and reopen the Strait of Hormuz.
13: And the strait is going to be opening. It's already partially opened. It's going to be opening up soon in full over the next day or two.
12: And the president insisted stories about a $300 billion investment fund for Iran are false.
13: But it's a story. We are not investing 10 cents.
12: A potential snag in the deal, Iran insisting Israel pull forces from Lebanon and stop attacking Hezbollah militants there, but Israel launched more attacks yesterday. A few hours ago, President Trump posted something on Truth Social that some in Congress will not like, canceling today's hearing for Jake Clayton, his nominee for Director of National Intelligence. Senators had been pushing a quick confirmation, but in the post, the president wrote he needs his nominee for U.S. attorney, replacing Clayton, confirmed first.
15: The president initially picked his Housing Finance Agency Director Bill Pulte as DNI. Democrats reacted by refusing to extend FISA Section 702, which allows our intelligence agencies to spy on foreign targets without a warrant.
12: That's Fox's Jessica Rosenthal. Now, Pulte remains acting DNI, and the president says he will not agree to extend that FISA provision unless Republicans in Congress attach the Save America Act to it. New rules in that for voting, including proof of citizenship and ID requirements and outlawing most mail-in balloting. A small plane crashed late last night on the highway in Laredo, Texas.
16: One vehicle that was traveling southbound on Loop 20 was struck.
12: That's Laredo Police Officer Joe Baez. One of the six people on board was killed. Others hospitalized. Bystanders helped emergency crews get passengers out of the fiery wreckage. 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
0: 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We got a ton to get to, including first U.S. Attorney Neil Floyd stops by to detail how the sanctuary state policy in Washington allowed a criminal illegal immigrant to continue to poison our streets with a ton of drugs. We'll get into that exclusive, but first, we're being told that we can't afford to celebrate America in Washington State. That's what's trending, brought to you by the Sunset Auto Family.
2: What's trending? Woke madness.
0: Washington State says it can't afford a birthday cake for the country. That's their basic position. It can, however, afford lawyers for people skipping rent, thousands of dollars on seminars to tell you being good at your job is racist, and of course, hundreds of thousands of dollars for gender reassignment surgeries on trans felons in jail, currently serving time. State officials confirmed that we are, as a state, sitting out the Great American State Fair, which is this 16-day exposition on the National Mall. Almost every state is participating. A handful of blue states are choosing not to, but every state and territory gets a pavilion. And the whole thing is, of course, tied to the 250th birthday of this country. It runs June 25th through July 10th. And Olympia took a look at this. They checked under the couch cushions and were like, yeah, we just can't make the budget work. We just can't do it. So we join a small club of mostly Democrat-led states taking a pass on this particular party, which is just funny how that works. We, in the course of the minute and a half that I just spoke, the budget for Washington State, we wasted more money than we would have had we participated or would participate in this event. Just think about that. Think about that. Freedom 250, the organization behind this event, they're the ones paying to build the actual pavilions. Every state, all they had to do was cover staffing the booth, filling it with something. And we had many options of what we could do. We could focus on our tech sector. We could focus on our agriculture. Get a bunch of apples. Just don't let Jay Inslee be the one bringing them over, because they usually have worms and then it causes all sorts of different problems. But there are lots of things that we could have participated in or you know, chosen to highlight Washington State. And we decided not to. Not to show up, not to bring a handful of people, not put Washington's best foot forward. The state semi-quincentennial committee looked at this and said, it's too rich for our blood. Okay. Lieutenant Governor Denny Heck, he said in a statement I saw in the Seattle Times that we're going to focus instead on local commemorations through the State Historical Society. What that might look like, I have no idea. I'm guessing it's not going to be all that impressive.
5: Sounds kind of boring.
0: It really does. Sorry. The Chief of Staff, Dallas Roberts, admits that the final cost was never clear to them. He said estimates from other participating states ran anywhere between $100,000 to $1 million. So the number they're terrified of could be $100,000 in a multi-billion-dollar state budget. $100,000 is a rounding error. Okay, it's a typo. It's written off as part of the acceptable to Democrats waste, fraud, and abuse. It's not meaningful whatsoever. But we're supposed to believe that this is somehow about fiscal discipline. No, I don't think it's about fiscal discipline. I think this move by Washington State is about who's throwing the party. The planning happened under Donald Trump. And so suddenly the checkbook snapped shut. They're pretending it's about the money. It is about the president. Because all you have to do is watch where the money goes in the state of Washington. We became the first state in the nation to guarantee taxpayer-funded lawyers to tenants facing eviction simply because they decided, I don't want to pay anymore. That's what they're paying for. Renters who stopped paying because they just didn't feel like it anymore. I wasn't feeling the vibe. The property owner, the small landlord who's got two units and a mortgage on those units, they were funding the attorney for the tenant who was stiffing them. Somehow the state found money for that, and they found it really fast. Then you had Washington Democrats funneling cash into legal help for illegal immigrants fighting removal, despite not just being here illegally, but committing crimes on top of that. We did a story a couple months ago, 3 months ago, the city council in Spokane, they pulled $100,000 of police outreach and gave it to an immigrant aid nonprofit that helps cover court costs for people who are here illegally. They could have paid for this staffing of a pavilion in D.C. for this event. It's $100,000. The exact number that supposedly made the state say the state fair is impossible. We can't get involved at all. Spokane was able to find it overnight, and they took it from cops to do it. Seattle expanded its own immigrant legal defense spending by millions of dollars this year. Millions. And yet the budget crunch that Washington Democrats are complaining about, yeah, can't do anything about it. Why don't you take some of the money you stole from the first responder pension fund? Because we were told that that was like $4 billion. You couldn't find $100,000 in that. These people are such scam artists. Seriously. And the one all of us should just be really upset about, how much money did we waste on these DE&I conferences, the anti-racism conferences that state lawmakers budgeted for, gave to agencies, and forced people into attending? There was one 4-day DE&I conference that was, it was like 30 something thousand dollars that they did last year, or maybe it was a year and a half ago. And what they were told, the employees who attended for the agency, was that perfectionism is rooted in white supremacist culture, which we've heard over and over and over again from the woke left. That if you strive to do excellent work, or even reward excellent work, or even just acknowledge excellent work, that somehow you are contributing to a white supremacist culture that is the scourge of our very existence. I mean, just come on. And I remember covering that DE&I conference, and one of the slides for the agenda was like, and if you criticize DE&I, you're just not educated enough to understand why we need it. Oh, okay, thanks. Got it, thanks. And that came from the Office of Financial Management, which is the very agency that decides what we can and cannot afford. It's just, it is remarkable. This is not about a fair in D.C. This is actually about you. Every dollar Washington Democrats spend comes from a state where you're paying some of the highest gas taxes in the country, a new payroll tax that keeps creeping toward your own paycheck, families leaving for Idaho and Texas and Tennessee and Florida because of how mismanaged this budget is. You're not going to find very many people who will be able to object to participating in the Great American Fair outside of their concern about Donald Trump. That's it. This was never about the money. $100,000 is nothing to a state that raids $4 billion from a first responder pension fund, okay? This was always about pushing back against Donald Trump. And that's pathetic. Last night, I was on News Nation, and I was asked about this new poll NBC News came out with, saying that just 29% of Democrats say they have pride in this country. I don't know if I believe that they are responding to the actual question as it's intended. I think people on the left look at Donald Trump, and because these people are so broken, they say that they hate this country rather than simply hating this president. There's probably a little bit of an overlap. Certainly during the BLM movement, what did we hear from progressives all the time? We were told that our country was founded in white supremacy, right? This is a white supremacist culture that is a part of every single one of our institutions. And then number two, we have to tear down those institutions and then rebuild it. So I'm not shocked that these people don't have any pride in this country. This is the manifestation of that belief. Republicans love this country, even with Joe Biden as president. Now, the enthusiasm wasn't quite as high then as it is under a president that you like. And, you know, that will explain 10, 20 points maybe in a poll. It doesn't explain what we're seeing with Democrats. This is an insane position that they're holding, a literal anti-American position. And their biggest cheerleaders are the folks who are siding with Iran or siding with Gaza, who are socialists, who want to tear down anyone's success. That's who these people are. And they're so broken that they can't look at this event and just say, we should be participating and show a little bit of pride. Not even pride in your country, pride in your state. So if you think this is as silly and just absurd as I do, go to SeattleRed.com, click on my story. It's up there now. It's about this very issue. Read it, but also share it. Let's get this in front of people. I'm willing to bet there are a whole lot of people who don't even know that this is happening, that this decision was made. And I feel bad for, you know, the family that over the summer, they're taking their kids to D.C. and they realize, ooh, it's the Great American Fair. Let's look at the Washington Pavilion. And then they get there and nothing's there. The only saving grace in all of this is if you had a Washington Pavilion that was maybe decided by Seattle, just be a bunch of homeless people with fentanyl wrappers all over the place. Maybe some tin foil on the ground, some used needles. I guess that's one positive in all of that. We won't fund that because we already fund all the drug paraphernalia. You think they might bring it to D.C.? Over the years, Sunset Auto Family's Warranty Protection for Life has paid out more than $7 million in warranty claims because they believe in taking care of customers for the long haul. Stop by for a complimentary warranty health check because the last thing you want is a voided warranty when you need coverage the most. You just get more at Sunset, and people do like that. Let's find out what else is trending.
2: What's trending? International.
0: We still don't have a whole lot of details in the Iran MOU, the deal that the president has agreed to and Iran has agreed to. He has said, look, if they don't end up following through, which is a major concern because Iran never follows through or they pretend they're going to and then they do something else that they said they weren't, that there would be, quote unquote, ultimate consequences to that. I don't know if I believe that at this point. But the vice president, who happens to be out doing a bunch of media interviews because he's got a book out, what is it called, Communion or something like that? It's about his faith in God and where it came from. It sounds really interesting, and I'm sure it is really interesting, but everyone wants to talk to him, at least right now, about the Iranian deal. And so last night he was on with Sean Hannity, and he says, despite what some people are telling you, we're not giving, you know, pallets of cash to the Iranian government.
5: The agreement says they are not getting a single dime of American money. That's just not what this is. What the agreement does say, Sean, is, again, if the Iranians behave and if there are sanctions relief and if the Iranians are integrated into the world economy, we would invite other countries, not us, but other countries to invest in their country. That's fine, but only if they comply with the terms of the agreement. Really, we have an option here. Right. The president of the United States has given us optionality, which is great for the American people. Step back for a second. Their conventional military is

0: Their conventional military is destroyed. Their nuclear weapons program is destroyed. The Strait of Hormuz is now open. Now, we have two pathways
1: that
0: we can go down.
1: Is it open toll-free?
0: It is open toll-free, and that's very explicit in the agreement. But now we have two pathways we can go down. Pathway number one is the Iranian economy continues to be strangled. We don't want that. That's not our desire. But in order for them to get pathway two, which is reintegration into the world economy, they have to behave like a normal country.
2: Now, this idea that it's toll-free, I don't know if I would consider that a win. It was toll-free before. The Iranian people, or the Iranian government, I should say, the regime, had control over the strait and could close it at any time. And they did that once, but it's not like they were doing it constantly. Now, to me, that's still too much, that they should not have any control or even the threat of control over the Strait of Hormuz. That is absolute lunacy. And because we went after and destroyed their air force and their navy, they don't have that kind of military strength anymore. They still pose a little bit of a threat, clearly, because when we're talking about those little IRGC speedboats, I mean, they still have missiles on them. And if you're going after civilian vessels, that's a problem. Militarily, though, they're not a strength at all. But doing the whole, well, there's not going to be a toll. Okay, that's status quo, that piece. That's not interesting to me or impressive to me in the least. The question, though, is still, what exactly is in the MOU, this memo of understanding? And according to the vice president, speaking with Jake Tapper on CNN, it's not even very long.
3: Is it fair to say that it's not spelled out that they have to end their ballistic missile program or end their funding of the Houthis and Hamas and Hezbollah, that's left purposefully vague? And then the U.S. will come later and say, you know that we expected this, and you're not behaving accordingly. I'm just trying to understand how the deal is written.
0: Yeah, so the MOU, Jake, is about a page and a half. So it is a very general document, but this has been very much part of the conversations that we've had with the Iranians. And on a number of issues, we are going to have to figure this stuff out during the technical negotiation phase. But what the MOU does is set up a framework whereby the Iranians get the benefits of the bargain by meeting their obligations under the bargain. They know that we don't want them to fund terrorist organizations. They know that we don't want them to be a source of instability in the region. And of course, most importantly, they know that we want a verifiable long-term commitment to not build or procure a nuclear weapon.
2: So real quickly, they knew that before. That's why we went to war and destroyed their military and their infrastructure around creating nuclear weapons. I mean, they knew that. So again, he's talking in a confident way, aspirational, certainly. But what's in the MOU?
0: We have that in this agreement, Jake, but fundamentally it's set up in such a way where we're going to have to attach their commitments to deliverables that then are met with economic benefits for the Iranian people. That's the way that we've structured it.
2: And this is why, in that 1 minute and 14 second clip, this is precisely why we haven't seen the MOU. This is the most basic of document that you create as a starting point to sit down and have more formal, specific negotiations. And this is common, by the way, not necessarily with Iran, but in a general sense. You agree to a set of terms. The particulars you haven't yet agreed to, but the big picture stuff. For example, you will not create a nuclear weapon, like just big picture. Okay, well, what does that actually mean? That's what you now get to sit down and negotiate. There's no guarantee that that happens, but this is similar to what happened when Israel stopped its incursion on Gaza, right? That, okay, we're going to come to the table. We have general agreement on these principles. Now, over the course of the next several months to decades, we'll figure out what the specifics are. That's what we're talking about here. And that is going to be seen, I think, as a failure from this administration. I think that that's an unfair way to characterize where we're at. But my guess is, you know, when we're talking about nuanced positions and how this whole process works, it would be seen as a failure. And so what the president is doing, what this administration is doing in delaying the release of the MOU is getting everything in place so that when it is released, the strait is completely open, gas prices start to come down, and politically people don't care as much about it anymore. You'll still get the talking heads on TV talking about it, and you'll get members of Congress talking about it. But the average person doesn't care about the details. What

0: care about right now. Price of gas, price of groceries, economic issues. And if that goes away and we get back to where things were when everyone was mostly happy with prices, they're not going to be paying attention to all the other stuff. And this ceases to become a political issue that Democrats can use during the midterm cycle. So politically, it's probably a smart move, but they are opening themselves up, at least in the short term, to propaganda that gets put out by the RGC, propaganda that's put out by the Democrats. So I should have just said propaganda that gets put out, because both of them are doing exactly the same thing and they appear to be on the same side. But that is a self-inflicted wound that I think the administration is saying it's worth dealing with for this next week of a news cycle, because the long term, it's going to benefit us.
1: Yes, you're right. Sometimes when, you know, information about this deal will leak out, you'll have somebody on a propaganda channel in that country, in Iran, who will say something that isn't true. I think it's sort of expected. It frustrates me too, but it's expected that some Yahoo is going to say something about the deal that is untrue. What really...
0: Talking about Rachel Maddow and Chris Hayes and Lawrence O'Donnell. Who's the other one? Nicole Wallace.
1: Bothers me and frustrates me and is unexpected when the American media literally picks up talking points and propaganda from the RAGC that has no support in the text of the agreement that we've actually negotiated and no basis in reality. This is good for the American people. The Iranians don't get a dime unless they behave and change their behavior. Right. And this means that Iran will never have a nuclear weapon. Sean, that's why we did this.
0: Well, we hope that's the case. But again, you're opening yourself up to really bad faith attacks from people like Chuck Schumer, who in the top of the hour news, you heard him say, what did we get out of this failure of Trump's war? They're going to do that anyway, right? But they have ammunition here because the information isn't out there. And I'm one of the people who just put it out there. The talking points from the left will not change. The talking points from the right might change. And that's what gives me pause. Lindsey Graham is never going to be happy unless we just destroy all of Iran. I mean, Lindsey Graham, you know, he's getting scolded by the president a little bit because he's, you know, doing what he does semi-frequently, which is just call for all-out war. I'm somewhere in the middle, like war when is necessary, but we don't have to itch for it. He's itching for it. I think it's some masculinity thing with him, if I'm being totally upfront. But he's a unique case. You know, we're hearing from others, though, on the right who are very skeptical of what's in this deal. They have every right to be skeptical, by the way. All of us do, because we're dealing with Iran. It has nothing to do with the Trump administration. It has everything to do with the Iranian regime. They're just not trustworthy actors in this. So we'll keep an eye on this. We'll see where things go and give you the details when they come out. We'll get the MOU, I'm assuming, by Friday. Just in time for Juneteenth, when all of us will be paying close attention to dismantling our own internal racism, so we won't even be paying attention to the news. We'll just be coming to terms with our nation's dark history and present, or something. 1-800-465-8770 for your text messages. When we come back, a criminal illegal immigrant operating in Renton, finally not only getting the sentence he deserves, but he's getting deported. Neil Floyd, U.S. attorney, stops by to explain when we come back.
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0: 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A 41-year-old illegal immigrant living in Renton just got 84 months in federal prison, all thanks to him being a significant drug distributor, moving pound quantities of meth and coke all across Western Washington, apparently on the way to Kentucky. They found heroin in his truck, a loaded gun, hundreds of rounds of ammo at his home. And it turns out he'd been here 20 years with a criminal history, a prior DUI conviction. And yet, thanks to the sanctuary policies in Washington state, it took a federal felony to finally get this guy removed. Joining me now to discuss is First Assistant U.S. Attorney Neil Floyd, who prosecuted the case. Welcome back to the show.
8: Thanks, Jason. Thanks for having me.
0: Let's start with the scale here. Walk people through what this operation actually moved and how a guy running a construction business in Renton ends up brokering these kinds of deals?
8: Well, I mean, it's like anybody else. Actually, this investigation started a few years ago. We caught him, you know, obviously because of our wiretaps and everything we had here. And it didn't take long to realize he was moving large quantities of drugs. And then as we proceeded with the investigation, we found out that he had some prior activity in Kentucky and ended up transferring that out here for the ultimate disposition of the case. And in terms of, you know, living in the community, you run a business and you franchise out. And I guess it get involved in other businesses, which in his case happened to be distributing drugs.
0: From Columbia, right?
8: I believe so, yes.
0: So you said something in the release after this verdict that it took a federal felony conviction to finally get him removed from the United States. Why couldn't the state hand him over before it got to this point?
8: Well, and you know, that's probably the biggest change since I got the job is that, you know, typically the U.S. Attorney's Office doesn't really need to focus on immigration history. And in a perfect world, we wouldn't care because we're focusing on just federal crimes. But in the state of Washington, where there's so much effort to shield illegal immigrants from anything, from, you know, criminal prosecution, from exposure, from removal, from any publicity, if the feds don't tell the story, who else is going to tell the story? So one of the things that I implemented when I got in the position was to try and highlight the impact that sanctuary, you know, jurisdiction policies and laws have on the community. And in this case, it's just a great example of it. You know, we're not out looking for an illegal immigrant on this case. We're out looking for drug dealers. And this guy comes up and then we realize that he is here illegally and has been here illegally for many years and has had many encounters with law enforcement, at least a few. And if we didn't have the sanctuary city or sanctuary state policies, he would have been turned over to immigration at a much earlier time and been removed from the United States. And in this case, you know, but for our involvement, he would have still been here in the community.
0: Well, and what's important to note, especially on the DUI conviction, 2022 is when that happened. That means there were several years between then and when he was caught and then ultimately convicted that he was poisoning our communities.
8: Yeah, the DUI conviction was actually in the height of his activity. You know, 2022, 23, 24 is when we were gathering all the information on him. But, you know, had he been turned over to immigration back in 2022, that's a lot of drug dealing and a lot of drugs we'd have taken off the street and a bad guy. I mean, it wasn't just the drugs. He had the guns and everything else. When you run that level of distribution with that level of, you know, weapons and stuff involved, it poses a danger to the community. And under sanctuary city, you know, policies, they would have done nothing. But since the feds got involved, and it's unfortunate that it takes us getting involved before immigration is notified that there's a bad dude in the area that needs to be removed. And that's just the world that we live in here in Washington.
0: I'm talking with First Assistant U.S. Attorney Neil Floyd. Defenders of the sanctuary state policy will say, this is a guy who lived here 20 years. He owned a business. He had a family. And they'll try to dismiss this guy's background. And that's ultimately what we hear all the time is that they'll focus not on the fact that they're here illegally and committing crimes, but they basically have lived here a long time as if that's supposed to give them some sort of pass. So what's your response to the people who kind of lead with that portrait, whether we're talking about this guy or literally anyone else that gets on your radar?
8: Well, and that's the problem, is that's the narrative that's easy to get out. Let's look at this guy's life and say that he's been here 20 years. He's got a family, which, you know, is 5 children with 2 different women. And he's got, you know, a business that he's running, and that makes it out immediately. And unless someone else is out there telling, well, wait a second, that's not the whole story. That's just what the public sees. And that's what, you know, the politicians here in Washington want to push out to say, look at the people we're trying to help with our sanctuary city policies. But that's not the whole story. And in reality, this is a violent drug dealer who is poisoning our community with methamphetamine and heroin and kind of laughing at us the whole time because we're afraid to come out and say it. So when the initial reports come out, it's always the good news story. But you wouldn't believe how hard it is to get out the actual truth in the narrative, because first of all, there's all the privacy laws, there's all the protections against, you know, people that are accused of a crime. We have to go through all of that. And then by the time that we start to get out the other side of the story, the narrative has already taken place and they're already patting themselves on the back for how much they're helping someone in the community, when in fact they're helping someone that's a danger to the community, and it takes a little while to respond. So that's why I changed the policy. Now the headline on my press release is going to highlight when the fact that we have someone that's here illegally that's also committing federal crimes.
0: Yeah. And what's also important, an important detail in all of this, is he kept dealing, you guys say, even after his co-conspirators were arrested in Kentucky. So what does that tell you about the kind of person we're dealing with here?
8: Well, I mean, think about it. He was doing this in Kentucky, and then he moves to Washington. I don't know if there was any direct relations, but I don't think it's a stretch to say that maybe he moved someplace where he thought he'd be more protected by local politicians. And then he continued the activity. Why not? And no one's going to do anything about it, and no one's going to try and remove me because I'm protected here in the state of Washington.
0: Big picture then for the next, and his name is Manuel Garcia Hernandez, for the next Hernandez already operating in Washington right now, does anything about our current state policy give you confidence that he gets caught and removed any faster than this particular case?
8: Well, no, not unless the federal government's involved. The only people that are enforcing immigration in the state of Washington are the federal government. And in fact, the state is taking active steps to make our job harder and in many cases to make it impossible. In addition to this case, my office regularly runs the, you know, prosecution of people that have reentered the country illegally, so 1326 charges, and many of those don't get advertised at all because their person's removed before they're criminally prosecuted. The district court judges here have a penchant for releasing those people from criminal custody, so they get turned over to immigration custody immediately, and then they get removed before the criminal charge ever comes to bear. I'm starting to put together regular press releases about those people as well, so the community will know that by protecting whatever the sanctuary city policies are designed to do, arguably to protect, you know, the innocent from people from being removed from the United States, it's also protecting the people that are here that are damaging our community. But no one says that. So it's about time that the federal government do that.
0: 100%. I'm glad you're doing the work. Again, we've been talking with First Assistant U.S. Attorney Neil Floyd. Thank you so much for stopping by, as always, and giving us some of these details. It's important work, and I didn't see this story getting covered anywhere outside of that press release that I saw. So I'm grateful that you're here to tell us some of the details. By the way, actually, before we let you go, assuming you can give us some details, there was a shooting earlier this morning. It was confirmed with the Blaine Police Department that there was a shooting involving Border Patrol in Blaine and a suspect. And I know that there's been some speculation as to what was going on, but what can you tell us about that shooting?
8: I can tell you that the FBI is on the scene. They're investigating. I know a video has already been released on a Ring camera that is, you know, being presented as portraying a narrative. But one of the things that's going to come out is that this guy was not unknown to law enforcement. He has a criminal history that would certainly give any officer some concern. I can't really get into too much detail because we're in the process of looking at charges. I guess the important thing I want to emphasize, though, is that when something like this happens, it divides everybody into two groups. Initially, when the report comes in, some people look at this and say, that's unfortunate for the officers. I hope everyone's okay. Another group looks at this and says, you know, these officers obviously did something wrong and we need to try and find out what that was. My job is to remain neutral on that, look at the facts, because ultimately at the end of this, I'm going to end up prosecuting somebody. But what I can tell you right now is that we're looking at every aspect. There was a gun recovered at the scene. And we're at this point trying to make sure everything was done properly. But like I said, this is not someone that was unknown to us.
0: There you go. Thank you so much for stopping by. I really appreciate it.
8: Thanks, Jason.
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0: much for tuning in. I sure do appreciate it. 1-800-465-8770 for your text messages. 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And it's interesting because they get through the different issues as to why hiring is broken. They call it a crapshoot. They look at this survey of 2,200 hiring managers, and this is all from the United States. And they say nearly a third admitted to a hiring mistake in the past 2 years, mostly from misjudging a candidate's skills or their cultural fit. And I've certainly been in that position. Or like, that was not a good hire, either myself or looking at someone directly right now. And you can't get rid of them. It's herpes. You got to hope that the flare up goes away on its own. No matter what tinctures you take.
1: It's the first time I've ever been compared to herpes.
0: But I mean, I think that that's probably true, right? People who, depending on how many people you're actually hiring, it's hard to get it right all the time. And frankly, you know, people lie on their resumes and it's not always easy to figure out that they're lying. And the only way you realize it is when you hire them and they get into the job and you realize, oh, they don't know what they're doing, even though they told us that they can. They said, oh, I can book any guest for you. I can pull any audio clip. And you're like, oh, you have a trustworthy face. And then they get here like, oh, God. They say there are application tracking systems that filter the flood of resumes for some of these larger companies, like, say, an Amazon or a Microsoft. And they sometimes knock out some of the good employees or would-be employees earlier than they should have. They say unstructured interviews run on gut, that multi-round interviews built on cliched questions like, where do you see yourself for the next 5 years? They let instinct drive decisions, which we're told is a terrible predictor of how well they're going to do. I kind of disagree with that to a degree. But then they tell us, okay, well, what can AI do to fix this? They say standardized questions on hard and soft skills scored against defined attributes is what can, at least in part, turn things around. They ran 15 million structured interviews last year in this study, and the CEO of the company that did the study argued that more structure makes interviews better at identifying who can do the job, which, I mean, it's kind of like the SAT versus just looking at a bunch of random teachers having random quizzes and tests to get a general understanding of where someone stands on basic info. There's truth to that, right? That if you have a standardized test, although there's going to be a lot of problems, potentially, standardization is much better. The problem is, you know what's really boring?
2: What?
0: Doing the exact same interview with absolutely everyone over the course of your entire career. Like, that's not fun. No one wants to do that. And you end up lacking personality when you do that. And you're putting yourself in this box. And I don't like the idea of standardizing the interview process. There should be some basic questions you ask everyone, but you can't stick to that structure and play by that rule each and every time. Richard Landers of the University of Minnesota in this Wall Street Journal piece describes a software sales scenario where applicants navigate a simulated deal while AI measures hard and soft skills in real time. So they're saying if you gamify some of these simulations, as long as you engineer it for basic fairness, it is really interesting in judging, and it's putting people in more real world scenarios that they're engaged in and entertained by. So it actually could be, I kind of like that. I don't know how we would do it in every single industry. They say Unlike crude keyword screening tools, AI interviews surface richer skills data. LinkedIn is testing AI-powered pre-interviews and a hiring agent for small businesses. And they say it's faster and cheaper than flying a candidate in for an in-person interview, and it's better at matching on objective skill questions. But I run into the same problem here. Having AI, like outsourcing AI to do your interviews, while it will be good in some regard and will certainly keep things standardized, isn't that the same problem as having the application process that screens out people too early? Don't you run into the exact same problems? And don't you want a little bit of gut? Because while gut is not always right, it's also not always wrong. And I think it's fair to say that your gut can tell you something about whether or not someone's lying to you that AI software might not be able to get, or it could give us more details specifically on, how do we put, like, not necessarily the cultural fit, but you can get, you can oftentimes figure out whether or not someone definitely does not fit, right? There are some things, and although you're not supposed to judge on these kinds of things, there are also quirks that might not work for you in an employee that you're not going to be able to pick up when you just give it to AI. So I you know, there's some of this I like. There's other stuff I don't like, which is like how most Wall Street Journal stories go when they cover these bigger thematic topics. Isn't it true? Like, there's a, here's what can do. Okay, yeah, some of it I like, some of it I don't.
1: That's what makes it great for radio.
0: I guess. I suppose. They did have another article. We kind of teased this yesterday. We didn't end up getting to it. But whether or not people working remote versus in person leads to a more fulfilled employee. We've already heard the people pretend that they're more effective while working at home. We know that that's nonsense. It's just not true for the majority of people. There are going to be some outliers, but most people are not as efficient working at home as they are in the office space. But they say, does remote work make employees happier? Here's what the evidence says. Well, what does the evidence say? They had a team from NYU's Adolfo Cuevas Business School, I think it is. They looked at census household pulse data, and they found that remote work up to 4 days a week slightly lowered depression risk, but 5 days raised anxiety risk and loneliness once people were home 3 or more days a week. So there's a little bit of a trade-off. You are slightly less depressed, but your anxiety goes up and your loneliness goes up. You know what leads to a higher risk of Alzheimer's disease? Loneliness. Loneliness. And I'm sure having nonstop anxiety is also unhealthy for you. They say, ultimately, looking at, they looked at a pay scale survey of 165,000 employees. They found those who always or mostly work remotely were no happier than full-time office workers and more likely to consider leaving. So isn't that the opposite of what we've been told? If you're more efficient working remotely, why would you not be happier? Because if you're more efficient, doesn't that mean you have more of your own private time to do whatever it is you need to do? And certainly that's what we've been seeing people who work remotely do. They'll start dinner early, or they're, you know, during one of their breaks that we're pretending isn't throughout the entire day, they'll do laundry, or they'll take their dog for more walks, which certainly is healthier for you as an individual to get outside. And they say, and this I screamed about from the moment we were having these bigger conversations about working from home. We were told prior to COVID that it's important to have a work-life balance, right? Leave work at work. You need to be able to separate that out. It's kind of like when the sleep experts say your bedroom shouldn't have a TV. Your bedroom should be for two things, sex and sleep, and that's it. And anytime, even if you're checking emails in your bedroom, you're associating work and the stresses and anxieties with going to bed. It's not good for you. We had a really good, although I still think they went overboard in some of this stuff, we were having a good conversation about leaving work at work, whereas most people can. I can't do that because of what I do for a living, but most people can do that. They're saying all the studies are now going back to that. They looked at Swiss graduates who said there was a degraded work-life balance and harder interaction with colleagues and supervisors as the biggest downsides of working from home. That makes total sense. You have turned your home into your office. And it's not even your business. How do you separate that out? And remember, a lot of people who did this, certainly younger people, they didn't have a dedicated space like an office in an extra bedroom. They can't afford that. They were doing it in their living room or in their bedroom or on the dining room table. And all of it got out of whack, which is why they say home setup matters for all of this. If you are going to be quote unquote happier, you have to not be in like this small apartment. They say that fares way worse than someone with a house and a dedicated workspace. But again, most people don't have that level of dedicated workspace. So this one I like from the Wall Street Journal because they say everything that I believe and didn't challenge a single thing.
1: Those are the best kind of articles. They affirm your priors.
0: There was some piece in that I'm just going to ignore where they go, no, hybrid works. No, it doesn't. I'm not going to read that portion of this on air because it doesn't work. You're just lying. Lazy people. Get your asses back into the office. It's 2026, people. 1-800-465-8770 for your text. 1-800-465-8770. 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
5: Insists the U.S.-Iran deal is a great one. I'm Dave Anthony, Fox News.
6: For a lot of reasons, but number one by far, 99.9% is they will never have a nuclear weapon.
5: And this morning, while sitting next to Egypt's leader at the G7 summit in France, President Trump also warned Iran,
6: if they don't behave, we'll go right back to dropping bombs right smack in the middle of their head.
5: The president also insists the U.S. would not invest a dime in Iran, and the agreement that will be signed Friday will fully reopen oil and other shipping in the Strait of Hormuz.
6: And the market has gone wild, and oil has come tumbling down.
5: As for critics of the deal, the president says,
6: you know, the stupid people want to have a worldwide depression.
5: Also at the summit, G7 leaders have pledged more military and financial support for Ukraine in the war against Russia. We're learning more about the plot the FBI thwarted to attack the UFC Freedom 250 event at the White House Sunday night. 5 people under arrest, 18 others being investigated.
7: They're facing multiple charges, including conspiracy to commit murder. Investigators say the plot called for drones to drop explosives, which would then trigger a mass evacuation toward a pre-staged sniper team. Then a second wave of attackers would breach the White House gates. The mother of one of the alleged suspects, Tyson Proper, contacted authorities over concerns about her son's recent behavior, firearm purchases, and his communications with people he met online. Her call to investigators ultimately led to Tyson's arrest and helped foil the plot.
5: Fox's Todd Pyro. Went in a loss for President Trump in Georgia. The Republican he backed won a Senate primary runoff. Congressman Mike Collins beat Derek Dooley.
8: Hey, y'all know what the mission is. It's to put a Republican in that seat and get rid of that John Ossoff in November. Return this seat to the people of Georgia.
5: But another Republican the president endorsed in Georgia, Burt Jones, lost a runoff for governor. He was defeated by Rick Jackson. Trump-backed Republicans won Senate primaries in 2 other states. Congressman Kevin Hern in Oklahoma and Barry Moore in Alabama. 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
18: I'm Rachel Campos Duffy.
19: I'm Jason Chaffetz.
18: I'm Maria Bartiromo, and this is the Fox News Rundown.
20: Wednesday, June 17th, 2026. I'm Bill Malugin. Amidst nationwide protests over President Trump's border enforcement policies, the administration is making it a point to hold anybody accountable who violently disrupts or impedes those efforts.
21: It's just going to show that people may want to think twice before they stand in the way of ICE or any other federal law enforcement, for that matter.
18: I'm Jessica Rosenthal. Is that A, your kid got math real, or was it inflated? If the grades are inflated, what does that mean for our country's future workforce?
22: They're not giving students Fs anymore. They're having minimal floors, like a 50, even if a student doesn't complete the assignment. So I think these are some ways where our educational system is just passing along students who are simply not ready for college.
0: And I'm Joe Concha. I've got the final word on the Fox News Rundown. Since returning to the White House, President Trump has made immigration enforcement a top priority, and he hasn't slowed down. Last week, he signed a $70 billion Homeland Security bill that pumps more funding for ICE and Border Patrol through the end of his presidency. He spoke in the Oval Office praising the federal agents.
1: We'll give the heroes of ICE and Border Patrol, and that's what they are, the heroes, what they have to go through to keep us safe, the support and resources they need to defend our borders, protect our homeland.
0: But those same agencies are at the center of a massive and bitter debate all across the country. On Tuesday, officials in Minnesota announcing charges against multiple people accused of conspiring to impede or injure federal officers. Prosecutors say it was all part of an alleged plot to oppose immigration law enforcement. Homeland Security Investigation Special Agent in Charge Michael McCarthy told reporters.
19: Over the past several months, we have seen organized groups deliberately plan and carry out criminal acts, including assaults, threats, destruction of government property, and efforts to obstruct federal officers.
0: And in New Jersey, an ICE agent was struck by a fleeing suspect's vehicle during an arrest attempt. The driver, an illegal immigrant from Peru, who was given a final deportation order back in January. So, with tensions this high, how is the Department of Justice stepping in to ensure federal law enforcement can do their job safely?
21: This is a huge development.
0: Jonathan Fahey is a former acting ICE director.
21: We've had these situations going on in Minnesota, New Jersey, wherever, and, you know, there's been a lot of talk about how these are coordinated, these are actually done to obstruct and impede law enforcement, but now we have actual charges, you know, brought with probable cause found that 15 people were involved in doing this, and we've, you know, a lot of us have talked about none of these protests really seem legitimate protests, but really an effort to basically obstruct ICE into doing their job, and that they use protesting as somewhat of a pretext to get in there and stop them from doing their job as part of sort of this open border mass amnesty agenda. But I think it's very important because it shows the Department of Justice and this administration leaning in sort of in an aggressive approach here, not just sort of letting this go and sort of being on their heels. And I think it sends such a good message, not only to the 15 people indicted, but to everyone else, because these aren't just these sort of acts of impeding subversion of law enforcement, certainly haven't been limited just to Minnesota. So I think one of the most important points of this is it's going to have a deterrent effect to people. Hey, go out and protest all you want, but if you get in the way, if you impede law enforcement, you lay hands on them, DOJ is going to charge you, and it's going to be, you know, there are two types of defendants, like I've talked about before, that in federal prison, and those that cooperated and those that wish they did, meaning a lot of these people are going to cooperate and will probably lead to more charges, but it's just going to show that people may want to think twice before they stand in the way of ICE or any other federal law enforcement for that matter.
0: Jonathan, could these folks be looking at some serious time here if they're convicted?
21: These folks could be looking at prison in terms of multiple years in prison for these types of offenses, because these are serious offenses in and of themselves. But when you add things like, you know, federal sentencing is based on, they have sentencing guidelines, plus the judge has a lot of discretion. But the things they look for that typically will add to the guidelines are going to be things like violence, threats of violence, which will make things more significant. So all of these charges carry significant prison sentence, meaning each one of them in and of themselves, but the real impact of these is probably going to be years plus in prison, assuming they're proven and they're not massive mitigating factors and other things. So that's so important. It's not just to charge people, but to follow through and convict them and then hold them accountable at a sentencing. And so all of these people might have gone from sort of a fun activity to disrupt ICE to now it's a real deal, and they're going to go to, it might not be club fed, it's going to probably be a penitentiary, which isn't going to be easy for them.
0: I want to talk to you about what's going on in the Commonwealth of Virginia. They passed a bill there that's set to take effect later this summer, basically trying to interfere with the way ICE does its job, similar to what California did. They passed a bill trying to ban ICE from wearing face coverings when they're out doing their operations. California's law got struck down because federal judges and Supreme Court said it interferes with the Supremacy Clause of the Constitution. So, you know, the courts have ruled for a long time, Jonathan, that states cannot interfere with the way the federal government does its job, but that's exactly what the state of our Commonwealth of Virginia is attempting to do here. Give us your thoughts.
21: It's really a cynical effort to undermine ICE and ICE's job, but they know it's not going to hold any water constitutionally. Like, you know, the Supremacy Clause is quite clear. I've litigated this issue. And the thing that's really interesting about this, if this were to play out, just imagine this. If a state officer attempted to arrest an ICE agent wearing a mask, what would happen? Well, the ICE agent would have immunity under the Supremacy Clause separately, and then that state officer could get arrested for impeding a federal officer. So ironically, if this were to actually play out, the only people that could possibly face criminal charges or criminal convictions would be the state officers trying to enforce the law. So Abigail Spanberger should know this, and if they were to try to, you know, enforce it, she'd be putting her own state officers at risk of getting convicted. And it's just so cynical that they're doing it, because they know it's not constitutional, but they want to keep this drumbeat, this anti-ICE drumbeat. And thankfully, DOJ filed a lawsuit, I believe it might have been last Thursday, basically challenging this law, as well as another law that Virginia had, which basically limited the 287G agreement between ICE and localities, which I know you know are basically agreements between local officials and ICE to help them turn over criminal illegal aliens from the jails to ICE. And that's going to go down under the Supremacy Clause, but also under what's called the Contracts Clause, which says the states can't basically modify or invalidate valid contracts. And these are contracts between the federal government and localities. So again, that's another stunt by Virginia, but both of these are going down. But it just shows that Abigail Spanberger and Virginia, they are all out against ICE every step of the way. And you've reported on it multiple times. They've had so many instances where gang members, murderers, people have been let loose and gone on to commit horrific crimes rather than being turned over to ICE. And it's a tragedy for the community, but politically for the Democrats, it seems to be what they view as their method of sort of, you know, rising within their party.
0: There's been a lot of talk about how things have really seemed to switch up since what happened in Minnesota and Minneapolis this year, right? The administration has kind of pushed a reset button. It's been a very noticeable shift, and those on kind of the further right and in MAGA world aren't happy about that, because, you know, they're saying we voted for the biggest mass deportation campaign in American history. That was the campaign promise. And now you're seeing more of this language. We're going to get the worst of the worst. We're going to get the worst of the worst. But some of these voters are saying we didn't vote just to get the criminals and the right. Worst of the worst. We want everyone out. Just kind of give us your big picture thought on how things have shifted a little bit and how you think that's going to lead potentially into the midterms and into the rest of this administration.
21: Yeah, I think the tone has shifted more so than the policies. But I think what this administration will do and needs to do is continue the deportations. And at the end of the day, it's really how many people are being deported. The thing that they did that I think they emphasized well, and I'd like to see them emphasize more, the self-deportation aspect of it, because what are they paying about $2,600 per person to self-deport? It's inherently fair, inherently reasonable, more than fair for the illegal alien, and it gets lots and lots of people out sort of quietly. So I hope they focus on that, publicize the numbers, go after the worst of the worst, but make it clear no one's off the table. And I think a lot of things that people see, you know, a lot of times we've always got lost in this world of saying, you know, we want to keep a terrorist from coming across the border or a gang member, and that's all true, but there's also these massive costs of illegal immigration that all of us face, or a lot of us face, that people have always been afraid to talk about because they get called names. But it's like when you have an overcrowded school, that's not good for your kid. If you can't get your kid to a doctor, that's not good for your kid. If you're paying higher taxes, all of these things people see day to day, and it doesn't have anything to do with somebody committing a crime, but they're still detrimental to people's lives and their community. So, you know, wages, housing prices, etc. So I think the administration needs to emphasize, hey, we're trying to do things in a smooth, calm way, but we're not doing anything differently. I think that's where they are on this. And I think when they, you know, messaging that to people will be, you know, quite helpful, just knowing that, hey, we're not just taking off the top, you know, 1% of everyone else gets to stay, because that's not only what people didn't vote for that, but it's not the law. The law doesn't say if you come here illegally, all you have to do is not commit a felony and you get to stay forever. I mean, that's not the law. If Congress wants it to be they have every opportunity to try to change that.
0: Last question, we'll let you run. There's been a big-time messaging war going on when it comes to the immigration enforcement agenda. Who do you think is winning that narrative and messaging war right now?
21: You know, I think as far as who's winning the messaging war, I think it's, you know, I think that give the Democrats credit. They've done a good job on some of this, but I think their message is, you know, inherently dishonest because, you know, and they did this under Biden, too. They undermined

0: school. They should go get them out and keep people safe in that school. But I think the messaging, it's important just to keep, you know, messaging who we're getting out and these and how it connects to the crime numbers and other things that we're going to see. And we've been seeing rising wages, lower rents, all these other things. But it's a tough messaging war because the media in general, and I'm speaking you, but just the media generally, is really pro-open borders, pro-mass amnesty, which is where the Democrats are. So they're going to look for those examples. And the fact of the matter, the truth of it is, when people are being deported, they don't want to go home. And that's the truth, and it's hard for them. And that doesn't mean we have to be unsympathetic to it, but it still means they have to go home.
1: Yeah, to your point, I think you do have to give the Democrats some credit here because their messaging has gotten through. Regardless of if it's accurate or not, people are listening to it. It's all over TikTok. It's all over social media. And it did get the Trump administration to pivot a little bit. Again, Kristi Noem is out. Greg Bovino is out. They've changed the way they're doing things. So some of that messaging very clearly is getting through. Jonathan Fahey, we got to leave it there. As always, it is great to see you. And we thank you for coming on the Fox News Rundown today.
0: Thank you.
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1: Good morning. It's Wednesday, June 17th, 2026. I'm Ted Lindner. This is the Fox News Rundown. The investigation continues into the cause of the deadly B-52 bomber crash this week in Southern California. Fox's Jeff Manasso has more.
2: Eight people were killed in the crash of the doomed B-52 Stratofortress, a long-range heavy bomber with a variety of mission capabilities, designed to fly at high altitudes and at subsonic speeds. The bombers have been used in many campaigns across the globe. When it comes to weapons, the B-52 can carry a wide array, including gravity and cluster bombs, precision-guided missiles, and joint direct attack munitions. The long-storied B-52s began flying in 1954. They're made by Boeing and cost today around $84 million to build. Jeff Manasso, Fox News.
1: And this afternoon, the Fed announces its decision on interest rates, the first under its new chair. More details on this from Fox's Hillary Barsky.
3: It's the central bank's fourth policy meeting of the year and Kevin Warsh's first as Fed chairman. This afternoon, the Fed will announce its interest rate decision along with a policy statement and summary of economic projections, followed by Warsh's first post-meeting press conference. The Fed is overwhelmingly expected to leave its benchmark rate unchanged at 3.5% to 3.75%, which would mark the fourth pause in a row following three consecutive rate cuts and six in total since September of 2024.
1: And I'm Ted Lindner on the Fox News Rundown.
0: This is the Fox News Rundown. 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Seattle's conservative.
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11: 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I just want to warn you, traffic is tough out there.
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15: I'm Stuart Varney and this is the Fox Business Report.
16: Kevin Warsh, the new Federal Reserve Chair, leads the discussion and answers the media's questions today as his first meeting leading the Fed wraps up. Judy Shelton, senior fellow at the Independent Institute, is expecting a new approach.
17: Well, it's very important, this change of leadership at the Federal Reserve, and I think we will see Warsh emphasizing brevity. I like that his approach is to say that Federal Reserve decisions should not be on page one of the Wall Street Journal, but somewhere around page B12.
16: Also today, we'll find out how much Americans were spending in May. Retail sales are released and pending home sales for May. SpaceX shares pulled back after overtaking Amazon yesterday to become the world's fifth most valuable public company. That's your Fox Business Report. I'm Jenny Coselda. Invested in you.
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1: I'm Charles Payne, and this is the Fox Business Report.
2: CarMax is selling more cars, but it's making less. The used car retailer says its profit in the recent quarter took a hit because it cut prices to help boost sales. Though its earnings were down from a year ago, CarMax is holding up better than Wall Street estimates. Investors will be listening today for clues about inflation beyond the Iran conflict as Federal Reserve Chair Kevin Warsh wraps up the Fed's meeting today with a news conference. Jefferies global economist Mohit Kumar says Warsh his comments could signal that interest rate cuts are still possible. Tech investors may be celebrating after SpaceX passed Amazon to be the fifth most valuable company by stock market value, but the move is also renewing concerns about a tech bubble. That's your Fox Business Report. I'm Jenny Coselda, invested in you.

0: This is the Fox News Rundown.
1: A new study looking at grade inflation in high schools finds average grades have risen by nearly half a letter grade in the past 40 years. Gregory Gray has a son in city schools in Baltimore, Maryland. He was questioning his son's grades back in 2019, and he told Fox 45 in Baltimore at that time,
2: "How did my son pass if he didn't know none of this math?"
1: Now, his son is a senior, and Gray is still worried.
2: "I already told him, don't give him no grades if he didn't earn them."
1: Fox 45 sued Baltimore nearly a decade ago to get information about grade inflation. The now former Maryland Inspector General for Education, Rick Henry, found that between 2016 and 2020, more than 12,000 grades were changed from failing to passing. Gray says he thinks that will have long-term effects.
2: "This can be something that's generational. Some of these kids can't even read."
1: The study that found negative impacts from grade inflation was done by an economist at the University of Texas at Austin with support from the Maryland Longitudinal Data System Center. It concluded that students with inflated grades suffered from a decreased rate of college attendance and from less money earned over their lifetimes. This past winter, UC San Diego reported a huge increase in the number of incoming freshmen needing remedial math courses. Ivy League coach Jason Weingarten told Fox News, overgeneralizing negative data wasn't helpful.
3: "Certainly, there are always problems with the next generation, as far back as generations go. But painting with that kind of a broad brush for today's college graduates is certainly not something that's to any employer's benefit. You're going to lose out on a lot of great talent."
1: Still, no one's denying the grade inflation's happening. The average GPA in American high schools went from 2.6 in the mid-80s to 3.1 in 2020, and from 2.8 to nearly 3.2 in college.
4: Grade inflation is a story of concessions that have compromised academic standards, and we've seen this over time.
1: Neetu Arnold is a Paulson policy analyst at the Manhattan Institute.
4: "In my review of higher education grade inflation, you know, we see it in the 1960s, where the anti-grading movement led to the pass-fail option. In the 1980s, universities are trying to attract students because they're concerned about the higher education enrollment crisis. And so one way to attract more students is by grading more leniently. In the 2010s, we see universities admitting students below college readiness standards to meet diversity, equity, and inclusion goals. And so it makes it easier for universities to justify adopting easier grading practices just so they can pass those students through. And I think that's how you're seeing just the rising grades in both K through 12 and higher education."
1: What have been, I guess, the practical effects here? We see colleges and universities, including some of our best colleges, saying, like, they've needed remedial math classes at this point, that kids can't read that well anymore. Can we attribute that to grade inflation, or is that something else?
4: I mean, I think some of it can be attributed to grade inflation, because now you're losing the value of the grade, and it's supposed to communicate academic readiness. But when universities are admitting students who on paper might have a 4.0 GPA in math, but then they're going to a college class where they need to catch up on elementary or middle school math, then that grade in high school didn't really do a good job of detecting where a student was on their academic journey. And so I think that that's where part of grade inflation is a problem. You know, we're also seeing this with high schools just trying to graduate as many students as possible to boost their graduation rate, something that they can brag about in their press releases. This is something that I saw with Boston Public Schools, where Mayor Michelle Wu was bragging about how Boston, it achieved its highest graduation rates, I believe at 83%. But there are ways that they pushed those students along, especially when you look at the standardized test scores. They still remain an objective measure. And yet, you know, even as graduation rates went up, the standardized test scores were either stagnant or they went down, especially for some of the most vulnerable kids. And there are many ways that high schools can pass along students. You know, they have equitable grading, so they're not giving students Fs anymore. They're having minimal floors, like a 50, even if a student doesn't complete the assignment. So I think these are some ways where our educational system is just passing along students who are simply not ready for college.
1: Tell me, some of the nation's universities are trying to address this, right? Like Harvard has a new policy apparently where they're saying like, okay, only 20% of students in a class can get an A plus four. I'm just wondering, why do they need a formula? Like, why isn't this organic? You either get an A or a B or a C or you fail.
4: A lot of times you'd think grade inflation would be fixed if professors just gave the grade students earn in a class. But there are actually a lot of incentives within the university that make grade inflation really hard to solve. A big issue is that students will complain. Administrators often don't have professors' backs. They're concerned about student retention. You know, there are departments that are competing for students, and enrollment is one way for departments and courses to communicate that what they're doing is valuable. And if professors are grading harder, it can certainly repel students. So there's certainly all these incentives within the university to increase the grades. That's why you're seeing schools like Harvard implement caps. It's supposed to tell professors that they can only give a certain number of A's and they should feel comfortable doing so.
1: Is another part of this, because I remember during COVID, there was this big movement against like SAT and ACT scores that mm-hmm. those were going to be optional, right? And it sounds like that's sort of fallen out of favor, that especially some of our more elite universities are like, no, let's get back to having people submit those SAT and ACT scores. Are we seeing more of that? Is that in response to this? Like, okay, if you're going to inflate the grades, we need some baseline metric, some standard by which we can judge these students.
4: I mean, yes, I think the situation is untenable at elite universities, at selective universities, to admit students who are not prepared, and then you don't have an objective metric to determine whether those students are prepared. I think that's what a lot of professors, a lot of universities are learning right now. And that's why I think you're going to see this reversal. It was in the early 2010s, and really early 2010s, where universities were moving away from the SAT, ACTs. You know, they were calling these tests either classist or racist. They were unfair to students who come from disadvantaged backgrounds. Even though these tests can actually serve an important purpose, you know, they can be the one tool, you know, students who don't come from privileged backgrounds can use to communicate to schools that they are actually capable of learning at a college level. The pandemic, I think, was more of an excuse for universities to accelerate their movement against SAT and ACTs at a broader level. But I think reality is hitting a lot of universities. You can't maintain high standards while also admitting students who don't meet those standards.
1: Let me ask you about the long-term standardized test score data that we have for younger students, the 9 and 13-year-olds. We remember that we were falling behind a little bit. There was some learning loss, and these standardized test scores had been declining anyway before COVID, but then we really sort of hit like a new rock bottom with this learning loss. It looks like the latest scores show 9-year-olds have actually shown some improvement in both reading and math, but 13-year-olds have not. Is this a COVID story? Are these the very kids that sort of suffered some key learning loss during those, I don't know, kindergarten through fourth grade years?
4: I think that's one explanation. I certainly think COVID learning loss accelerated a lot of the problems we're seeing right now, but the declines are actually happening even before 2020. You know, some people attribute it to distractions like social media and the phones. But I actually think the bigger story here is that we've decreased accountability for schools. We've moved away from accountability metrics. You know, I'm looking at states which are diluting their state standardized exams, something that's happening in Massachusetts, New York State, which is moving towards this. Instead of having their state exams, they're moving towards a portrait of a graduate, which is kind of this, it's a bit wishy-washy. A lot of questions have not been answered, but it's at least not test scores is how the state puts it. But we also saw this move away from accountability really starting in the early Obama administration in 2012. They allowed states to opt out of accountability metrics from the No Child Left Behind movement. And look, I don't think NCLB was certainly perfect, but under NCLB, schools faced consequences if the students fell significantly behind in reading and math. You know, they may be forced to replace staff or principals or having state takeovers. And again, I think there was a lot of pressure that came from NCLB, but also rather than trying to improve it, many of the accountability metrics under NCLB were gutted. And so I think we are seeing the consequences of moving away from standards and from holding schools accountable.
1: You know, this week, the Trump administration moved more of the Department of Education to other agencies. I'm sure you saw that. Special education now is with HHS. Civil rights and education goes to DOJ. But if education is to some extent a national security issue, right, if you accept that premise, then is this idea that education is best handled at the local and state level maybe not true? Like, is there maybe a forward-looking or prospective role for a federal Department of Education to actually take on even more responsibility if we're so far behind?
4: I think it depends on what your goals are. I think where the federal government can be helpful is setting certain baseline standards. I think there are states that are better able to handle these issues because they know their local contexts better. Certainly, I think when you try to administer policy at the federal level, it's more diluted than if you were to have state level accountability.
1: There's this piece by the National Education Association, the teachers union, about this. They say this pressure to get good grades has demotivated students, that they end up picking easier options or avoid coursework, and that, you know, getting a grade backfires and actually lessens their desire to learn. Have you found that to be the case, that grades are just too much pressure?
4: I mean, we've been decreasing our reliance on standardized tests. That's what we've been seeing at the state level when they're moving away from state exams. And so I actually think the problem is a lot of students are not motivated to learn because they're not learning the necessary knowledge in their classrooms. If you're not good at math, if you're not good at reading, I don't see there being motivation to engage in those subjects further. Again, I think accountability and standards matter so that students are meeting some sort of baseline, but I just don't buy that testing and grades are the reason students are not motivated to learn.
1: Neetu Arnold at the Manhattan Institute, thank you so much for joining us.
4: Thank you.
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14: Fox News, I'm CJ Papa. President Trump will take questions at a news conference later this morning to discuss the peace deal with Iran. But during a sit-down with the president of Egypt, the president gave a preview.
15: They will never have a nuclear weapon, so that's very, very strong.
14: Fox's Peter Ducey at the summit.
16: In this meeting, he was talking about how if they didn't make a deal right now, there would be a global depression, which speaks to the economic pressure President Trump and his team have been feeling back home, especially with high gas prices.
14: Oil holding around $76 a barrel, the lowest in 3 months. Alabama Congressman Barry Moore, endorsed by President Trump, raced to victory in the Republican primary to fill the Senate seat of Tommy Tuberville, who is running for governor against former Democratic Senator Doug Jones. An interest rate decision, 2 p.m. today, Eastern Time, from the Federal Reserve. 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
1: Lionel Messi! First career World Cup hat trick ties the all-time goal-scoring record.
2: On Fox TV, 20 years to the day since Lionel Messi scored a goal in the World Cup for the first time for his native Argentina, he scored three goals in a 3-0 win over Algeria. Messi tied Miroslav Klose of Germany for the most goals in World Cup history with 16. Two other superstars made their marks. Kylian Mbappe became France's all-time leading scorer in the World Cup with a pair of goals in a 3-1 win over Senegal. Erling Haaland of Norway scored twice in a 4-1 victory over Iraq. That's your sports on the Fox News Rundown. Jared Max, Fox News.
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4: Friend of the show, Pat McAfee, is about to get paid. It's not, according to Pat, exactly what you think. According to reports, McAfee, new contract with ESPN could potentially pay him more than $60 million a year. Now, according to Pat, that's for the whole company. That's for his 15 employees. That's not all money in his pocket. Remember, when you watch Pat McAfee's show, those guys in front of the camera and those guys and gals behind the camera, they ain't doing it for free. They're on the payroll. This is a major company. And a $60 million infusion of cash, that ain't bad because they're all a bunch of good dudes, really good dudes. So before you say, well, McAfee's greedy or McAfee's doing this, no. This is for the entire company. For Outkicks, don't at me. I'm Dan Dockich, and this is Fox News Rundown.
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9: Well, Keir Starmer and the UK now want to ban all social media to children 16 and younger. Is this a good idea? Hi, everyone. Well, let's put it this way. According to Gallup, children under 16 spend 9 hours daily on screens and phones, with roughly 2 to nearly 5 hours dedicated exclusively to social media. As a parent, my wife and I make sure our daughter did not have a phone until she got into middle school this year. And we still have limited her screen time, which parents, yes, can control. And we also ensure she's not on any apps which can be unhealthy or dangerous for various reasons. My son has what's called a gizmo watch. He's in fourth grade, and that allows him to contact us in case, hey, mom, dad, it's raining. Can you pick me up early from practice kind of thing? So he is limited as well. But I think in the end, if I'm just speaking as a dad, we have seen when our family has taken long trips and we give our kids a phone or an iPad to pass the time, you need a jaws of life to get these things away from them. But all that said, the government shouldn't be in the business of deciding these things. That should be up to the parents and families on an individual basis. But that's just one guy's opinion. In the end, the more screen time a child has, the more chances they will be suffering from depression, anxiety, attention span deficits, and behavioral problems such as aggression or hyperactivity. And then there's the physical part of this. The obesity rate in this country in the year 2000 was 14% for those under 16 years old. That was before the social media age and iPhones. Now in 2026, the obesity rate is nearly up to 23% for children under 16. That's nearly a 9-point jump. And one has to think that not getting out, not exercising, and being buried in phones is a big contributor to that. In the end, yes, Kids should not be exposed to too much social media or tablets or iPhones in general, but that's up to mom and dad and not up to Uncle Sam. I'm Joe Concha.
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17: A warning to Iran ahead of a deal signing Friday. I'm Dave Anthony, Fox News.
18: It's a memorandum of understanding, and if I don't like it, we'll go back to shooting at them, dropping bombs on their head.
17: President Trump at the G7 summit this morning again touts the deal will prevent Iran from building nuclear weapons, setting up more negotiations, while also reopening the Strait of Hormuz fully for oil and other shipping.
18: The stock market has gone through the roof, and oil has come tumbling down.
17: Fox's Peter Ducey reports from the summit.
19: Here in France, President Trump is speaking directly to the many, many critics of this memorandum of understanding, basically telling them that he had to do something to stop the economic damage.
18: The strait would never open because they don't like floating billion-dollar ships up and down a strait when there are rockets flying over them and mines all over the place.
19: And the biggest issue that people seem to have with this Iran agreement is giving them access to a $300 billion reconstruction fund. He won't be handing the regime a big check or even a dime.
17: Another potential conflict for the deal and concern, Iran's demand Israel stop attacking Iran-based and backed Hezbollah militants.
20: There are reports out of southern Lebanon of renewed Israeli airstrikes against Hezbollah. This is an important point to remember because just last night, the military command in Iran threatened to bomb Israel if they continue strikes against Hezbollah in Lebanon.
17: Fox's Trey Yingston, Tel Aviv. A fiery crash late last night on a highway in Laredo, Texas. A small plane came down on the road hitting a car. One of the six people on the flight was killed, but five others were rescued.
21: Dramatic video shows bystanders and first responders rushing to help passengers out as flames tear through this aircraft. They propped open the door and two men were seen climbing out. The victims were then rushed to the hospital.
17: Fox's Carly Shimkus, an update to the economy. We shot more last month. Retail sales rose more than expected from April, up 0.9%. 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

0: Live from Studio C, Senor, deep within the stinking bowels of the Armstrong and Getty Entormation Complex. On this Wednesday, the 17th of June, the year of our Lord 2026, Jack is on the way and will be here in moments to discuss the news of the day and the enduring issues that face America and mankind. I have totally lost track of the time. I was waiting for Jack to show up in the studio, and then I'm like, oh, okay, we're about to start, because you know we run like clockwork around here.
1: Exactly.
0: And your non-appearance, I totally, completely lost track of the time. The title of the show is You Make the Title. It's People's Choice, Deal or No Deal. That could be one of them, and the other one is, I don't know.
1: Dropping truth bombs on your head.
0: There you go.
1: Right on your head.
0: Oh, that's perfect.
1: Because that's what Trump threatened, is we're going to go back to dropping bombs on their head. He said that just a little bit ago. In France, is there anybody in the world that thinks that that's a possibility? No, including the people that were at war with, using my finger quotes. They don't believe that. So don't, you're the parent in the grocery store that I hear in the other aisle saying for the 15th time, you better stop, as the kid does all kinds of crazy stuff.
0: Oh, another threat. You're going to drop bombs on our heads, are you? Oh boy.
1: Sure you are.
0: Yeah, I don't know. How does he not get that? Also could have made reference to Russia on the rocks. Really interesting, the situation happening in Russia.
1: How about the fire? Russia fired on a British boat in the English Channel. Did you follow this story?
0: Actually, I talked about it when you were briefly out. Yeah, oh. They sent a shot across the bow. It was clearly a warning shot.
1: But still, that's crazy.
0: Oh, yeah. Yeah. Vengeance for Israel boarding a Russian shadow fleet tanker, apparently. And there's a lot more, too. Some Russian guys and hirees of Russia were just found guilty, essentially, or indicted for a bunch of arson attacks directed at Keir Starmer and his property. Meanwhile, Russia is printing money so fast to deal with their crushed wartime economy that inflation's about to go hyper bad, and Putin's getting more and more pressure from the elites. If I were those elites, I would stay away from windows, open or otherwise. But yeah, things are building there in Russia.
1: So we'll talk more about the whole war with Iran, the details of the peace deal continue to leak out, what's true and what's not. It's hard to say. But like we're saying yesterday, if there's stuff favorable to the United States, you'd think we would say that out loud. You wouldn't think we'd keep that quiet. Seems pretty weird. I saw J.D. Vance on a couple of different shows. We'll play the audio for you. Say there's a lot of moving parts, and there are reasons of sensitivity with a lot of the Arab nations on why we can't. I want to get this stuff out right away, but there's some sensitivity with the Arab nations. I can't tell you. I personally understand exactly what's going on, but with the sensitivity, we can't allow this. Well, it'll be out today, or certainly by Friday, or right after the deal is signed. We'll announce. Okay. I'm not an idiot.
0: Someday.
1: I'm not an idiot.
0: Despite the
1: evidence you could put on a chart that would show I'm an idiot. Not an idiot. When you're making up all kinds of reasons why we got to sign the deal. Go ahead. Sign some deal with somebody for a house, for a job, for anything. I'd love to give you the details. There's sensitivity with a lot of different things. But you just sign this, and then we'll, you know what it is.
0: Is the message essentially, we've got to pass it to know what's in it?
1: Pretty much. And then he used I didn't catch it till the second time I heard it. He's a lawyer. Lawyers choose words carefully. And he said, look, a lot of the stuff that's floating around is just not true. There will be no American taxpayer dollars that are going to go to Iran. Okay. Doesn't have to be American taxpayer dollars. It's money. Is Iran getting money before they do anything that we wanted them to do around the nuclear deal? Right. The answer to that question is yes. They are going to start getting tons of money right away with the hope that they follow through on the nuclear deal, which makes you guys chumps.
0: Wow. Strong stuff.
1: And accurate.
0: On the other hand, there is no other hand. Well, on the other hand, Trump says that these new leaders are reasonable guys and they're pretty nice guys.
1: J.D. Vance says,
0: he literally said that.
1: J.D. Vance said, we played it twice yesterday. I think it's astoundingly ridiculous. Revolutionary Guard has come to the conclusion that they were making a mistake all these years pursuing nuclear weapons.
0: Oh,
1: I don't believe that. Not even the tiniest bit.
0: No.
1: Trump and Vance. Well, Vance is doing what Trump wants. Trump wants out. He's willing to make any deal to get out. I don't see how you can say we won the war. I think we lost the war. They're dictating terms to us. Iran is dictating terms to us that we will accept. You know who does that? The winner of the war.
0: Yeah, true. The headline from my favorite foreign or global politics, geopolitics writer for the Wall Street Journal. Iran is returning to nuclear talks, no longer afraid of America. What do you think of that?
1: Yeah. I think it's accurate.
0: Yeah, yeah. What you just said needs to be engraved in stone or perhaps just waxed to save money. But yeah, Trump is so desperate to a deal, he's letting Iran, dictate the terms. As he can semi-plausibly claim that he has deterred their nuclear ambitions.
1: Right. Anyway.
0: Might it turn for the better? Yes, and I certainly hope it does, but... Oh, as a couple of guys who are not suffering from Trump derangement syndrome, this is highly disturbing.
1: Yeah. More details out on that crazy terrorist plot, domestic terrorist plot with the drones and the dudes with the snipers and all that sort of stuff. That Kash Patel came out and announced yesterday and made the Secret Service angry because they said, hey, you know, we haven't arrested everybody, so we were keeping this quiet so we could go ahead and catch everybody, and now you've announced it and we'll never catch these other people. So,
0: yeah. Meanwhile, I'm glad you brought that up. Where did I read this? Doesn't matter. The White House is now going crazy over the question of leaks from highly classified or private meetings. For instance, the stuff that Maggie Haberman and what's-his-face reported in
1: Jonathan
0: the new book.
1: Jonathan Swan.
0: Exactly. The Black Swan event, Jonathan Swan. The very closed meeting about what to do about the Epstein files. I mean, they have who was sitting where, who was on the speakerphone, who said what, allegedly. And the White House is pissed because that's some serious leaking. You got to look at the guy who just, according to the Secret Service, who Lord knows have a bit of a checkered past. You got to look at the guy who just wildly, improperly just leaked something because it was exciting and made his agency look good. Kash Patel is a guy who leaks a little, like that clip we used to play.
1: Anyway, some of the details on the terrorist plot are worth talking about. They're pretty exciting. Thank God they stopped it. How close it was to actually happening. You know, I heard a bunch of reporting around the idea that it was not a sophisticated plot. I mean, these are what do people always say? The Keystone Cops. Okay.
0: Right. Yeah.
1: How good a plan was, I'll show up the fairgrounds, climb up on a roof right in front of everybody with a rifle and shoot the president. How good a plan was that? Not very good. And
0: that's why some people have to believe it's some sort of conspiracy.
1: And if the president,
0: because they can't comprehend an idiot with that idiotic a plan being half an inch from success.
1: Yeah, I get that. But he almost
0: changing
1: pulled it,
0: history.
1: He almost pulled it off. And yeah. that wasn't the most brilliant plan anybody's ever had. So
0: what we've lived a couple of years between the two of us. And if it's a question of malfeasance or incompetence, incompetence is usually the answer.
1: Yeah.
0: Getting back to the plot just briefly, one of the guys whose picture you saw everywhere, bald headed dude with a beard, 5'10", 260, rarely left his parents' basement, apparently, spent all his graduation money on his armaments for starting a revolution. Two things. Number one, jackasses who think you're spectacular attack is going to, quote unquote, start a revolution. I don't care if it's 1968 and you're in the Black Panthers, or you're the Weather Underground, or you're Tim McVeigh, or you're this fat idiot. It's not going to start a GD revolution. People are going to be very sad about all the innocent people who were killed. You will be executed or live in a cage for the rest of your miserable life. And the revolution won't advance an inch, you stupid, stupid idiots. Second thing is, the guy's 5'10", 260. I am 5'10", and a solid 60 pounds less than him. And today, because I'm flirting with being in the 100s again, lost a little weight, I put on one of my large T-shirts. And it's not loose, but I think you can agree I can get away with it. My moobs are straining slightly at the fabric, but only slightly. And this is very important for me because Jack knows this about me. I'm the world's biggest swag hoe. If I go to a ball game or a concert or a Civil War battlefield or a you name it, I come home with a T-shirt. And I have dozens and dozens and dozens of really cool large T-shirts that, again, would be, it leaves too little to the imagination if I were to don them. So I'm very excited about my weight loss.
1: Well, you might be able to start wearing them again, so that'll be...
0: Yes!
1: That's what you're...
0: Exactly!
1: Yes, that's the carrot of the weight loss, which would be a good thing to eat because it's healthy.
0: For the record, wearing a submariner's 775, the USS Texas, which was a submarine my brother served on, and I was privileged to visit a couple of times.
1: Cool.
0: Yeah.
1: We got a good opening clip, so let's start the show officially. I'm Jack Armstrong. He's Joe Getty on this. How did it already get to be? I don't even know the date. It is Wednesday, June the 17th, year 2026. We're Armstrong and Getty, and we approve of this program.
0: Let's begin squeezing into the T-shirt of truth, even if it's somewhat uncomfortable, precisely according to FCC rules and regs at Mark.
2: Hi, I'm Saul Goodman. Did you know you have rights? Well, you do. Sure, they're old-timey. They were written by a bunch of guys in powdered wigs and knee socks. Boring. But believe it or not, they're still surprisingly relevant. Your rights include, but are not limited to, freedom of speech, freedom of assembly, freedom of the press, freedom against unreasonable searches and seizures, etc., etc. Wow, you lucky so-and-so. Look at you, you got rights coming out the wazoo, all because a whole bunch of good people, 250 years worth, sacrificed everything.

0: him standing up for the rights that we have.
1: I love that. Way to go, Bob.
0: You don't hear that out of our entertainment industry that often. We've got the headlines from Heather Myers, and then we'll get into some of the details on a variety of things. Wall Street Journal claims they've got some of the details of the MOU, Memorandum of Understanding. They don't look good. Is there anybody calling this good other than J.D. Vance and the president? Anyone?
1: I haven't come across it. No.
0: Okay, lots on the way. Stay here.
2: Armstrong and Getty.
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1: Just came across a great economics thing about the affordability problem in America, among things we'll talk about.
2: Let's figure out who's reporting what. It's the lead story with Heather Myers. Heather.
3: Oh, good morning, Joe and Jack. And the story with Trump and Iran is being covered in very different ways this morning. ABC News says G7 leaders support and ready to contribute to U.S.-Iran MOU. CBS News says this, more Israeli strikes in Lebanon, confusion over Strait of Hormuz ahead of signing. And Reuters, Trump threatens to resume bombing campaign if Iran does not behave.
1: Yeah, nobody believes that threat is real. And yeah, the European countries don't mind if we do a bad deal with Iran because they don't care for whatever reason if Iran gets a nuclear weapon, obviously, because they had played no role in this.
2: And they're not going to get nuked because they're entirely passive now on the world stage. So they don't care what bad actors do.
3: From Fox News this morning, Major League Baseball softens after warning to Christian players sparked a conservative firestorm.
1: I'm sure.
2: I was very disappointed on Special Report that they reported on this story last night, but didn't mention all the times Major League Baseball had permitted players to write messages on their caps in the past.
3: CBS News, Hillary Clinton said former President Joe Biden made a terrible mistake by running for re-election in 2024.
1: Oh, she's right about that.
2: Oh, yeah.
3: Reuters is saying this morning that Warsh-led Fed expected to keep interest rates steady. From the AP, federal government seeks to halt the first U.S. reparations program for black people.
1: Oh, my God.
3: This is a small town in Illinois where so far people have been receiving reparations payments and the federal government wants to put a stop to that.
1: They have? I'd love to know.
3: $25,000.
1: I'd love to know the details of that. Who they picked, how you qualified for it, where's the money coming from?
2: I grew up in Illinois, Heather. Do we know what town that was? Was it Stupidville? Oh, Olney. Yeah, a bunch of half-wits in Olney, please.
3: Stupidville. All right, from NBC News, Florida couple in IVF clinic's embryo mix-up will keep the baby who is not genetically theirs.
1: Wow.
2: That's such a tough thing, those cases. Ugh.
1: Wow.
3: From Fox News, they're saying this morning, new chain dethrones Chick-fil-A in customer satisfaction rankings for the first time.
1: Oh, you got to tell me. Who beat out Chick-fil-A? In-N-Out?
3: Joe, any guesses?
2: Oh, that In-N-Out was the only guess I had.
3: Oh, no. Jersey Mike's, they say.
2: Jersey Mike's, I'll be damned. I've never had the pleasure.
1: Yes. Oh. Okay, well, I'll keep that in mind if I see a sign.
3: Speaking of fast food, McDonald's is serving fried apple pie again for America's 250th birthday.
1: Fantastic. Caution, filling may be hot. I was in the McDonald's the other day. They have a couch in there now. Wild.
3: Wow. And finally, this morning from the Babylon Bee, MLB rebrands to MLB TQ+.
2: Yeah.
1: We'll catch up on a bunch of different news stories coming up, including the big ones. So stay here. If you missed the segment, get the podcast, Armstrong and Getty On Demand.
0: Armstrong and Getty.
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1: Have I read it?
2: Well, it's been reported that it includes a $300 billion fund funded by Gulf allies. That's false.
1: False. People, you can invest if you want. I mean, what are we going to do? Say nobody's ever allowed to invest? No, we're not investing. We're not putting up 10 cents. And people can decide to do that, but that's up to them. I mean, do you want me to say nobody's ever allowed to invest in a country?
3: Yeah, I mentioned that a little bit ago, that I feel like I figured out what J.D. Vance was up to. Say, people talk about Iran is going to get money. They're going to get relief before they do the things we want them to do. They're not getting $1 from the American taxpayer. No. Doesn't have to be the American taxpayer. Do they get to start selling oil immediately Friday when they open the Strait of Hormuz? Every leak of anything about the MOU says they do, in which case that they then they start having money to start trying to get a nuclear weapon or build their rocket program back up or survive. And then we're going to start negotiating the nuclear deal? This seems insane.
4: Right. Yeah, we'll take the pressure off, then start negotiating. And this is less skepticism than just curiosity. There's allegedly a big, giant investment fund funded by the Saudis that Iran will get access to. But when? At what stage? After they perform what tricks? That's a critical question that's, you know, related to, at what point do the incentives kick in? That's the question across all of these topics.
3: Right. Well, let's hear more from President Trump. This is in the last couple of hours over there in France.
1: We are not investing in it, and we do not have a fund.
2: Are you asking the Gulf countries?
1: No, I'm not. I'm not. If they do it, fine. But I would say they won't be doing it for a while until they find out the behavior. It's a behavior thing. But we are not investing. That's a false story that got picked up incorrectly from a statement that was pretty well made, I think. Maybe a little bit, could have been a little more accurate, frankly. But it's a story. We are not investing 10 cents.
3: There's a real easy way to fix this problem. Release the details of the agreement that we've made with Iran. That makes no sense that you're keeping this a secret, other than to hide a bad deal. Explain to me any other reason.
4: Yeah, just like yesterday, the editorial boards of the big newspapers are saying, essentially, the New York Times, it looks like a duck. Wall Street Journal, it quacks like a duck. And, you know, the New York Post is a freaking duck.
3: Well, here's Trump with a threat. You think the Iranians take this threat to heart? Do you think they're shaking in their sandals when they hear this?
5: The agreement now final, or are you still...
1: No, it's not final. It's a memorandum of understanding. And if I don't like it, we'll go back to shooting at them, dropping bombs on their head.
5: When do you expect the word?
1: If I don't like it, if they don't behave, we'll go right back to dropping bombs right smack in the middle of their head. Okay? Because they've misbehaved for 47 years. All right?
3: I don't think they feel that threat.
4: I love Yaroslav Trofimov, the musically named analyst for the Wall Street Journal. Iran is returning to nuclear talks, no longer afraid of America. After more than 3 months of bombing and blockades, the U.S. and Iran are back to square one, preparing for what promises to be difficult negotiations over limits to Tehran's nuclear ambitions. This time, though, the Iranians will come to the table armed with valuable knowledge. They can survive the worst the Americans can throw at them. And I would suspect, as you've been hinting, no belief that Trump is going to seriously go back to work militarily.
3: Do you think Trump's hoping that the whole 60 days to have more talks on the nuclear program, people lose interest? It's summertime and people just lose interest and he can kind of yada, yada, yada it away. It just goes away as a story.
4: Yeah, and I think he believes the world economy and the U.S. economy will be aided enough that people will say, hallelujah, he's done the right thing.
3: Gas will go back up and people start talking about it. I mean, I've heard a bunch of people speculate, and I'll bet they're right, that toward the end of the first 60 days, it'll announce we are making great progress. So if extended for another 60 days, now you're really into the nobody's paying any attention. We're right into the fall.
4: Right.
3: And just... And all that while, they will be trying to make a nuclear bomb. And they'll announce in November of this year or March of next year or whenever that they've got a nuclear weapon.
4: it's not beyond the realm of possibility.
3: Heck no. Trump throwing some shade at a previous president here.
6: Does it include
1: him? But nobody could have made this deal. I mean, the JCPOA done by Obama, he handed him $1.7 billion in cash, gave him hundreds of millions of dollars, gave him billions and billions of dollars, but he gave him $1.7 billion in cash, green cash from banks, into a Boeing 757 and flew it into Iran. And they stood at the plane. I have pictures of it, like, oh my God, look at this money he's giving us. He tried to bribe his way out. I didn't do that. Nobody mentions that. $1.7 billion and hundreds of millions of dollars. They tried to bribe their way out of it. And you know what the Iranians did? They laughed at Obama and they said he's a stupid son of a bitch.
3: How's that not exactly what's happening here?
4: Well, Trump deserves credit for the getting off his butt and doing something about the nuclear program militarily.
3: And the bombing,
4: making the cost terribly high.
3: And the bombing is not nothing. So it would have been the JCPOA after you set back their program by years by bombing it and killing the leadership and a bunch of scientists and everything like that. But the details that are out today that Trump says aren't true, but if they aren't true, release the memorandum of understanding. Release the details then. U.S. ends blockade on Iran. Okay, they're going to start making money immediately. Strait of Hormuz opens. More talks on Iran nuclear program in the next 60 days. $300 billion to rebuild Iran, which Trump just said isn't true. Well, we'll find out. And if you want to prove it, go ahead and release the details. All sanctions lifted on Iran. The sanctions are lifted. The money's going to start flowing back into Iran. How they get the money, whether it's pallets in a plane or flowing in from countries around the world like China and Japan. I didn't realize Japan got 90% of their oil is imported to them and a lot of it from the Middle East. Right. So these countries are going to start spending money trying to get their oil going again. Iran's going to have tons of money and talks about whether or not what they should do about their Iranian nuclear deal.
4: 2 points. I can't be the only person from the last few generations that every time you say release the next word that comes to my mind is hounds. Secondly, the great unanswered question before us that we're clearly worried about and all the editorial boards are worried about is Trump having done what no previous president had the nerve to do, and that's take serious steps to deny them their nuclear program. Will he lose his nerve and give back all those gains and perhaps even more if Mr. Trofimov is right in the Wall Street Journal? Now, the IRGC is like, wow, those dudes are not willing to finish the job. We don't have to be afraid of them at all. And here's the moment I think Trump showed his cards in clip 54, Michael.
1: So that's what speaks. That speaks louder than words. The alternative would be a worldwide depression. You know, the stupid people want to have a worldwide depression, and the stupid people. So you can only go so far. You drive somebody into the ground, and a lot of bad things happen. Number one, the strait would never open because they don't like floating billion-dollar ships up and down a strait when there are rockets flying over them and mines all over the place. So the strait would never be open. It wouldn't be open for a long time.
4: Is there any way to interpret that other than if I kept the hammer down, we'd have a worldwide depression? I'm not willing to do that. We got to open the strait, and I'll just negotiate with these guys.
3: Why didn't we force it open militarily?
4: It's a really tough thing to do.
3: It could be done.
4: Yeah.
3: It's the same thing as I said yesterday. I really think this is going to be the final judgment. Trump started a war without the guts to actually go to war.
4: Mm-hmm.
3: And that doesn't. And some of you are praising that. I know people who voted for Trump 3 times who are happy he didn't ever really prosecute this war with, like, you know, landing divisions and forcing our will. But probably shouldn't go to war unless you're willing to do it.
4: Continuing to squeeze Iran economically.
3: That's an option.
4: With the blockade. That's a great middle ground. Give it a try. Well, we don't want a worldwide depression. I don't think we're having one.
3: Quote from J.D. Vance on the Iranian regime today. I kind of want to figure it out. How real are they? How fake are they? Yeah, we got a half a century of an idea of what they are and who they are.
4: Yeah.
3: He's a super smart guy, J.D. Vance. I feel like he's doing something different than what Trump's doing. I feel like he's like absolutely 100% knowingly thinks he can fool us. Like he's smarter than we are. Look, I've talked to these guys. They've admitted it was a mistake all these years to try to get a nuclear weapon.
4: Mm-hmm.
3: They're good dudes.
4: I figured J.D. out the other day. I was thinking about this. Loved Hillbilly Elegy. We interviewed him at length about his book. Fascinating, truthful, honest, insightful, eloquent book. Just wonderful. Here's a guy who moved fairly successfully in the dead, negativity-soaked towns of Appalachia. Then he moved fairly comfortably in the Marine Corps. Moved pretty comfortably at Yale. And then in local politics, and now in the highest halls of power.
3: He was floating around San Francisco in the financial world. And
4: that's right.
3: Fit in.
4: That's right. He is an extremely adept chameleon and very, very slick and extremely bright. He has realized, all right, I'm the Veep under Donald Trump. This is what he wants. I've got to survive this to keep my future intact. Here's how I do it. Sincerity is not something he brings to the party at this point.
3: I'm not as willing to go as far as some people in this war, which I'll explain in a second after we tell you about Rough Greens, which is a good idea for your dog. There ain't much to your dog's food. It's fine and all that. 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And with Rough Greens, you sprinkle it on top of your dog's food. 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
3: We'll move on so we can get to mailbag. But I saw an old woman. I forget what publication she is from. She is one of the deans of the press corps in Washington, D.C. with some major publication. Anyway, she was talking on a podcast I saw yesterday about how what Trump has done is not as quite as bad as the war in Iraq, but it's right next to it. And I thought that's a ridiculous thing to say. That went on for years. We had hundreds of thousands of troops. Thousands of lives lost, trillions of dollars spent. They're not even in the same category.
4: So how do you make those words come out of your mouth?
3: I don't know. But so I'm not going that far. I still don't think it was a mistake. The mistake will be if they end up getting a nuclear weapon. God dang it. That'll change the world. Some of you don't believe that, I guess. Some of you don't think that's a problem. Iran
4: naive,
3: having a nuke.
4: You're fools. You think you can cuddle up in the fetal position and the world will go away.
3: We got mailbag on the way next. Stay here.
0: Armstrong and Getty.
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1: Have a really good economics thing for you from the Dispatch that I look forward to talking about. Trying to break it down. One of the reasons I like it is it agrees with something we've been saying for a long time. But lots of people are feeling squeezed and for all kinds of different reasons. And you got to look at the different reasons and people end up in a situation being squeezed. Your spending habits, the choices you made in your life and all that sort of stuff. It's really interesting. Maybe we'll get to that in an hour or two.
2: Yeah, I'd love to talk about that. It's a super interesting topic. Here's your freedom-loving quote of the day from Varnungpanna, who I didn't have time to look up. It's on my series on negotiation. In the art of negotiation, listen twice, speak once, and let the silence work for you. It's the best advice I ever got about negotiating. Don't fill the silence. We can talk about that more later. Mailbag. 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Try to keep it briefish if you can. First and most importantly, got this email from News Nation teasing their stories, hoping to get me to click on it. The headline is Missing Scientists. Man fears for his safety. If you are into the missing scientist story, you lack the capacity for rational analysis, which is fine. Some people do. I can't jump very high. That doesn't make me a bad person. Good Lord.
1: Moving along. Interesting way to judge people on how high they can jump.
2: Drew the Millennial writes, soccer is not a sport. And before you say this is just belligerent American jingoism, hear me out. 8 of the 20 FIFA games so far have ended in a tie.
1: Really?
2: I watched the last half hour of two of them Saturday. Both ended in 1-1 ties. During the last 20 minutes of the game time of both, the announcers explained how both teams benched their good players because they had tacitly agreed to end the game with a 1-1 tie so as not to risk losing. That's a common thing, apparently. They just play hacky sack at midfield till time runs out. Pathetic.
1: I had no idea that went on. The poor fans that paid money to be there. Do they know that the stars are sitting and they're playing hacky sack in midfield till the 90 minutes are up?
2: Wow. So they want to advance to the next round. They want to have enough points in their little pool. So they're like, hey, we haven't taken control. You haven't taken control. Let's both grab a tie, okay? Let's not make this a coin flip. Somebody gets lucky and scores. And as Drew writes, imagine if 7 of the 16 NFL games ended in 7-7 ties every week. A sport has games or matches. Those matches are intended to decipher which team is better at the sport. If your matches are unable to decide which team is better at the sport, then you don't have a sport. You have effeminate exercise, which is what soccer is. Oh, my Lord. Euros can keep it. It suits them well. Love the show. Thanks, Drew. Wow. That's strong funny stuff. Belligerent, offensive. I hate it. But he makes a point. Let's see. Moving along to the Iran thing, which people are weighing in on at high frequency. Aaron, y'all forget we killed the Ayatollah or something? Think we'd be in a better spot with an Ayatollah and a status quo IRG? Get excited about the new deal, memo deal, and come in for the big win. Be more Trumpy. Katie would agree with me. Okay. And this from Paul, I think it's possible we've made credible threats. Oh, do you think it's possible we've made credible threats to Iran that'll be carried out after the midterms if we're not satisfied by then?
1: I just came across a piece that I could explain as an optimistic view of why this is happening the way it's happening. So we should present that later because maybe that's what's going on.
2: Yeah. We are much more into figuring out what's actually happening than selling you on one particular point of view, at least on this topic. Crestfallen in Santa Cruz writes, I've been praying for the downfall of the IRGC since the 2000s. Through the years, my Persian friends were astonished at how up-to-date I was on the facts. I was very excited when this war started. Very exciting times indeed. So much hope and promise. Cannot think of a bigger disappointment than how this war ended up. Maybe something changes, but I doubt it. I will believe it when I see it. God help those poor people in Iran. Trump has failed when it counted the most. Still a better candidate than Kamala. Not even effing close. Well, true. Yeah. Nobody's suggesting that. It's nobody sane. Let's see. And some, as usual, thorough analysis from JT and Livermore about the MOU, as far as we know. I don't need to see the MOU to know it's a terrible deal. He makes 5 points. He supports them all, but I'll just hit the headlines. One, Trump is pressuring the wrong country. It's like Russia, Ukraine. Two, a deal with the current regime is a waste of time based on 47 years of their constant lies and broken promises. Two, too many Groundhog Days to think this is anything different. 39 times we're close to a deal. Four, nuclear material cannot be destroyed, nor can it safely be enriched to non-military levels. That's just physics. We could explain that, but trust us on it. Without seeing it, I know it's a terrible piece of paper, et cetera.
1: We'll rehash it a little bit later. Got a really interesting thing about economics and people feeling like life's too expensive. It's lots of different kinds of situations, though. If you miss it, get the podcast, Armstrong and Getty On Demand.
0: Armstrong and Getty.
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6: We'll hear soon from President Trump. I'm Dave Anthony, Fox News, at a news conference wrapping up his trip to the G7 summit in France with a big focus on the U.S.-Iran agreement that'll be signed Friday.
7: They will never have a nuclear weapon, so that's very, very strong. It's a very strong deal.
6: The president also warning Iran again earlier this morning if they don't behave.
7: We'll go right back to dropping bombs right smack in the middle of their head.
6: The president also insists as Iran gets sanctions relief, the U.S. will not be part of any fund investing in Iran.
8: Without the text of the deal, it's difficult to confirm specific lines items. Now, White House officials say some of the texts that are circulating in recent documents are not accurate. Reports do indicate the deal includes the resumption of traffic in the Strait of Hormuz, the lifting of the U.S. naval blockade on Iran, and Iran entering into a 60-day period of negotiation surrounding their nuclear program.
6: Fox's Trey Yingston, Tel Aviv. Another focus at the summit, Ukraine, with G7 world leaders pledging more military and economic support in the battle against Russia.
9: Canadian Prime Minister Mark Carney says the United States government has performed a pivot. He told reporters at the G7 summit in France that President Trump and his team have a more realistic view towards the war in Ukraine. In a joint statement, G7 leaders from the world's wealthy democracies say they stand united to support Ukraine.
6: Fox's Jonathan Savage. 5 people are hospitalized in Texas after the plane they were in crashed late last night on a highway in Laredo. Drivers got out of their cars to help rescue them from the plane that was on fire. 1 person was killed. Off the Texas coast, Arthur may be born today. If so, it'll be the first tropical storm of the season in the Atlantic.
10: It's going to bring a lot of moisture. So even as it weakens, we're going to be talking about heavy rain from portions of Louisiana stretching across the Florida Gulf Coast up into Alabama, 5 to 10 inches. Isolated areas getting up to 15 inches or more. Flooding will be a major concern Wednesday, Thursday into Friday.
6: Fox meteorologist Adam Klotz. 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
4: Former President Joe Biden suggested last week that his new memoir could be published as early as September. It's expected to be the next book that Joe Biden accidentally buys.
5: Hey, this looks interesting. Look at this. Guy's from Scranton, too.
6: Latest on the war with Iran and people's opinions about it and stuff like that. My best effort at a glasses half full scenario with what's going on right here that could pan out, and some other stuff. Joe's got some AI stuff. I always love AI stuff because I think it's among the biggest deals in the world. I hope I can do this justice, this piece in the Dispatch. Half of America cannot afford to live, and other wrong numbers. It's really thick and interesting, and I haven't had a sip of coffee because I remembered today to not drink any coffee or eat any food because I have to get some lab work done, get my blood taken. And man, I have trouble doing this job without coffee. I just want to lay down on the floor and go to sleep.
7: Yeah, you seem a little edgy too. Michael, watch your P's and Q's. There could be a snap.
6: I'm just so tired.
7: Yeah.
6: Anyway, he goes through I have been saying for years that economic reporting is the dumbest reporting we have. It, almost always. An economic headline is almost always divorced from what the story is actually about, incredibly misleading to the point of you'd been better off if you hadn't heard it, which is one of the things he brings up here. In March of 2026, just a couple months ago, the Urban Institute released an updated version of its true cost of economic security measure. The headline, we talked about this, it got lots of headlines, which I'm about to read to you. The headline finding is that 49% of people in American families lack the resources required for economic security. Half of America.
7: Whatever that means. Let me just throw that in already.
6: Half of Americans can't. Fortune had the headline of half of Americans can't afford to dine out or vacation in a cost of living crisis. Governing, whatever that is, wrote nearly half of U.S. households are not economically secure. Another headline on a publication in New York, more than half of all people in the U.S. lack economic security. The careful researchers' numbers becomes the activist slogan, becomes the political claim. If it were true, the overall headlines on this, you would this is what you would expect to see. You would expect mass starvation or at least mass migration out of the country. You would expect the streets to be lined with the dispossessed. What you actually see is a country whose biggest dietary problem is obesity and whose biggest housing problem is that nobody's allowed to build any. So what is the almost half of the country 49% number actually measuring? The threshold is defined as the level of resources required to fully participate in today's economy and society without cutting back on anything while also saving for emergencies in the future.
7: There is hardly a word in that sentence that does not crave a definition.
6: Right. So to fail,
7: like read that. If you do me a favor, read that sentence again.
6: The threshold is defined as the level of resources. Do you have the level of resources required to fully participate in today's economy? That's in the eye of the beholder.
7: I can't buy a jet. I didn't invest in Elon's IPO. So no, I can't. I'm the victim here.
6: Today's economy and society without cutting back on anything. While also saving for emergencies in the future. To fail this test, you do not need to be hungry. You do not need to be cold. You do not need to be one car repair from homelessness. You need only to be cutting back on something or not saving as much as some Urban Institute economist thinks you should be saving.
7: So saving up for your vacation is by definition cutting back on something. And that is ugly and unfortunate.
6: Well, he goes through three different examples here, all that would fit this, and they're all very, very different. The point of this whole thing is, this is always presented as like a policy that would fix the whole thing, when they're all very different situations, and this will make more sense in a second. So by that standard, a Harvard MBA who's making $300,000 a year, $350,000 a year, he's spending all of it because he just bought a co-op in Manhattan and his fiance wants a destination wedding. He is cutting back on his dessert at Per Se, which I'm assuming is a fancy restaurant that people have heard of. I have not.
7: I don't know.
6: He's not saving for the future. By the true cost of economic security definition, he's part of the 49% of Americans who cannot afford to live. Because he can't live the lifestyle he wants. So is a retired couple in Florida who are deliberately drawing down their savings, which is what savings are for during a downturn. Mm-hmm. So is a 23-year-old barista who's spending every nickel on rent and concert tickets and having the time of her life.
7: Right. Well said.
6: And loving her life. And, you know, is part of the 49% that don't have economic security. So is the unemployable woman with the worthless degree. So is the unemployable woman with a worthless degree from a fraudulent for-profit college who's generally choosing between insulin and electricity in rural Mississippi. Some of that you would, most of us would describe as actually struggling to get by.
7: And I would not limit it to quote unquote for-profit colleges, by the way, please. I would include Harvard and anything below.
6: Yeah. He uses the example of anything that's a studies degree. Yeah. That's one number for four completely different stories. The number is engineered to include all of them because including all of them is what gets you to 49%, which is a good headline. And even that number taken at face value doesn't tell you the share of Americans in actual distress. It tells you the share who feel a financial squeeze of any kind, of any severity, for any reason, which I find really interesting.
7: Which is virtually the entire population over every second of human existence.
6: And so he says we have two serious affordability problems in America, and they look nothing like each other, and they need opposite solutions, but they're always lumped together. The first is what he calls the destitute tail, a real but small share of Americans that are in genuinely miserable financial situations. They have more bills than they can pay. They are one missed paycheck from eviction. They frequently have literally zero money. An unemployable woman with a worthless degree from a fraudulent for-profit college is in that category. So is a 50-year-old who got laid off from a manufacturing job, exhausted his savings, can't get hired anywhere, and watches his wife work double shifts at Walmart. These people need money. The institutions that make their lives worse, the for-profits that produce unemployable graduates, and the medical billing systems designed to confuse people into paying twice. I've done that so many times. And then, that's why you end up in a situation where you think, I don't think I have to pay this. I think I paid this. Then you get a call from a bill collector. You haven't paid your $19.62 for an appointment you had 6 months ago that you don't remember. You sure? Anyway, he said all of those need to be regulated or eliminated because they're squeezing that category of people. Both of those. The second problem is the squeezed talent class. And it's hard to explain because the people involved look fine on paper. Picture a 32-year-old physician married to a 32-year-old software engineer. Their combined household income is $400,000. They cannot buy a house in San Francisco or Boston or New York within a sane commute. They cannot afford to have three kids, pay for childcare, and put them in decent schools. They're doing every single thing that the meritocratic American dream told them to do. And the dream is not being delivered. Their parents at the same age, with worse credentials and lower real incomes, owned a house, had three kids and one salary. Something is broken here, and it isn't their fault, and it isn't fixed by transfers. But then he gets into the building more homes, et cetera, et cetera, et cetera. But the main point being these are completely different policy solutions for these groups of people that they put all together in one lump so that you can get to the amazing headline of half of Americans are struggling to get by and the Bernies and the AOCs of the world can scream about that.
7: Right.
6: And talk about what a disaster the country is in.
7: Yeah, well, that gets back to one of the absolute foundational principles of understanding politics, and that's that you have to be convinced that you're a victim of something and that the politician can solve it for you to get your vote. I mean, it's an incredibly profitable business that some of the greatest minds on earth are devoted to, convincing you that you are the victim and not the captain of your own ship. Because self-reliance and saying, hey, you know, honestly, you could cut back on this or you whatever, that's of no use to a politician. And so sometimes you are the victim of something. Sometimes things are unfair. But beware of that, because that's the currency of politics.
6: I'll hit this one paragraph because I
7: and
6: thought it
7: NGOs and especially lefty politics. Yeah.
6: I thought this one paragraph was really good. These are two problems that require completely different policy responses. The first example is a redistribution problem requiring cash transfers, safety nets, regulatory crackdowns on the worst predators. The second is a supply program and requires zoning reform, occupational licensing reform, which is what our friend Tim is always talking about, and breaking up the entrenched cartels in housing, healthcare, education, and childcare. And those two different scenarios don't overlap at all.
7: Mm-hmm.
6: And then another interesting thing, and man, it's thick and don't have time to get into it here, but he's talking about what people tell pollsters causes them to feel squeezed the way they do. The number one thing recently is gas and food. Everybody mentions that. But in terms of stuff that makes people feel like they're poor or the economy has gone bad or whatever, lots of stuff like, I can't afford all my streaming services. I'm going to have to cut back on a few. Or the fact that Americans spend 56 cents of every dollar eating out now. And it used to be more like 19 cents back
7: every
6: in the day.
7: Food dollar.
6: Yeah, I'm sorry.
7: Yeah, okay.
6: Every food dollar.
7: Yeah, okay.
6: 56 cents of every food dollar is spent eating out. And it used to be in the teens. And it's been growing slowly over time. And if we have to cut back on that, we feel like we're being squeezed. If we have kids that play club soccer and it's $4,000 a year, and now you're having to think you might have to eliminate it, even though you're, you know, it didn't even used to exist and your kid's not going to play in the World Cup or anything like that, you feel like you're being squeezed. Pet health care is up a ton, but if people can't afford all the stuff that we in the modern world feel like we need for our pet, we feel like we're being squeezed, and we tell pollsters this. And that's where you get a lot of the numbers that you hear bandied about in talk radio and by politicians, but how people are so miserable. The whole go in the wrong direction thing. If you feel like the country's going the wrong direction because you have to get rid of one of your 15 subscriptions, maybe your kid can't play $4,000 a year soccer and you might not get to eat out constantly. That's a different kind of squeezed than other kinds of squeezed.
7: I think I've got a decent bottom line for you and a recommendation of a great show after a quick break. So why don't we do that?
6: Okay.
7: We'll follow up. And then in a couple of minutes, one of the most famous, time-honored, and beloved businesses in America is changing completely because of AI. We'll have that as well.
6: Cool. Lots on the way. Stay here.
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1: If you missed the previous conversation, I was reading from the Dispatch this thing from an economics guy about the affordability crisis in America, which has become such a comprehensive problem or talking point for all of media and politics. I mean, it's like what's going on in America now is the affordability crisis, and both parties are trying to figure out how to get your attention on that and help you out. And the point that is being made in this piece is that there are lots of different kinds.

0: of you feel like things are too expensive now and they require very different solutions. But anyway, the point wasn't like to criticize you if you feel like you need to have your kid in $4,000 a year club soccer or want to have every streaming service. It's the point is just that these are some luxury choices that we, some of us can do and have decided to make. But the policy solution for being squeezed on that sum of stuff is way different than people that are actually, you know, can't afford medicine, this and that.
1: Right. Expensive housing for professionals is a very different issue than truly poor people who don't have the capability to make it on their own, needing a little help.
0: The pet health care, for instance, it's up a lot. People suffer over it. A chosen luxury that 1970 households couldn't access at all. An MRI for the dog was not on the menu in 1970.
1: Correct.
0: Are people worse off because this option now exists but is expensive? So now you do it and it could fit into your life and you've decided to fit it into your life. But is there a policy that needs to go around that, or what would the policy be? None of this belongs in a serious policy conversation, writes this guy in the Dispatch. All of it shows up in survey responses, though, that drive the headline affordability numbers for all these political discussions we're having. When 49% of Americans say they can't afford to live securely, a meaningfully share of them are telling pollsters they had to choose between Disney and Netflix last month.
1: Oh, no. Yeah. Interesting. You know, the pattern is you want something. It's tough for you to afford it. And the government says you should be getting it for free. That's a very attractive thing. I was talking about, you know, the bottom line of politics is convincing you you're the victim of something and the politician in question will solve it for you, whether it's systemic racism or affordability or whatever. Advertising has two purposes. Number one is to inform you where you can get a good or service at a good price or a high level of service. The second one is to create demand, to convince you that you really, really need something that you probably don't. And, you know, I've thought of all sorts of different ways to describe this as you look at your life. You got to figure out what is necessary. Strip it down. What is necessary? Because some of the brightest minds of our generation, if they're not in politics or in advertising, trying to convince you that everything is necessary, including $4,000 a year club soccer for your kids. Part of that might be environmental. Everybody around you does that. And I get that sort of pressure from your kids and your peers, but you got to be the captain of your own ship and not let the advertising industry and peer pressure dictate your life choices. You just have to do that.
0: And then in terms of actual policy stuff, Tody is talking about somehow as we all got richer, the world of medicine, insurance and housing and colleges looked around and thought, man, if people are willing to spend this much on their pets and mm-hmm. kids soccer, we got to jack up the rates on all this stuff
1: because
0: they can pay it.
1: Yeah. Yeah. Entertainment, too. I didn't get to my great show recommendation. I will throw that in right before we discuss a couple of really interesting developments in the world of AI and where it intersects with your job. That's coming up in moments.
0: Is AI going to take my job?
1: Probably. Yeah.
0: If you miss a segment like the beginning discussion about economics, get the podcast Armstrong and Getty on demand.
2: Armstrong and Getty.

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1: Well, guys, everyone's getting ready for the big victory parade this Thursday for the world champion, New York Knicks. It could be the largest parade in New York City history, with over 1 million people expected to attend. The city is distributing 2,500 pounds of shredded paper to office buildings along the route for workers to toss out their windows. Right now, the sanitation department is like, why do we even bother cleaning up from Saturday? This is a disaster.
2: An actual, like, ticker tape sort of parade. Oh, what darn.
3: Sounds kind of fun.
2: Breaking news, Luigi Mangione will assert psychiatric defense in murder case. What does that mean? You're going to claim he's
3: going to claim that he was extremely disturbed. Yeah. Just reading about that.
2: Because of high medical prices?
3: I don't know. Not the, no, it's because his brain doesn't work right, I'd guess.
2: So he's not owning this as a...
3: A brave crusade against the abuses of healthcare companies? No, he's saying, I was so nuts, I had no idea what I was doing.
2: Hey,
3: wish you luck with that, young man.
2: Hey, fanboys and fangirls, he's not even claiming what you're claiming now.
3: Yeah, they don't listen to logic. They'd say, he just has to say that because the machine is against him. All right.
2: And his eyebrows.
3: You're idiots. You're stupid. You're stupid, stupid. I sound like Trump now. If you don't have a better argument, then you're stupid. You don't have an argument anyway. So a quick recommendation. First of all, I was turned on to this by my friend Rick. John Hamm of Mad Men fame got a new show on Apple TV. And if you can't afford to stream Apple TV, you're not missing out on anything. Get other entertainment. There's tons of it everywhere. Watch Friends reruns. They're really funny. Anyway, to get back to our discussion last half hour. So John Hamm, it's called Our Friends and Family. He is a high-flying, rich Wall Street guy. Got it all going on. The beautiful wife, the huge house, the kids in the $4,000 a year club soccer, et cetera. His wife has an affair with his best friend and dumps him. And for some reason, she gets everything, right? Meanwhile, his duplicitous boss, minor spoiler alert, decides here's a good chance to steal his book of business and get rid of him. He ends up like down and out. But he's still in those high-flying social circles. So he decides that what he's going to do is start stealing from these a-holes. And I'm telling you, if you like insanely rich people's houses, this show is on. It's like, you know, you're, I don't even know where it's, Stamford, Connecticut, I guess, is one. And like some parts of Teaneck, New Jersey, where the high-flying Wall Street guys live across the river. Holy crap, some of these houses. But anyway, he starts to steal from them, and hilarity results. Anyway, it's a good show. So speaking of business, I thought this was interesting. I almost didn't read the story because I'm not particularly concerned about State Farm's auto insurance business or the nature of the business. But the Wall Street Journal is reporting on the fact that, and trust me, it gets more interesting as it goes. That they rolled out the red carpet for its 19,000 or so sales agents. Because State Farm, since the day it was born, which we'll talk about, has been like a good neighbor. It's your agent, Jim, who's been with you for years. He knows your kids' names. And when you went from your crappy used car to your first ever new car, Jim was there with some good advice, blah, blah, blah. So anyway, these thousands of people fly into Las Vegas on the insurer's dime. They get treated to, I think, a private Pink concert. Jimmy Fallon led a sing along and did some comedy for them. They got to take selfies with Jake from State Farm, the actor with the beard, black fellow who's in the red jacket who's in all those ads. It's just a great, great time. And then the CEO took the stage at Allegiant Stadium and dropped a bombshell. Yeah, we're tearing up everybody's employment contract. If you want to stay past 2027, it's a new compensation deal and sales targets. We're incorporating lots and lots of AI. Sorry, everybody. At least they got to see the Pink concert. So it's going to be much more apps and bots sales. You go online, you click around, you get the rate from State Farm, and you sign up or you don't, much like the other companies.
2: Wow. So I won't mention the company I use, but it's one of the big ones. And like, I know my guy. I've known him for decades. I've been with him for decades. He knew me before I was married. He coached one of my kids in Little League. It's this sort of thing you're describing. And I would hate it if it was just a go on AI, deal with a chat bot from here on out. Yeah. I would hate that, but I can see how it would go that direction.
4: What the f*** type of AI shit is?
3: That was one of the agents there in Las Vegas. That's the question before all of us. So just to finish up the discussion of people and their jobs,
2: AI S I D.
3: What the F kind of AI S I D?
4: What the f type of AI shit is?
3: Type. That's I want to get exactly right.
2: That's what you're going to say when you call after a fender bender.
3: Right. Exactly. Press 2 for fender benders. Last 3 for you are a fatality. Well, there's an irony there. So anyway, it's like, is it going to be the most successful and aggressive agents are going to stick around? The model is changing completely. I just thought this was interesting. The initiative is clearly in response to State Farm's eroding status in the industry. The insurer was usurped as the nation's biggest personal auto insurance this year by Progressive, losing a throne it has held since World War II.
2: No kidding.
3: Yeah. And Progressive sells over half its personal auto policies direct to consumers using AI and tech to keep costs low. And State Farm, by contrast, is the Goliath among agent-sold auto insurance. But they're being laid low by some of the Davids.
2: Yeah, you're probably going to go where most people are probably going to go. With, you know, if you're shopping around, which one's cheapest? And you know, you like the personal touch of knowing the name of the guy you call and say, hey, how's your son doing, blah, blah, blah. Mm-hmm. You like that, but you're not willing to pay extra for it.
3: Right. Yeah. Anyway, I thought that was interesting. A couple of other AI type stories. Yeah.
2: Since car insurance came up, let me throw this in here. Maybe we'll get back to AI when we come back. So sure. A close acquaintance of mine, I will keep this vague, very close acquaintance of mine, did get into a fender bender with a gentleman in a really crappy car. I mean, it's like a 15. I saw the picture after the wreck. Wasn't much of a wreck, but it was about a $1,500 car. Did some damage. She probably totaled it because it wouldn't take much damage to total a $1,500 car.
3: No, it wouldn't.
2: Dude got out very, very angry about it was the fault of this acquaintance of mine. Just didn't see him in a turning lane or something and just bumpers met. Very slow speed. Anywho, guy's very, very, very angry. It doesn't really matter. This person asks over and over, are you hurt? Are you hurt? Are you hurt? Hard to imagine they'd be hurt, but they said, no. They exchange information like you do in the modern world. You don't call the cops, because they're not going to come. You exchange the information and move on. Then you find out a week later, they have made an injury claim.
3: Oh boy.
2: And it's from one of those big companies. I'm not going to mention it, but I mean, especially if you live in California, there's like two that are the giant ambulance chaser billboards in every town. And it's company, and dude is now in Mexico, apparently, which is apparently where he's from, the guy that was in the car. And so the insurance person with this friend of mine actually did this. So they're on the phone with him about the injury claim, and the person said, the insurance dude says, hold on a second, I got to turn off the recorder. So you know the phone calls may be recorded for quality.
3: Right.
2: Turns off the recorder and says, look, this is how this works. We've been through this 1,000 times. And just laid out the whole, people are here from other countries, and so he told somebody, I got in a wreck. Oh, you got to call. I'm not going to mention the name. You got to call, one of the big ambulance chaser companies. Right. I did it. My buddy did it, and he got $100,000 or whatever. Anyway, and they turn it into a thing, and you claim your neck hurts, and you go to chiropractor and try to rack up bills, and the insurance company fights it, and it becomes a big dance.
3: So I'm guessing what he told you after stopping the recording was, look, we got to just write him a little check and they go away? Or do you not want to go there?
2: No, apparently it is most of the time, if you push back hard enough, they give up, and then you don't actually have to pay anything. But if you don't, they will rack up a whole bunch of bills.
3: Oh, it's like the rental car company scam these days where they hit everybody with a, hey, there was a scratch at $350, please. Knowing that, 86% of people say, wait, what? No, there wasn't. And they'll think, yeah, okay, fine. Never mind. We were thinking of a different guy, but they'll collect on the 16% or whatever number I implied. who don't push back.
2: Remember, I got that with the chip in the windshield. They hit me for $1,800 or something like that, and it hurts when I think about it. It really hurts. I won't mention the company, but I told my insurance people about it, and they said, yeah, they do that. The company especially does this all the time. We'll deal with it. And I don't know how it got worked out, but yeah, that sucks. All of that sucks.
3: Yeah. Sucky suckitude.
2: What should you do? What's the best way to protect yourself? You get into a fender bender, get on the phone, the person saying they're not hurt. Have your phone out recording the whole time? Are you hurt? So that when they say repeatedly, no, I'm fine. Because I don't know that works, because you could. When I had my motorcycle wreck, I bopped up people around me who had stopped their cars and everything like that. I'm bleeding all over the place. I'm limping. Are you okay? I'm fine. I'm fine. I said repeatedly.
3: Yeah.
2: Hours later, I was not fine at all. So just because you said you're not hurt then doesn't mean you're not hurt.
3: Right.
2: Mm-hmm. But I don't know how you get. I don't know how you protect yourself against that.
3: Gosh, I don't know. I would consult a lawyer, one legitimate, one crooked, and combine their two sets of advice into what seems best for you, friend.
2: Can you imagine dealing with that constantly as an insurance company or an insurance guy? Just, oh boy, another. Especially the I'm from a foreign land.
3: Yeah. So you got Ferners driving heaps, probably intentionally provoking fender benders. I could so easily see, like in a right turn lane, the infamous, the guy starts to go, then stops, and you're looking to see whether there's a gap and you roll into him.
2: This person who had never had a wreck before said, I don't know how it happened. Like, I literally do not know how it happened.
3: Yeah. It is entirely possible. I mean, just that they, you know, put it in reverse and then in neutral coasted into you and came out screaming, oh, my God, you hit me. And they do this for a living.
2: Yeah. In a crappy car.
3: Yeah.
2: Absolutely. Yeah. Absolutely.
3: It is kind of a funny coincidence, isn't it, that it was a really crappy car.
2: Yeah.
3: Yeah. It stinks. Stinks.
2: Hit by a very, very, very not crappy car. So which would lead the driver to think that maybe there were some opportunities there.
3: Oh, yeah. Yeah. Deep pockets, please.
2: Interesting. If you know anything about that, text us 415-295-KFTC. If you know anything about the slipping jimmies out there, 415-295-KFTC. More on the AI, what it is, coming up.
0: Armstrong and Getty.
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1: The Vice President, J.D. Vance, has explained in a couple of different settings now in the last 18 hours why we're not allowed to see the Memorandum of Understanding. It makes sense. So stay tuned. We'll get to that hour three.
2: Except that it doesn't at all. Who's a greater threat, China or Anthropic? The Trump administration seems to be torn and leaning toward Anthropic as they just essentially banned the export of Anthropic's newest advanced AI model. And since Anthropic has no idea of where people are, really, they've essentially banned the product. And the journals writing about, there are all sorts of signs. The White House has a, I can think of one expression, but it's unfortunate. It's impolite. They have it in for Anthropic. There's something going on there. They badmouthed Anthropic in a number of ways. Now they're trying to hogtie them as China forges ahead with its AI products. And it's not clear at all to the journal why they are so fixated on Anthropic. That's a story we'll get into as it develops. Came across this. This is also the Wall Street Journal. We've talked about this, Jack, now for a while. AI supercharges deep fake nudes, unleashing a new form of bullying among kids. Evidently, the nudify tools are easily accessible and everywhere, and parents and schools are struggling to protect young victims. And they go into the inevitable examples. Right, exactly. Last year, a boy created a deep fake image of this gal's middle school daughter, shared it on Snapchat with other kids who took screenshots, shared them in the hallways during school. And then, you know, the local cops got involved in the administration.
1: The only thing that's going to stop this is there will be 1,000 different versions of every cute girl in every grade that everybody's already seen. So it doesn't matter. Right. That's the only thing that's going to fix it.
2: Right. Getting to that point. The local police told her the best way to get the photo offline was to upload it to a website that specializes in removing deep fakes. But because the image depicted a naked minor, federal law prevented the police from giving her the image. Instead, they gave her a black and white printout of the image instead. They couldn't give it to her electronically. And the police told her daughter would likely need to testify. If she pressed charges, the boy would face limited consequences because he was a minor. Yeah, to your point, and do not take this for a single second as somehow approving of this incredibly embarrassing. My God, an adolescent, especially an adolescent girl. It's just, it's so bad. I have not heard anybody come within 100 miles of an enforceable First Amendment safe way to deal with this that will be effective. I think you're right. And maybe this is giving up prematurely. And if you have a solution, by God, craft it and get it to the authorities immediately. It's got to get to the point that this is so old hat. People are like, yeah, that's not me, whatever.
1: Right.
2: And remove the sting. I mean, it reminds me in a weird way, although, again, we're talking about adolescent girls here mostly, although boys, too, who would be absolutely mortified. You know, back in the day when the DEI crowd, the neo-Marxists, would call somebody a racist, they'd immediately be like, oh, my God, no, wait, I'm not a racist. I'm not. What do I have to do? Why'd you call me that? What do I have to do? Now it's like, shut up. No, I'm not. The sting's been taken away because it's everywhere all the time, and it's incredibly disingenuous. I don't understand any other way to get to where we need to go on this stuff. It's ubiquitous. It's effortless.
1: Yeah, it takes no talent.
2: Right, and if you're talking, especially if you're talking about an adult, and I'm not in favor of this, and I don't do this, but you could absolutely say I'm within my First Amendment rights to say, paint a picture of, say, Hillary Clinton naked as some sort of political statement. What that statement would be, and if anybody on earth would want to look at it, is another couple of questions.
1: Wow, Bill thought that was going to
2: fit. Bill appreciating that one. Yes. I don't see how we fix this.
1: No.
2: More than half of U.S. teens who took a recent George Mason University survey said they'd created at least one image using nudification tools. A third said someone had created and shared a nude image of them without their permission. That seems very, very high, but I'll grant you it's high.
1: Well, but just because they've heard of it, everybody's tried it at least once. I got to think the fun goes out of it pretty damn fast.
2: Yeah, yeah. Believe it or not, I'm going to tell you something interesting about England's World Cup soccer team next hour.
1: And JD explaining why we're not allowed to see the terms of a deal that the United States has struck to end a war. I can't imagine a good reason, but we'll hear what he has to say.
2: The short version, we're not allowed to. Allowed by whom?
1: Right. Aren't we the winners? Don't we get to dictate the terms?
0: Armstrong and Getty.
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7: He's about to wrap up his trip to the G7 summit in France. I'm Dave Anthony, Fox News. President Trump will hold a news conference soon, facing a lot of questions still about the U.S.-Iran deal.
8: We will have an Iran without a nuclear weapon, which I can tell you the prime minister feels very strongly about that, too.
7: He just said that sitting next to India's leader. Earlier, the president warned Iran they better behave.
8: It's a memorandum of understanding, and if I don't like it, we'll go back to shooting at them, dropping bombs on their head.
7: And he also touts that the agreement will have oil and other shipping flowing freely through the Strait of Hormuz.
8: And the strait is going to be opening. It's already partially opened. It's going to be opening up soon in full over the next day or two.
7: We're still awaiting all the details in that agreement with Iran. It'll be signed Friday in Switzerland. Fox's Jonathan Savage reports there are leaks of what may be in the deal.
9: This interim agreement suggests the United States will immediately allow Iran to freely sell oil and offers to eventually lift all sanctions. It'll likely draw criticism as it goes farther than the 2015 nuclear agreement described by President Trump as the worst deal ever. The document also calls for an immediate end to all fighting in Lebanon and lays out that Iran would receive $300 billion in private funds for rebuilding.
7: A development in court in New York in the state murder case against Luigi Mangione in the shooting death of UnitedHealthcare CEO Brian Thompson in 2024.
10: Judge Gregory Caro says Luigi Mangione's attorneys have told him they will attempt to show that their client was suffering from, quote, extreme emotional disturbance at the time of the shooting. If they're successful, Mangione could be sent to a psychiatric treatment facility instead of prison. It comes 2 weeks after a secret hearing was held at the request of the defense.
7: That's Fox's Tanya J. Powers. Mangione also faces a federal trial next year. The first tropical storm of the Atlantic season has just formed off the Texas coast a few minutes ago. Its name is Arthur. Forecast to move into Louisiana, Alabama, Florida with heavy rain and could cause flooding. 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
4: The signing of the Memorandum of Understanding between the United States and Iran is just 48 hours away, and some details are already leaking out. Reports do indicate we'll see the Strait of Hormuz immediately open, and the U.S. Navy will lift their blockade of Iranian ports. The Iranians will agree to negotiate in the next 60 days the details of their nuclear program, and in return will receive tiered sanctions relief, along with a ceasefire across all fronts, including Lebanon.
5: Was it clear from that report the order that this happens?
6: No, we have some information on that. That last little bit, a ceasefire on all fronts, including Lebanon, already we're at a non-starter. But let's not be too judgy prematurely. What else does Trey Yingst have to say?
4: The largest X factor here is Iran's nuclear program. Over the next 60 days, the details of the program are set to be discussed, but in the past, the Iranians have been unwilling to make serious concessions. President Trump said Tuesday the U.S. will go into Iran, get their highly enriched uranium, and destroy it. It's not clear if Iran has agreed to this point.
5: Good God.
6: One of our learned listeners has pointed out you can't destroy nuclear material. You can dilute it or you can chemically modify it, but both actions are completely reversible. The only way to change nuclear material is via fusion or fission, so we would have to confiscate it. And there's no way to safely allow Iran to enrich to any level because they always cheat. Okay, but that's fine. Who knows? Maybe they've worked out a new inspection regime. That's pretty long. Go ahead, Michael, with 42.
4: And as we speak, there are reports out of southern Lebanon of renewed Israeli airstrikes against Hezbollah. This is an important point to remember because just last night, the military command in Iran threatened to bomb Israel if they continue strikes against Hezbollah in Lebanon. And so it's not clear what the language is within this agreement as it relates to the Lebanon clause. And quite frankly, they should release the deal because it would clear up a lot of these uncertainties. And at the end of the day, there's a lot of texts that are circulating around. The Iranians are leaking some information. Other regional allies are leaking information. And the administration, from the president to the vice president to top White House officials, have said what is circulating is not true. So then release the text and then people can analyze it for exactly what it is. What is going to be signed on Friday in Geneva, Switzerland?
6: Tell you what, Trey Yingst is not only a fabulous reporter, he's a really good analyst.
5: Come on, Israel. Daddy needs a Da Vente latte. I got a $10 bet with Joe that the thing doesn't get signed on Friday.
6: So as Trey was saying, and a lot of us are saying, I mean, I've got like a really great analysis by a handful of heavyweight reporters on the 12-step or the 12-point draft of the document that's allegedly legit. Is it legit? There's a 14-pointer floating around elsewhere. Why don't they, to Trey's point?
5: That's two more points.
6: That's clearly two more points. It's a sixth more, according to my figures. But why don't they just, to Trey's point, release the damn thing? Well, here's J.D. Vance talking to Megyn Kelly, a newly minted anti-Semite, because that's cool and she can make money on it, explaining here's why we can't release it.
7: The reason why we haven't released it yet is there are some delicate diplomatic things going on where the Iranians, and not just the Iranians, but some of our mediators, the Pakistanis and the Qataris, have asked us to sequence this in the right way. I don't frankly fully understand it, but there are sensitivities that exist in the Arab and Muslim world that we're trying to be responsive to. Fundamentally, does it really matter if the deal comes out on Wednesday versus Friday? No. That's why we haven't emphasized it so much, is because at the very latest, the text is going to be out on Friday.
5: It doesn't matter if it comes out today or Friday, but it's really, really weird that you're hiding the deal when we're the winners. Here's my attempt to...
6: Let me point this out real quickly. Executive producer Hanson Off the Air, who goes through lots and lots and lots of audio every day, said he's come across a little handful of JD in recent days say, I don't really understand it. It's
5: just, yeah, that's his.
6: I'm a regular.
5: I saw him say that line three different times. Yeah. I don't understand it. So he wants to seem like he's a bystander being drug along just like you are.
6: And that also stops people asking him questions.
5: Sure. So it's possible that the people that we're dealing with in Iran are saying to us, look, if I make it clear that I've caved to you and I've abandoned the nuclear weapon, I'm going to end up with a bullet in my head. All right. How do we want to handle this?
6: Yeah.
5: If I look in any way like I've given on anything, or that I'm pressuring, that I'm helping in Israel in any way, I'm a dead man. My family is dead. And I mean, there's a history of this. That's the main reason Yasser Arafat went back on a number of things he agreed to. He finally concluded that personally he was going to die. He would be assassinated if he agreed to these things.
6: The hardcore fundamentalists.
5: Yeah. That's why Anwar Sadat was assassinated. He made a deal.
6: Well, yeah, that may be, but so trotting it out Friday will cure that somehow.
5: I don't quite understand that. I like my best
6: comment. So it's worth considering what he said. So Qatar and Pakistan have asked us to hold back. Qatar has hosted Hamas's political leadership since 2011, has funneled almost $2 billion to Hamas in Gaza since 2007. Pakistan still refuses to recognize Israel as a nation. These are the two governments deciding when Americans get to see the terms of the deal with the IRGC-controlled regime in Tehran. Not the U.S. mediators. Vance admitted, the Qataris and Pakistanis have been mediating this entire negotiation with the Iranians. So we now need permission from Doha and Islamabad to see what our government has signed. I don't know. The whole thing stinks.
5: Yeah, I was just trying to come up with a possible way that this makes sense. I don't believe it. I think we are in the position of the losers. I think Iran is dictating terms to us. And we are accepting them as opposed to the other way around. When you win, you say, look, weird beard, this is how it's going to be. And if you don't like it, I'm going to kill you. That's how it goes when you win. That's not the way it's playing out right now.
6: I am looking for supportive analysis, editorials, etc. I can't find them.
5: No, nobody. Wall Street Journal, New York Post. I mean, who's saying this is a good thing? Nobody. Absolutely nobody. I'm prepared to be shocked. I would be happy. I'd be loved to be wrong. Be fantastic to be wrong, because I do think Iran getting a nuclear weapon is going to be the worst thing that's ever happened to the world. Maybe that meteor that took out the dinosaurs. Okay, second worst.
6: That was bad for the dinosaurs, certainly.
5: I just think they're trying to cover up a really bad deal. Iran's going to start getting money as the moment the strait opens. So they are receiving money. They are getting financial relief for having not budged a bit on the nuclear thing, which was the entire reason we went to war. And the fact that they're over the next 60 days going to agree to stop pursuing a nuclear weapon, hand over the nuclear material they've already got. Who believes that? You have to be a child or a moron to believe that.
6: Well, that's the president.
5: He just wants it to end. He's decided that, whatever, somebody else's problem.
6: Yeah. Do we have that clip yet that I asked for where he was saying they're nice guys. They're smart guys. They're tough guys. They're easy to deal with. It's been great.
5: Well, we had the clip yesterday where J.D. Vance said, I can't believe he got these words to come out of his mouth. Look, they've decided that it was a bad idea to pursue a nuclear weapon all these years. They've come around and they're great guys. All right.
6: Yeah, my ass. Huh. Wow. This is an ugly moment. Let's see. You don't want your dog to have ugly moments, he says, by way of transition. You want your dog to have more happy, healthy, energetic moments, and Rough Greens could help get them there. It's all about helping your dog's nutrition and their health from the inside out.
5: Yeah, so I didn't realize until we started doing these ads that Rough Greens is America's number one dog supplement, packed with live probiotics, enzymes, omega oils, 20 vitamins and minerals, made in the United States of America, which is very, very cool. 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
6: 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Rough Greens, they make any dog food better. Woof.
5: As some think tank person said in the Wall Street Journal today, when it comes to nuclear negotiations, we're back at the pre-war stage, but with the U.S. leverage removed.
6: Yeah.
5: I don't know how that's
6: not true. They're no longer afraid of us. That's what one of my favorite writers said.
5: Or none of the threats are going to work, because no, you're not. We'll bomb you again, like Trump said this morning. We'll drop bombs in. No, you're not. You're not going to do that.
6: Yeah, we'll hide out again, and we'll be fine.
5: You'll do it for like a half an hour, because you don't want to actually go to war with us, for some reason.
6: Yeah, I've got the written version of what I was looking for. The New York Post is just killing the president on this. We're dealing with people that I think are very rational people. They were nice to deal with. They were strong people, smart people. I think actually they're smarter than the first and second group, but they're not radicalized. And they're, you know, looking to help their country.
5: They're not radicalized.
6: Yeah. And he says, I never cared about regime change. These are fine fellas. Vahidi, the head of the IRGC, he is ultra-radicalized. He's hardcore. Wow. Okay, let's let the chips fall, and then we will assess them.
5: You know, there's no point in repeating the same thing over and over again, but if it were a good deal, you could put out the agreement. There's only one reason to hide the agreement. I don't know. I don't know why you think that's going to help you. If they sign it on Friday and they release the details and they're bad, you're going to get killed then as opposed to killed now. I guess because then the agreement is signed and you don't want to derail it. Is that why you hide it? Because otherwise, if you release it now and like the majority of Republican senators go to the cameras immediately and say, no way, this is awful. We're capitulating. We're surrendering to Iran. I won't be a part of this.
6: Mm-hmm.
5: Trump's in pretty bad shape. Looks pretty weak. I think it's just to get it signed. And then he's like, you know, he's the kind of guy. It's just he thinks things will move on. Maybe they will. Get it signed. Move on. Gas prices come down. The average person doesn't care whether Iran gets a nuclear weapon because they don't understand the ramifications of it.
6: Mm-hmm. Yeah. Yeah. On a completely wildly different topic, one of my weaknesses. Hi, Joe Getty here. Is I can't not take things seriously, like aberrant behavior in reality shows. I can't laugh at the people and enjoy it.
5: This is a problem
6: because I'm so offended by their behavior. Mm. There is a new reality show coming up that might be the least watchable show that's ever been on television for a guy like me since The Flava of Love, starring Flavor Flav and various hoes that were throwing themselves at him or pretending to for the camera. Utterly debasing of human beings. This might be yours.
5: That and other stuff on the way. Stay here.
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1: You know how the musical acts canceled on Trump for the big 250th birthday for political reasons? Barack Obama, opposite situation at his library opening. Did you see the list of musicians playing
2: that thing?
1: Holy cow.
2: Yeah.
1: Springsteen and U2 just to start? Okay.
2: Wow. Wow. There you go. So imagine a world in which you're hiring a nanny, and among the demands you make of the nanny are that they must, quote, and this is from the contract, sing lullabies with appropriate tone, cadence, gesticulations, and respect for cultural nuance. Or the kind of parents who pepper the would-be nanny with questions like, name three luxury brands who do strollers. If you can't relate to that, you can't relate to the people in the brand new show, Million Dollar Nannies.
1: Ooh.
2: Chanel, a desperate job seeker guest? A bead of sweat pulsing on her forehead in the luxury Ibiza sun. No, that is wrong. Million Dollar Nannies, which premieres on Freeform, and apparently that's a thing, and also Hulu, which I've heard of, is about the aspirations of a bleached blonde Californian who was part of the Kardashian childcare ecosystem, who now has gone to Europe with nothing but

0: a Rolodex and a vague plan to open a new nanny agency to serve the rich and vacationing. We're not babysitters. We're elite travel nannies. And so the reality show is about the would-be nannies who are described in hilarious fashion in this article, including Taylor, a shiny Barbie with stalker eyes. Just when you think, don't write that, readers will say it's misogynistic. Taylor is sobbing on a beach, declaring that a client she's known for 1 week is the mom she never had. Sometimes the eyes don't lie. It's like the realtor eyes. Yeah, she got them.
1: She got them realtor eyes.
2: Who wants a beautiful nanny?
0: Tiny blonde millionaire insists that her nannies, quote, cultivate independence from the patriarchy and any male-dominated hierarchy.
2: All right.
0: Another mom is obsessed with her minor children's DJ careers. And this writer says, I think that it says something that the most normal parents are a trio of gay guys who all insist on being known as Daddy Jim, Daddy John, etc., who have each had plastic surgery to make them look like each other.
2: There's three of them?
0: And who insist in their employment contract that the nannies offer, quote, personal assistance with grooming and spray tanning as reasonably requested. Yes. Yes, there are three of them. It's a gay thruple parenting situation.
2: You're going to have your nanny spray tan you?
0: Yeah. Yeah. Some of the dads and moms insist the nannies use chopsticks to plate and arrange the children's food because, of course, a poor person dispensing a Cheez-It with her bare hands is disgusting. Wow.
2: Does it say what any of these people did for a living to get rich enough to be able to afford $1 million nanny?
0: That's not literally what it costs, but no, I don't think they get very specific about the clients. But of course, the nannies, which include two nanners, what do they call? There's a couple of male nannies. They're all, of course, ridiculously hot.
2: Of course.
0: Yeah, I would like to be able to watch and enjoy a show like that. I don't think I can.
2: So Trump couldn't get anybody to play his White House thing because musicians don't want to be seen as Trump adjacent. Obama, of course, does not have that problem. So for the library opening June 18th, was that yesterday? It's tomorrow. Tomorrow, you got Stevie Wonder, John Legend, Jennifer Hudson, The Roots, Bruce Springsteen, Christina Aguilera, Common, U2, Eddie Vedder, Mark Antony, and others that they're adding. I mean, that is quite the A-list of musicians.
0: Trump had Brett Michaels cancel on him.
2: Trump had one guy from Poison cancel on him. Quite a different set there.
0: Oof.
2: All right, we got more. Stay here.
3: Armstrong and Getty.
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1: I gotta tell you, I'm taking in news kind of during commercials. Fox is killing Trump on this deal.
2: Really?
1: They really are. From all different quarters. Dana Perino,
2: Peter, General Jack Keane.
1: Peter Ducey, General Jack Keane yesterday. Who's the one guy? Snarky guy. Used to do Man on the Street for O'Reilly back in the day. Got his own show.
2: Oh, Jesse Waters.
1: Jesse Waters. They're all killing Trump on this deal. Well, it's because it's embarrassing.
2: Boy, they've been bending over backward to be pro-Trumpy lately. Interesting.
1: Huh. Not on this thing.
2: No, indeed.
1: Dana Perino just said, victories are usually visible, clear, and understandable. Yeah.
2: Yeah.
1: That's what I've been saying.
3: Do you think this thing gets canceled just because there's so much pushback that they don't go through with it?
2: That's not inconceivable, but Michael. It's just Wednesday as we're speaking these words.
1: I don't know that you could do that, though, because what's the alternative? He's not going to go back to war. And if the goal is to have the price of gas come down and the strait get opened back up, you got to sign the deal.
2: Well, I just brainstorming here. How about another round of empty threats?
1: I think, as has been pointed out by many people, we need the deal. Or I don't think we need the deal. Trump wants the deal more than Iran needs the deal.
2: Right. That's the worst possible news in negotiation.
1: And J.D. Vance continuing to sit down for interviews and spinning against straw men arguments that, you know, don't really. Here's J.D. Vance a little bit ago slamming critics of the Iran peace deal, which, by the way, is everyone. Everyone is a critic of the deal. They want this to go on until every bomb has been dropped or until every Iranian is dead. And that's not what the president of the United States wants.
4: Oh, and the straw man goes down for the count.
2: Nobody wants that, JD. Nobody has called for that. You know, there are two possible explanations for what's going on here. One thing is that the biological being that looks, acts, and quacks like a duck is indeed a blanking duck. The second would be akin to your husband is acting really strangely, saying implausible things to you. You're convinced he's either lost his mind or he's cheating on you, and it's all going to fall apart. And then you walk in a room and surprise, it's a surprise birthday party. And he was just, everything was false because he's trying to get you there. It would have to be something like that. Because not only do we got the looking and the quacking, we got like the feathers and DNA analysis, all of which are saying, yeah, it's a duck. Stinker of a deal.
5: Put the duck back.
1: Since we started down this road, we haven't mentioned this yet. No. J.D. Vance said yesterday, it's only a page and a half long. And CNN is quoting some officials today saying the text of the very short agreement is incredibly vague, mainly intended to create a favorable environment for all the technical talks to come. But there's not much to it. People shouldn't read too much into the language of the MOU, one of the officials said, describing the agreement as a political document.
2: What does that mean?
1: So I think what we're going to see and all be surprised by is the strait is opened. So you get to start making money and we're going to have talks for 60 days and everybody's going to be like, well, there's nothing here. Yeah, there's nothing here. We're going to talk about things for 60 days. Maybe.
2: Yeah. Yeah.
1: I'll bet talks don't even happen. Talks might not even happen.
2: Really?
1: Once they've got the strait open and money starts coming in, you schedule for Tuesday. He's sick. He can't be there. And then, you know, getting all these different. It just kind of.
2: It's an obscure Muslim holiday today. It'd be disrespectful.
1: You have some preliminary kind of very short meeting. And then the next one is 2 weeks later. I mean, you could just see it being strung out and nothing really happening.
2: All right, we hadn't even intended to talk about this, but Jack is obsessed. I have something uplifting and positive. Michael, I demand transition music. 2, 3, 4. Oh, yeah. Why didn't I learn to play the saxophone? It's too late now. I'm old. Speaking of can-do attitudes, thank you, Michael. I love Charlie Cook of the National Review. I wish I spoke with his Oxford-sounding accent. He wrote something entitled Three Cheers for Elon Musk in America that is the best comment on the Elon Musk trillionaire thing by 500 miles, except for some of the things we've said. He writes, Elon Musk is the world's first trillionaire. I think that is marvelous. Many of our public officials, it seems, do not. California's governor, Gavin Newsom, responded to the news by saying that the rich get richer and everyone else gets shafted.
5: What?
2: Can you imagine anything more idiotic coming out of rich boy Gavin Frosty tipped hair dinner in Napa during COVID, $9 million estate in Marin,
1: kids
2: activist
1: in private
2: Marxist
1: school.
2: Wife, private school kids, zillions of dollars of phony nonprofits. The rich get richer and everyone else gets shafted. And seriously, I admire the balls it takes to get those words to come out of your mouth. Good Lord.
6: We had an early dinner.
2: Anyway, Charlie Cook is on the right. Senator Elizabeth Warren suggested that it was a wake-up call. Would-be Senator Nazi Oysterman Graham Platner wrote that Elon Musk just became the world's first trillionaire. Let's make sure he's also the last, and so on and so forth. I find this viewpoint revolting, repulsive, grotesque, un-American. I hate it. As far as I'm concerned, Newsom, Markey, Warren, Platner, and those who agree with them are members of an impotent envy cult. Elon Musk has been responsible for PayPal, Starlink, Tesla, SpaceX, Neuralink, and more. If your primary reaction to his stewardship of these endeavors is to wonder how quickly you can confiscate the money he has tied up in them, you are a loser, and you do not deserve the blessings that this country has bestowed upon you. That sort of thinking is at home in Belgium or Canada or Russia. It's not at home in the United States of America. There are many, many reasons that I wanted to move to this country, and one of them that is that it is the sort of place where people such as Elon Musk are able to do great things. England has become sclerotic and its politics have become narrow and covetous. But America? America is a different beast. Elon Musk is the world's first trillionaire? Hell yeah, he is. And spare me the cheap psychoanalysis. I don't believe what I believe because I want Elon Musk to like me or because I expect rich people to give me things or suspect I someday will be a trillionaire as well. What sort of political worldview would that be? And what does it say about those who assume it and others? No, I believe what I believe because I lived for 26 years in a place that seemed to have given up on creating wealth and dreaming big dreams. And that has become a gray and boring and myopic place as a result. And because I much prefer the alternative. I suspect at one level, Musk's enemies believe the things he has achieved would have magically happened without him, that somehow they were foreordained to occur and that he just happened to be in the right place at the right time. This is stupid and wrong. There are such things in history as great men, and Musk is one of them. Gavin Newsom, Ed Markey, Elizabeth Warren, and Graham Platner, by contrast, are not. If they got their way, the United States would become France. An interesting place, yes, but not one that ever does much of note. If your reaction to the news was to whine and start looking lasciviously at Musk's property, you can count me out. I want no part of it. Elon Musk is the world's first trillionaire, only in America.
1: Yeah, like I said the other day, I would love to have that as a litmus test for people. When he became a trillionaire, you'd think, wow, cool, or that's horrible. Seems to be one or the other. I can't imagine anything other but than just like amazement and not envy, but... I don't know what the right word would be. Admiration.
2: Admiration
1: would be the right word.
2: Yeah. Yeah. And there could be a little envy, but, you know, when I was like trying hard in a rock and roll band and somebody would get signed to a label, I might envy that, but I didn't want to take them away from it because I thought it was unfair. The politics of envy is the politics of confiscation. And I, like Charlie Cook and like you, Jack, despise that. Oh, my God. It'll turn us into France.
1: A wake-up call for what?
2: The rich get richer and everyone else gets shafted. Again, well done, Gavin.
1: Well, and as I said Monday. So when the government invests in these programs that don't do anything... Don't accomplish anything. Nobody.
2: I can't believe you use the word invest. Put quotes around that, please.
1: No tax revenue comes out of it. Just no good is done for anybody. You don't complain about that. But if somebody ends up rich because your whole life worldview is built around rich people are bad and somebody else having more than me has got to be taking from me, then you're unhappy.
2: Trillions for wasteful government programs that just claim implausibly to be doing some good and nobody ever tracks it. That's good, but earning it is bad. Okay. All right. A little more on that topic and then moving along after word from our friends at Incogni. Every spam call, scam text, sketchy email with your name starts the same way. Somebody found all of your information on a data broker site and it's all there. Your address, your email, your age, the names, your kids, for God's sake. All of it's searchable and for sale and scammers get it easily. They just pay a couple of bucks.
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2: 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Super, super affordable. Moving along, believe it or not, I have something interesting about England's World Cup chances. Oh, speaking of fraud, I thought this was interesting. My wife deals with the bills in our house, which, in addition to her being the sweetest and best woman I've ever run into, is a blessing beyond measure, as I, like you, Jack, despise paperwork.
1: Oh, my God.
2: And I know there are a couple. Go ahead. Did you want to
1: say something? I spent like 4 hours on it yesterday. Just awful.
2: Oh, wow. Did you get an offer to be lashed with a whip instead?
1: Oh, I would easily take that.
2: But I know there are a couple of bills that she deals with that, for whatever reason, the electronic system is terrible.
1: Yep.
2: And so we just mail a check. Well, evidently now there is a chemical that scammers who steal mail use, and it's super effective to wash. Well, it's either household chemicals or a combination thereof that are fairly available, but they wash away the payee's name and the dollar amount. So these people can carefully wash out that ink and then rewrite the check to themselves. And it's super effective. And the scumbags have figured that out. And so they're stealing mail and, fraudsters are going after business payments, tax refunds, checks related to government assistance programs like Social Security and unemployment benefits. Wow. And if your tax refund is stolen in cash, there's a process to report the theft. Oh, I'm sure that process is short and customer friendly. But recovering from a stolen personal check can be much, much harder.
1: I believe that.
2: Oof. Beware mailing checks, folks, friends.
1: So I know you're going to talk soccer. Is it true we're playing England on the 4th of July, or is that made up?
2: Oh, it is absolutely true. Hilarious comment from a Brit on that. It's part of what I'm going to bring you, a delightful package of information.
1: And that just accidentally happened? The 250th apparently anniversary of saying, you know, F all the way off to Great Britain for playing them.
2: Exactly. Exactly.
1: Cool. All right. Stay tuned.
0: Armstrong and Getty.
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1: Cover your open wounds. The screw worm is growing as a problem around America. More on that in hour four.
2: Clothe your orifices. Always a good idea. So this is so funny. I don't want to give too much away. It's a British soccer fan coming up after this amusement. Something actually interesting about England's soccer team, believe it or not. I think he explains the whole situation. Enjoy this.
3: Sorry, am I seeing this correctly? So England could play the USA in a World Cup on July 4th. Not just any July 4th, America's 250th birthday. Honestly, whoever wrote that script deserves an Oscar. Because from a British perspective, this is an absolute disaster. Think about it. We spent years sailing the Atlantic, planting flags everywhere, wearing our red coats, telling people what to do. And then America basically looked at us and said, yeah, we're not doing that. Fast forward 250 years and they're basically having a giant birthday party, celebrating the day they left us. And we are potentially turning up to a soccer match. That's not a fixture. That's an awkward family reunion. Imagine your ex inviting you to a celebration of the day they dumped you. Come along, there'll be fireworks. The worst part? America absolutely won this breakup. They got 50 states. Hollywood, the world's biggest economy. They did the moon landing. Meanwhile, Britain's biggest achievement this week was a train arriving roughly when it said it would. And now we could be playing USA on the exact anniversary of independence. The Americans are going to be loving this. You just know they've already got the movie trailer ready.
4: In 1776, a nation was born.
3: Cue dramatic music, cue fireworks, cue bald eagles. Honestly, if we do play the USA on July 4th, that doesn't even feel like a soccer match at this point. It feels more like a 250-year follow-up email.
1: Where is the match? Do we know which stadium?
2: I don't know that. I don't know that. I was reminded of that. Was it Freddie the German, World Cup fan, who said, oh, my God, they've got a bald eagle in the stadium. Cue the eagles. Exactly. So this is at least mildly interesting. England spent years building a squad of world-beating players. They haven't won the World Cup, and the English arguably invented the game of soccer. They have not won the World Cup since 1966.
1: I didn't know that.
2: Which is an incredible national humiliation for them. I wouldn't have known that either unless I'd read it. But the thing I love most about this article about the English team is you've got your woman and man reacting to something bad happening to the team. She's got her face in her hands. He's got his hands on his head, but he's dressed as a knight. That's my favorite part of this. He's got the big red cross and the cowl thing. Anyway. So evidently, after they got humiliated a number of years ago, the Brits went hardcore building a bunch of star players and finding them and training them, and they were successful, and now they're like all over the Premier League and European leagues, all these superstars. And their new coach, who is a German, has left them all behind. All of the stars, like the leading scorer in the British Premier League, off the team. The second leading scorer off the team. The hottest attacking forward in the other European leagues, off the team. And this guy says, everything I know about international football is that it is about the team and the chemistry. The best group is not necessarily the 26 most talented players.
1: Interesting.
2: And everybody in British soccer, all their former superstars, their coaches, their commentators, all are saying, I don't understand this. Disgraceful, absolutely disgusted, said one star. He's taking an enormous chance, says everybody else. So I've got to admit, I'm kind of curious to see how this works.
1: So England is currently ranked fourth in the World Cup, heading into it, fourth best team in the world behind France, Spain, and Argentina. Argentina being number one.
2: Boy, so you're shaking up like a world power. In 2024, they mentioned they took a squad full of the superstar playmakers to the European Championships, but and I didn't see this, but it's described as they limped through the tournament after they all ended up in each other's way. So interesting experience or experiment in team building.
1: Mm-hmm.
2: And if it doesn't work, this guy will be out of a job that minute. But says this one super respected player, he's gone for German efficiency, but where are the flair players? Who's going to come on and score a goal or change the game? We'll see.
1: Well, we're number 16, they're number 4, so us beating them on the 4th of July would be a crime. crazy upset, but be very exciting.
2: Oh, yeah. How great would that be?
1: We did a bunch of hours. We got another one to go. If you miss a segment or an hour, you can get the podcast Armstrong and Getty On Demand. You should subscribe.
2: Yeah. You automatically get Armstrong and Getty On Demand and Armstrong and Getty One More Thing and everything else. Auto downloads, so you don't have to remember. Very handy.
5: Armstrong and Getty.
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12: What if Trump doesn't like the Iran deal? I'm Carmen Roberts, Fox News.
13: But if I don't like it, we'll go back to shooting at them, dropping bombs on their head.
12: President Trump says the memorandum of understanding states that Iran will not have a nuclear weapon, but that is what Iran has pledged since the 1970s.
13: It's a very strong deal.
12: And the U.S. and Iran plan to sign that memorandum of understanding Friday in Switzerland.
14: We're seeing leaked versions of the agreement popping up, but so far no official version from the White House. President Trump saying today that positions could change in the coming negotiations. Meanwhile, ship traffic is resuming in the Persian Gulf, although the U.S. Navy estimates it could take up to 6 months to clear the mines in the Strait of Hormuz. It's also unclear if Iran will start collecting a toll at the end of the upcoming 60-day negotiation period. In Dubai, Max Gordon, Fox News.
12: And gas and oil prices have been sliding since the tension has eased a bit. U.S. crude hovering around $77 a barrel. AAA says the national average for gas is $4.03 a gallon. That is down 13 cents in 1 week. We have our first named storm of the Atlantic hurricane season, and it is Arthur. Meteorologists believe that tropical storm Arthur, which formed in the Gulf, could make landfall along the Texas coast in the next few hours.
15: Tropical storm force winds are expected from parts of southwest Louisiana, while widespread rainfall from 5 to 10 inches, with isolated totals approaching 20 inches, could lead to significant flash flooding from Texas into the deep south.
12: Fox meteorologist Adam Klotz. And a judge sentences Rex Huerman to life in prison in New York's Gilgo Beach serial killings. One of the female victim's relatives said a million years isn't enough. 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
26: You can't sit here and get pissed off at people for going and questioning anything, criticizing anything, or asking for more detail when you're saying just trust us. Politics ruined my benefit of the doubt. So I will literally bend your arm backward and then origami it up your backside if you want to try to criticize me on it. I don't care. I don't care about making friends. I hate Washington and everybody in it. This is why I stay out here where the normal people live.
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28: Yeah, it's a lot of press. That's good. We had a great event. This was something very special. And I want to thank President Macron, Bridget, his really lovely wife, fantastic person, for welcoming us to France for an extremely successful G7 summit. I would say it's one of the most successful. And this meeting could not have come at a better time. On Sunday, we reached an agreement with Iran that achieves everything we set out to accomplish, everything and much more. Ending the current conflict, reopening the Strait of Hormuz.
26: We are listening right now to the president speaking at G7. These are his final remarks, and we're going to rejoin after this. We got a lot to unpack, folks.
28: Iran cannot have a nuclear weapon. They can't develop it, buy it. They can never have a nuclear weapon. At the same time, with this announcement, or close to it, as people started to think it was going to happen when Iran was making some very positive statements, the stock market has surged to record highs, picking up thousands of points over the last short period of time, thousands of points. And oil is dropping like it has never dropped before, at levels that went in numbers, down $7. Down $8. Didn't ever see anything like that. But if we didn't do this deal, we could have dropped more bombs for another 3 weeks, 2 weeks, 4 weeks, 2 years. You would never have the Hormuz Strait open. You would never have success. Your market would have, instead of going up at levels that nobody's ever seen before, would go down at levels that nobody ever saw before, maybe except for 1929 or whatever. And, you know, all the tough guys, don't realize that this wasn't a three-month deal. This was years in the making. You know why? Because I was the one that killed General Soleimani. And if I didn't kill General Soleimani, we probably wouldn't be talking right now about this deal, because he was a mad genius. They never were able to replace him. But a lot of people forget that. The tough guys, you know, the tough guys that would drive the country right down the tubes. The past 2 days have provided a chance to discuss the details of this historic agreement with many of our closest friends and allies, including the G7 nations and many presidents and prime ministers. As you saw, Prime Minister Modi was here. We had a long talk. He's a great guy. They are thrilled that we made a deal, every one of them. There's not one nation that came to us and said, please, sir, keep dropping bombs on them. Please keep dropping bombs. The stupid people say that. But I'm thrilled to report. And by the way, those last 2 days were brutal. $200 million worth of bombs. And, you know, it is expensive, too, by the way, aside from everything else. And they knew I was coming for a third night. We informed them we're coming for a third night. They didn't have their Navy. It sunk. They didn't have their Air Force. It's gone. Not one plane. They didn't have anti-aircraft equipment. So we got free rein. They didn't have their leaders. But they have a new group of leaders that I think is, actually, I think they're smarter. I think they're very smart. I think they're far less radicalized. And I think they're really good. They love their country. You know, you talk about regime change. Nobody will say that. But I guess that's, look, their one set of leaders is all gone. Their second set of leaders is all gone. Their third set of leaders a little bit gone. But for the most part, and frankly, I think that's regime change. I think they're going to behave much differently. I think they see a different way of life that they were never exposed to. So the one thing I didn't want to see is I didn't want to see economic catastrophe. If you kept this going, that could have happened. But all I know is every time we talked about the possibility of peace, the stock market shot up like a rocket ship. It never went down. They didn't like it. The people, you know, the stock market is more brilliant than anybody there is, including the people on the stage, other than me, of course. Let's see. I don't know. What do you think, Scott? Is the stock market more brilliant than you?
0: No, sir.
28: That's a terrible statement. All right. The stock market is quite brilliant. And every time we said something amazing, like we're going to settle, it would go up. And every time we said something negative, like, guess what, we're not going to be able to settle, it would go down very big, Peter, right? Very, very big. Tells you something. And, you know, I've studied presidents, some good, some bad, some great. Not too many are great, and some really bad. We had one just recently. And the one president I did not want to be was the late, great Herbert Hoover. I didn't want that, and who knows what would have happened. But bad things happen. So the past 2 days have provided a chance to discuss the details of the deal with the closest friends and allies, the heads of countries. They were all here, a lot of them, far more than the seven, as you know, a lot of them. And they put out a statement. I think President Macron, who did a great job, by the way, did a really fan, him and Bridget, they did a great job, but they all put out statements saying they love this deal because they want to see it over. And they love the fact that the Hormuz, don't forget, if we were going to drop bombs, let's say we went another month, another 2-3 months, maybe weeks, could be another 3 months, could be whatever. What do you have left? Got maybe nothing, but you don't have, the strait will never be open. Because people that own billion-dollar ships, these ships cost $1 billion. They don't like sailing ships or having their ships participate when you go up the coast and you go through the strait, and there are rockets flying over your head. They want to protect their billion-dollar investment. You wouldn't have oil for maybe years. These are stupid people. But nobody was tougher than me. Nobody hit Soleimani. And when I hit Soleimani, people thought that was the biggest thing to happen in the Middle East for 50 years. That was the biggest event. He was the boss of Iran and respected, but he was a mad genius. He was a genius, the father of the roadside bomb. When you see young men, and in some cases women, mostly men, walking around without legs, without arms, with a face that's been blown to smithereens, it's Soleimani, 95%. 96.2, they say, or something. 95%. That was Soleimani did it. Happened to come from Iran, and I blew him up. You remember that? I blew him up in the Valley of Death. He got off his plane, and we followed him. And in all fairness, because they've been wonderful to me, Israel, but they didn't want to do that attack. They were all set. The night before the attack, they informed me they didn't want to do it. So I had to make a decision. I made the decision to do it. But they were. It was a joint venture, as we say in the real estate business. That was a joint venture between Israel and us. We studied it for a month. We knew what plane he was going to be on almost a month before. He only traveled on commercial airliners, big ones with lots of people, because he knew we wouldn't shoot him down. He's very smart. But we knew he was going to be on that plane, followed him, and then Israel informed me that they won't do it. And I had to make a decision. I had some very good generals, and not the ones you see on television, very good. And I want to thank also Pete Hegseth and General Raisin Kane, who's phenomenal. Okay, these guys are phenomenal. They can't be better. But I had some good generals, and I said to him, well, if Israel's not going to do it, we're all prepared. Do we do it? Do you like doing it or not? He said, sure. If you want to do it, we can do it. How well? We'll do it just as well or better. We'll do it ourselves. We don't need anybody. So we took out Soleimani. One of the biggest events to happen, the Middle East, maybe ever, but they say 50 years, they say 100 years. I was with the Prime Minister of Pakistan. He said it's maybe the biggest event that has ever taken place. Nobody could believe it. So that's when it started. It didn't start like 3 or 4 or 5 weeks ago. And Obama wouldn't do it. What Obama did was he did the JCPOA. He loaded up a plane with $1,700,000,000 in green cash from banks all over Washington, Maryland, and Virginia. They were stripped of all their cash. They had no cash to do payrolls. It all went into a Boeing 757, a wonderful plane, and they flew it to Iran. And they gave it out to people. They bribed people. They thought they were going to get it done. Then they gave billions and billions of dollars after that. And they got a deal that was a road to a nuclear weapon. I get so angry, I guess. I'm allowed to get angry when I watch the Democrats. They talk about it all the time. We had this deal done. You had a deal that was going to give them legally a nuclear weapon. And if that happened, Israel would have been blown away. And in all fairness to Bibi Netanyahu, who happens to be a good man, gets a little excited sometimes. But he happens to be a very good man. We've had an amazing partnership. He's been an amazing prime minister. We have a little dispute over Lebanon. I say, you can do a little softer touch, Bibi. You don't have to knock down a building every time somebody walks into it that's from Hezbollah. But it's been an amazing partnership. But he will say, we're the big partner, and he's the very small partner, and that's true. So he came to the country, and he begged Barack Hussein Obama, the president, not to do the JCPOA. He said it could be the end of Israel, and it would have been if I didn't come along. And Obama didn't listen to him. Bibi actually went to Congress and pleaded with them, and he got nowhere. And they had this horrible deal that was horrible for Israel, horrible for Israel. And that's where it stood. And then I came along and I terminated that deal. It had very little time left. You know, it was a short-term deal. You know, with countries, you need hundreds of years. You don't need 8 years and 9 years. This isn't like you're signing a lease on a candy store in the corner. You need hundreds of years. This was a short-term lease. It expired long ago. Had I let it run, it expired. You wouldn't have been around. A lot of people wouldn't have been around. But Israel would have been terminated. I think the whole Middle East would have been terminated. You saw that when everybody was shocked that all these missiles, they were aimed at these different places. Qatar, Saudi Arabia, UAE. Think of it. Bahrain, Kuwait. They got hit. Nobody thought that was, even I didn't think it was going to happen. They didn't think it was going to happen. They were going to take out the entire Middle East, including Israel. And if they had a nuclear weapon, they would have used it with it.
26: So POTUS is speaking right now at G7. Some of that insightful for what we're going to discuss here on the show coming up. And we're going to dive into all of this because the memorandum of understanding was released. Well, leaked apparently to Bloomberg, and some people are saying this is where it gets confusing. There's some officials who've gone out and said yes, that's it, and they've been arguing about it, and others are like, well, wait for the full one, that might not be it. I think this might be it. Actually, I think it's insane that they haven't just like put it out. It is insane to me. We're going to discuss this because there's a lot of stuff happening, and I cannot grasp for the life of me this optic with Rubio and Bessent and Witkoff. That was Rubio and Witkoff. Rubio, Witkoff, Bessent, and a couple of others over at G7 with POTUS. And you got the VP on a book tour also selling the MOU. It is wild. We're going to dive into this. I know that you're probably getting overloaded, but just disregard all the garbage you heard, and we're just going to get you set up with all the info you need so you can make an assessment. As we move, because we've got headlines on the way as well, like I said, very, very busy show today. 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
14: Nick, you know what my dad always used to say?
15: Oh, which thing? Let me guess. If you put anything on a hot dog besides mustard, it's un-American.
14: Okay, that's true. Okay, but no, about the word worry. Remember he used to say about the word worry?
15: Yeah.

0: Yes, that it's not a verb, but it actually is.
1: I know it's a verb, but Nick, his point was nothing comes from worrying. 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You worry about your health, but nothing comes of it. 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
0: Right.
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3: And now, all of the news you would probably miss. It's time for Dana's Quick Five.
4: So, a note on the reflecting pool. It was the plumbing and the leaking that they were fixing. The National Park Service is responsible for the way that the water is inside of the reflecting pool. So it's the Park Service. Everyone's like, it's the Trump administration. They're pouring hydrogen peroxide. It's actually probably, if I'm being real, a lot of the lefties that were still there under Barack Obama that I just don't think that POTUS cared to replace because it's the Park Service. But they've been putting hydrogen peroxide into the reflecting pool to help clean up the algae. So remember, they had to set up the plumbing. They were getting the aeration. And with the heat and everything else, you're still going to deal with some algae. But it's the Park Service that keeps that water. And they would have a fit if the administration actually did it. So you're going to see headlines about this, and none of them are accurate, and it's frustrating. Let's see. Hillary Clinton decides now she's going to go after Joe Biden and says that he made a terrible mistake for the country. Close but no cigar, which is a phrase I'm going to forever use anytime Hillary Clinton speaks. Also, this is an interesting deep dive into New York Times has a story about how Elon Musk's feud with Delaware could actually transform corporate America because what is it like over a third? How many companies they said that? Oh, 2/3 of the companies in Fortune 500, they are legally domiciled in Delaware because of the way that business entities can be incorporated there. And with Musk leaving, what is that going to do to that longstanding structure? It's very interesting. G7 leaders praise Giorgia Meloni, the prime minister of Italy, for stopping smoking. But that meme will live forever. The meme of her with the cigarette will live forever. We have a lot more on the way. The Iran MOU, Vance going out selling it. Oh, we got a deep dive. Don't miss. So, you know, I've been talking about human supplements for years, and not just because they make the number one best-selling super beats, but because when it comes to cardiovascular health, they really stay ahead of the science. 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
1: Welcome back. Dana Lash with you. We're at the bottom of our very first hour, and POTUS is still speaking at G7. If anything pops up, if it's anything big, you know how he is. He talks for a long time, and I tend to think that he's got a scripted speech, and I don't think he's following it. But he's going, if anything news breaking that's different from anything you've heard in the past 12 hours happens, we'll let you know. So welcome back. You can also find us, by the way, Facebook and YouTube. And don't forget, bookmark the podcast, because if you miss something, you can always go back and get it. And then, of course, Substack, chapter and verse. Okay, so let's get into it. The MOU, released or not. So this is the tricky aspect of this. The whole idea of this MOU, if you remember, I just want to reset the table really quickly. And this was leaked to, I think it was Bloomberg Media, correct? That's who it was leaked to. So this, again, isn't like some kind of finalized deal to end all deals. This is just to get a ceasefire, right? So just so we know where we are. Now, to that extent, we were told initially that the MOU would be released within 24 to 48 hours. Well, that was on Monday. When POTUS was sitting with Emmanuel Macron and they were talking about Iran came up. One of the reporters asked, we played that audio for you. So then later they said, it'll be Friday. And I thought that's super odd because Friday is also the end of the news week. Friday is also the day the markets close. So immediately, you know, I'm a trust but verify kind of person, but I'm also simultaneously, as we discussed yesterday, traumatized, as are all of you, with the whole, we got to pass it to find out what's in it, Nancy Pelosi thing. Now, I'm not saying that any Republican in the administration is part of the Pelosi cabal, but we are traumatized nonetheless, are we not? Yes. And we just like to see things. We are a very nosy people. It is in our DNA. My gosh, you guys, we literally founded this country by being nosy, drinking beer, and kicking ass. That is how America, that's the DNA of America. So we're very nosy because that's who we are. And so we wanted to know, well, why are we waiting to Friday to put this out there? The Iranians immediately on Sunday started pushing what they said was a 14-point plan, right? I didn't want to believe the Iranian regime. So if you're just joining, I'm rolling through past getting you queued up to current time. So I didn't want to believe the Iranian regime when this 14-point plan came out on, what was it, Sunday? I wanted to wait to see what the admin says, because we all know how Iran operates. They try to influence the outcome of any ongoing negotiation by releasing stuff that they claim everybody's agreed to. And then they want to foment outrage if it's not actually agreed to, and hope that influence impacts the negotiations, right? So the administration countered in a very bizarre way. Now, I know POTUS is at G7, and he's at G7 with his Secretary of State, Rubio. And, you know, Rubio and Witkoff have led the negotiations here with Iran. So, you know, I get it. Secretary of State, he's got to go to G7. That's his kind of like a Super Bowl. It's like his tailgate party, right? I get it. So he's there. So they have Vance that goes out, and this is what's weird. And Steve actually brought up a very good point. You have a very, very significant geopolitical summit during a time of historic instability, I would say, and not just instability in the Middle East, but instability in each of the countries that are members of G7. You have protests in Ireland. You've got protests in France. You have this insane story that we're going to dive into coming up. The report on the UK rape gangs, which we've talked about for a long time on this program. Remember the Rotherham story where you've had Pakistani men who have been sex trafficking young British girls? Oh my gosh, guys, this report lays out every single horrific detail. And if you didn't think that it could get worse, it has. We're going to talk about that. So they're dealing with that. Keir Starmer, who is one of the people in charge, by the way, of the inquiries when all of that was happening 10 years ago, They're dealing with that. They got a lot of things to handle. So there's a lot of geopolitical instability. We have this red-green alliance with communists and Islamists that are wanting to puncture our safety here in the United States, infiltrate political movements, and sweep people up in influence. A lot of instability. So at this precise time, when you have all of this going on, the vice president decides to undertake a book tour. Okay. All right. And then, because of the timeline, either on purpose or by accident, I will leave that open for you to determine which is which. He's also simultaneously been tasked with selling the MOU and countering the things that are being said about it. Now, I don't know if it's because he has had a divided focus, because no one's asking him about this book. It was all very calculated. He thought this would be a great time to come out with this book. It's, you know, halfway between midterms, you know, we'd get it. And now he's got this too. Again, either by design or by accident, I don't know. But he has not met the occasion. And I say this as someone, I do not have a dog in the 28 fight. I can pick something that I like and find something objectionable about every single person whose name has even been breathed as a consideration for 28. So let's put that BS to the side. This is simply going on just observation of an American who wants our country to be strong and win all the things. He has not met the occasion. My jaw was dropping at some of the answers that he was giving to some of these questions. Now, some of these interviews, he's done a ton of them. I haven't watched every single one in full, but I have watched full contextual cuts. There have been a couple that I watched in full, and my perspective, my takeaway was not changed. It remains unchanged. So, for example, this is just some of the stuff that I'm talking about. We have this. This is cut 5, where he goes out, and I don't know who's telling him this. Listen to this.
2: And importantly, we have a constituency right now that is saying that we're going to send boots on the ground. They want Donald Trump to send hundreds of thousands of ground troops into Iran.
1: Who is saying this?
3: Those are Republicans.
1: Wait. Who is saying this? First off, that is an absolute straw man. Find me a Republican who said that. Find me an editorial. Find me a series of tweets. I'll take a Facebook post. I'll take an Instagram post. I'll take a clip from cable news. I'll take all of it. Not even Lindsey Graham has said that. And we all share a certain opinion about Lindsey Graham. He hasn't even said that. Now, yes, he loves bombs, but he hasn't said that. This is a straw man argument designed to frame any legitimate criticism as being unreasonable because of this manufactured premise. That's a tactic of the left to argue that way. Why are we straw manning this issue right now? Now, granted, we can absolutely have debates as to how do we deal with Karg Island and how is the best way to go about enriched uranium. That's fine. That's all well and fine. But to sit here and say that anybody has demanded the insertion of hundreds of thousands of troops into Iran is a lie. That's not true. And again, I'm not a zealot. Find me the clip. We have lots of services that will do this. Hell, you can even ask AI to do this. Clip, Instagram post, Facebook, anything. Had there been that hard example would have been given at that time. And there's a reason that it wasn't. Now, on that, this is the other thing that is really a big takeaway. This was cut 7.
3: Why can't they see? Why can't we all see the MOU right now?
2: Well, so first of all, the president said by the latest Friday, possibly as early as tomorrow, we're going to release the memorandum of understanding text. The reason why we haven't released it yet is there are some delicate diplomatic things going on where the Iranians, and not just the Iranians, but some of our mediators, the Pakistanis and the Qataris, have asked us to sequence this in the right way. I don't frankly fully understand it, but there are sensitivities that exist in the Arab and Muslim world.
1: Okay, why do we care about their sensitivities? Number one, why was that question not asked? If we're going to talk about hard-hitting journalism, why wasn't the follow-up, why do we care about their sensitivities? The second follow-up should have been, why are Qatar and Pakistan determining U.S. response here? Two entities that are not even party to any of this. Why are they the ones that are trying to lead and, quote unquote, sequence, whatever the hell that means, the negotiations? Why wasn't that a follow-up with this hard-hitting journalism? I think we would all love the answer to that. What sensitivities? Why do we care about their sensitivities? Pakistan, the entity that harbored Osama bin Laden, we're going to pretend that they have any authority here? Qatar, who is thick and thin with Iran? And actually allowed Hamas to stay in their country. Qatar, which allowed Al-Qaeda to create a headquarter there. Really? We're going to allow these two countries to, quote unquote, sequence negotiations. We are the United States of America. We do not care about the sensitivities of any third world, bronze aged, goat fornicating hellhole. And that is the only response that we should have to any such issue of sensitivities that is laid before the United States at the negotiating table. And if anybody takes any issue with that stance, they can go and pound all the sand in the Sahara with all their whatever virgins that their sex cult promises. So I don't understand this whole thing with sensitivity. That almost sounds like capitulation. It also sounds like he does not understand that this is an ideological and not a political war. You are dealing with a zealous regime that literally believes a blind sheik is going to come down and bring in the next Armageddon. They're 12er Shia. They are radicals. So that's not how they don't operate and view things through the political context. It's all religious fanaticism. So I feel like if you don't even have that understanding, how are you going to come out as a successful negotiator? You've already lost in the prep. And that's basically 99% of the battle. So why are we concerned about the sensitivities of this? I've got a million questions. So where is this going? We've got more on this because I'm fascinated that this is the way that this is being handled in the press. And why? Why is it being handled this way in the press? Why is this the pushback? It's all very odd. We're going to dive into that. We've got Days of These United States. And I have more examples because we're not done with this topic. Plus, the UK rape gang inquiry. That final report is out. It is stunning, and the fact that most people of the higher-ups in the UK are not giving it the due diligence and the due attention is shocking to me. We have to talk about this because it's coming everywhere. We're going to have that and more as we move. The folks who help make the program possible, it's our friends over at WebRoot. WebRoot wants to make sure that you're safe, whether you're streaming or your gaming or whatever it is that you were doing online, maybe work, maybe shopping. That doesn't matter. The way that, because so many threats are AI driven now, it has never been sketchier to be online without a way to protect yourself. Here's the problem though. So many of these antivirus services have not changed the way that they've been built since the early aughts. 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They are in your way. They take up so much of your space. 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
14: Like sands through the hourglass, so are the days of the United States.
15: One of the things that's become extremely apparent to me after spending a few days here with a group of Americans and other nationalities is how much of a English people are in general when it comes to arms, guns, and basically protecting the nation. We've been totally pacified in the UK, and through removal of our arms, our right to bear arms, it's caused a big problem for us. And now our government is basically turning into this absolutely tyrannical feminine leadership that is gradually eroding all of our rights. And there's really not much we can do about it.
2: That is, I mean, there's some stunning realizations being had by the Europeans who are coming over to the United States for World Cup. And this was a Brit. And apparently what the Brits are, they're here in Dallas this evening, are they not? They're here in Dallas for another World Cup match. And this dude was at the gun range. And he was just blown away. Not, you know, like rhetorically speaking. He was just shocked at just the way that the freedoms that Americans have. And also some of the things that I've seen from other Europeans. There was one woman who was with her husband. It was an older couple. And I think they're with England. And it was like this on Facebook. And they were saying that the thing that really got to them was how they've been lied to about American attitudes towards guns. Like they thought that it was just a free for all. I know Yosemite Sam over here. And she said, no, no, no, they're very serious about it. They're very dutiful. And she had said that there was a reverency that came with it, meaning that people approached it with a reverency and a great respect for the power that it wields. And she said that they felt lied to about American attitudes towards that. And it really changed their perception, not just of America, but Americans and that culture of freedom. They get it. And it's really hard to make somebody who meets freedom and experiences freedom, they can't unexperience that. That seed's planted and that stays with them forever. So I love the fact that we should have World Cup here every year, because we are radicalizing people and then sending them back to their European countries. And who knows what's going to happen now? God love it. We have a second hour on the way, that Iranian MOU and the UK rape gang inquiry. You're going to need a strong cup of coffee for this one. Stick with us.
10: Rick was experiencing some pain in his knee.
6: Once I retired and really just golfed constantly, I think it kind of exacerbated.
10: It was getting to be too much for him.
6: And it got to the point where I just almost couldn't sleep. I wanted to try anything to avoid surgery.
10: So instead, he decided to see Dr. Mark Wagner, MD, at Seattle Sports and Regenerative Medicine for stem cell therapy.
6: Yeah, I talked to him and he said, well, Rick, it's a new knee or we do the stem cell.
10: Since the procedure, Rick is back doing what he loves to do.
6: Here I am, golfing and enjoying it.
10: And now it's not just his knee. Rick has had stem cell treatment for both of his shoulders, his hip, and
6: he did my thumbs.
10: So whether it's a hip like I had or a shoulder, knee, and thumb like Rick, before choosing surgery, see Dr. Mark Wagner first. He's the most experienced in the Northwest with over 20,000 stem cell procedures. 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
17: Defending the deal, I'm Carmen Roberts, Fox News.
18: This meeting could not have come at a better time. On Sunday, we reached an agreement with Iran that achieves everything we set out to accomplish, everything and much more.
17: President Trump speaking to reporters a short time ago as the G7 summit wraps up in France and discussing some details of that agreement. And he says other world leaders at the summit expressed their support for the deal.
18: They are thrilled that we made a deal, every one of them. There's not one nation that came to us and said, please, sir, keep dropping bombs on them. Please keep dropping bombs, as stupid people say then.
17: The agreement calls for a 60-day ceasefire and for the two sides to work on a nuclear weapons pact during that time. But specifics on the memorandum of understanding are still scarce. President Trump says he won't make those public until it is officially signed on Friday in Switzerland. And he adds that Israel could do a better job on Hezbollah, and he feels very bad for Lebanon, in his words. A judge in New York sentences the man known as the Gilgo Beach serial killer to life in prison.
19: Decades after killing multiple women on New York's Long Island, 62-year-old Rex Huerman was sentenced to life in prison without parole for his crimes. He admitted to killing 8 women, the remains of most of them found between 1993 and 2011. In April, he pleaded guilty, working out a plea deal for the sentence he was given. In New York City, Tanya J. Powers, Fox News.
17: Republican Senator Tom Cotton says President Trump directed Jay Clayton not to appear at his confirmation hearing to become Director of National Intelligence. So the Senate is postponing the hearing. The president is upset that Congress has not renewed the government's FISA surveillance program or passed his Save America Act election bill. America's listening to Fox News.
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2: You can't sit here and get pissed off at people for going and questioning anything, criticizing anything, or asking for more detail when you're saying just trust us. 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I don't care. I don't care about making friends. I hate Washington and everybody in it. This is why I stay out here where the normal people live.
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2: You know, when I hear our intro, I sound like such a joy, because I am. I am that little ray of sunshine that pops into your life when you didn't know that you needed it. Yeah. Can't you feel me smiling? La, la, la, la, la. Welcome back to the program. It's Dana Lash with you. We're at the top of this second hour. And you can catch up if you missed anything in the first hour. We got the podcast. We got you covered. You can go download it. You can also find us at Substack, Chapter and Verse, YouTube, Facebook, like, and subscribe. So the moo! It's the moo. I'm going to call it that from now on. It's like that scene from that old clip from Friends with Joey. And he was arguing with Monica. And he was like, well, that's just a moo point. And she looks at him and she's like, what? And he goes, a moo point. And she says, a moo point? And he goes, yeah, a moo point. It's like a cow's opinion. It doesn't matter. Same thing. It's moo. M-O-U. So... the Memorandum of Understanding, which seems like a lack of understanding. It should be called a loo because we don't get it. And I don't even know. This was the thing that was leaked to Bloomberg. They were the first entity to run with it. And what makes me think it's real is that some of the officials have said it is. And the administration is arguing every point as though that's the point. So... that's why I think this one is real. The official text. Apparently, we have to wait till the close of news in the markets on Friday to get it, which does not inspire a lot of confidence, if I'm being honest. I mean, I just feel like if it was a real banger, they would have been like, in your face! And it would have been out there everywhere, and they would have invited a bunch of crusty Klingerons to the White House and given them binders of the moo, and it would have been like a real big thing, you know? I just that's just me personally, because this president likes stunting on people. So I'm just saying. So I was looking at this, the Bloomberg version, and oh my gosh, I don't know where to start. I mentioned last hour that I think it's really weird that you got Rubio, you got Wyckoff and Kushner that led negotiations. Rubio was helping to facilitate, and you've got POTUS at G7 with Rubio, and he's been taking questions this whole time. We're monitoring it. If something pops up, we'll have it. But we have to unpack this stuff. And you have over here, stateside, of all the times to drop a book, let's just do it now, right? I mean, we have all of this instability. Why not drop a book right now? It's not like he's doing anything else. So Vance is on his book tour, and so either by design or not, coincidental. I don't believe in coincidences in politics. He's having to sell. He's selling this moo while he's, you know, pitching his book. It's very odd. And he has not, as I said last hour, he has not risen to the occasion. At least in this dear broadcaster's opinion, he has not risen to the occasion. Now, again, once more, I will clarify, because I know everyone gets like super tribal. I don't have a dog in the fight for 28 because I don't care right now. I really just don't. I have four loads of laundry waiting for me after radio. I don't care about anything right now. I just want to burn the world. So just saying. And we have a hornet's nest somewhere. I got to get that, deal with that too. Little inconsequential things. So I don't have a dog in this. I'm just not focusing on that right now. I don't dislike anybody enough to disqualify them. I can find something objectionable. And something that I like about the people that have been breathed into this 28 contention existence. Now, that being said, I don't think that Vance has risen to the occasion. I don't know. Whiskey Tango Foxtrot he is doing with some of these answers. I had this one real quick. Can we just real quick? Can I have number 7 real fast once more? This is what sensitivities? Why are we worrying about sensitivities of these third world hellholes? Watch.
11: Why can't they see? Why can't we all see the MOU right now?
1: Well, so first of all, the president said by the latest Friday, possibly as early as tomorrow, we're going to release the memorandum of understanding text. The reason why we haven't released it yet is there are some delicate diplomatic things going on where the Iranians, and not just the Iranians, but some of our mediators, the Pakistanis and the Qataris, have asked us to sequence this in the right way.
2: Okay, let's full stop. Why are we taking any direction from the Qataris and the Pakistanis? Pakistan was, they were the people who threw the turd in the punch bowl the first time. They shuck it out of their pants leg right into the punch bowl. And they decided, they decided that they were going to try to include Lebanon on behalf of Iran, which is goofy and stupid. And that's where Hezbollah is located, even though Tucker Carlson doesn't know where Hezbollah is. They've always been historically located in Lebanon, but they were the ones who immediately first decided to incorporate Lebanon into these discussions. Why is Qatar there? It doesn't make any sense. This is goofy. And so this was the other thing. This Vance said this. This is cut 11. This was the second thing. He said, yes, Qatar and Pakistan asked us to sequence the rollout. Why are they involved in this? Listen.
3: Why can't you or won't you release that document now?
1: Yeah, so there's some diplomatic procedure at work here where the Qataris and the Pakistanis have been mediating this entire negotiation with the Iranians, and they've asked us effectively to sequence the way that we roll this out. I frankly don't understand it. We'd be happy to release the agreement today or tomorrow.
2: I would say we're going to sequence your mom. That's what we're going to do. Sequence D's. Stop it. That's what I would have said, though. I would have handed out little envelopes with a gold stamp on it, like, here it is, gentlemen. This is how. And I have like a big theater at the table. It's just fancy embossed envelopes. And then they can open them. And it says sequence D's. That's what I would do. Anyway, that's goofy. I feel like the I don't understand it is him trying to he realizes how ridiculous it is and he's trying to recuse himself from this. But that's not working. Because there's a lot of other stuff in here that I'm just like, what in the world? How he said that, yeah, people are going to send, there are Republicans demanding hundreds of thousands of boots on the ground. That was a lie. Nobody said that. Nobody demanded that. I don't understand why that is even being said. This is cut 4. POTUS was asked about this because, speaking of the Lebanon aspect, if Hezbollah in southern Lebanon, which, by the way, don't forget, the United States had already mediated an agreement between Israel and Lebanon. That was back in April. Hezbollah keeps violating absolutely everything. Lebanon doesn't like Hezbollah either. But here's the problem. Iran has pumped enough cash into Hezbollah that their military is pretty much almost on par, or their fighting forces are pretty much on par with the Lebanese military. So that's a real thing to consider. So to the issue of Israel and Hezbollah, this is cut 4.
4: Really, in the first week, militarily, we defeated Iran. Nobody thought that could be done. Yeah, please.
5: Mr. President, do you want Israel to halt its military campaign?
4: No, I want Israel to be able to protect himself, but I do want them to use good judgment.
2: Okay, well, yeah, use good judgment. Okay. What does that mean? And he also mentioned the thing about knocking apartment buildings down. And I'm just wondering who's giving him these talking points. Whoever from the woke Reich is in his ear, his other staffers that have more than one brain cell to rub together, they need to get that person out of the orbit. Because he ends up going out there sounding like a low info podcasty. And we can't have that. He's the president of the United States, FFS. Come on. So looking at this MOU, the first thing that stuck out when they talk about the Iran and the U.S. with allies in the current war, they announced that they said include in here understanding an immediate and permanent end of the war on all fronts, including Lebanon. So the United States isn't dealing with Lebanon, and the wording's sneaky. Because they're saying Lebanon when it's really Hezbollah in Lebanon. But they won't say Hezbollah in Lebanon because that makes you think, oh, well, they have the right to defend themselves against a terrorist group, a known terrorist entity, Hezbollah. No. They got to just say Lebanon. So it makes people think that they're just attacking the sovereign country for no good reason. And you have all of these, again, like products of incest out there seal clapping at whatever, you know, the Qatari Fox News rejects say. Those people that are reacting to this, they believe that, the hook, line, and sinker. So the problem with this is it's an agreement that immediately drags Israel in as an unofficial co-signee when they haven't even been involved in any negotiations. Now, I would lose my mind if they did that to the United States, and I think everybody else would too. So here's the thing. All of the people out there that are like, well, Israel controls everything in the United States. And then this happens. What are you guys going to do now? Criticize the people that have been like, well, that seems pretty unfair. Where are you going to go? You guys don't have any more runway. That plane didn't take off, Slick. So why in the world? And remember, we already mediated a ceasefire between Israel and Lebanon that required Hezbollah to disarm. We did this back in November of 24, too. I mean, this goes on and on and on. And the other thing is the way that it's written, it says Israel has to really ultimately can't really defend itself, but Hezbollah can do whatever the hell it wants. That's a problem. That is a problem. The other issue is when they say that the Iran and the U.S., they're going to respect sovereignty and each other's territory, and they're not going to interfere in each other's internal affairs. Okay, well, it's the interference that Iran is taking in Lebanon. So they're saying, well, you know, the presupposition is that it's the U.S. that's doing all the interfering, when the reality is that it's Iran that's interfering in Gaza with Hamas. It's Iran that's interfering in Lebanon with Hezbollah. It's Iran that's interfering in Yemen with the Houthis. It's Iran that's interfering everywhere and attacking its neighbors. So that's a stupid point to have in here. They get in and say that they're going to reach an agreement with a maximum period of 60 days, extendable by mutual consent. Now, this is, if you're joining me, going over the Bloomberg, the leaked MOU to Bloomberg, that none of them have said isn't it. Two officials said it was. One official said wait for the other one. It's not 14 points, it's 12. So they talk about lifting the naval blockade, preventing any interference or obstruction against the Islamic Republic of Iran, restore traffic, etc., make sure that merchant ships from the Persian Gulf to the Sea of Oman and vice versa is resumed. Why? And they demand a full withdrawal. United States has to withdraw its forces from the surrounding areas within 30 days after the final agreement. Why would we do that if we would also have to deal with the enforcement of said agreement? Do you realize how expensive it is to haul everything back over there again? Why would we do that? That's dumb. I don't understand this. They say that they want to create a comprehensive peace plan, and then they want $300 billion, the implementation mechanism, part of the agreement to be formulated within 60 days. It's for the rehabilitation and economic development of Iran. What? Now everyone keeps calling this the carrot. Oh, we have to offer a carrot. The IRGC needs to follow a carrot. Okay, so the only thing that makes this different from the JCPOA is the nuclear dust. So if we don't get the nuclear dust, then my question is, how is this deal different from Barack Obama's deal? That's a legitimate question. People could get mad about it all they want to, but if you're not asking that question, are you a patriot? Patriots ask questions to the benefit of their country. So I have a lot of questions. So they want sanctions ended, every sanction. all unilateral U.S. sanctions, both primary and secondary. And this is really crazy. And then get that last cut that you just dropped. Get that ready for me. So the $300 billion, they say that they're not going to produce nuclear weapons in this. They say that they'll give up this pursuit. How many times has that happened? Okay. Yeah. I don't know. And it also sounds a little bit JCPOA-ish, which Trump hated, by the way. And I have a million video cuts of him railing on that thing. I mean, this just keeps getting worse the more I read. The pending final agreement, Iran will maintain status quo in its nuclear program, and we won't impose new sanctions. So wait, basically that's like a violation of JCPOA then, but they don't get any other sanctions for it. I've got more on this because we have three other points to read. So bookmark this because we're going to come back to it. I have a lot of questions. Can I play this real fast? Okay, I'll save it. I'll save it. Trump basically said, yeah, if it doesn't work, I'm going to blame Vance. He said that at G7. We'll come back to that as we move. 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
6: And now, all of the news you would probably miss. 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
3: Scientists are confronting the rising global threat of the mosquito. I don't like mosquitoes. Why are they here? So this is a story over at Yahoo News where they buried the lead, literally 15 graphs into it. So basically, scientists are trying to figure out why especially the parasites and other tropical issues that are associated with mosquito bites, how to drive that. And they're like, oh, rising temperature, blah, blah, blah. That's not what it is. You get mosquitoes in the summer. But why do we have them is the bigger question. But they are actually looking at how to try to, you know, kind of reduce or nullify them. So I don't actually object to that. 70% of kids are looking at electronic screens during dinner. If your kid has the phone at the table and they're on the phone during a mealtime, you're failing at your job as a parent. I'm not talking about the one time you go out to eat with everyone and you're working parents and you never get to go out with anyone and you just want to enjoy one night. So you give your kid an iPad and you wither the judgmental looks from people. Those people can pound sand. If it's just one situation like that, that's fine. But every time, that's what this study's talking about. Too many kids every day regularly are doing this at dinner. That's bad. Also, Sean Penn's going to direct a January 6th drama where Bradley Cooper's a capital cop. David Bozell joins us next. Everybody is in wait and see mode right now. They're waiting on the ceasefire, waiting on the Strait of Hormuz, and waiting to see what the markets do next. 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Feels safe because it seems like things will settle down if you just wait. 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
1: Welcome back to the program, Dana Lash with you. And we're here at the bottom of the second hour. You can listen all around the country. You can tune in to the simulcast of the radio show as well. YouTube, Facebook, X, all that good stuff. So we've been talking a little bit about this, you know, the Iran MOU. We're going to get into that. But also the way that the press is covering this. I've never seen a less curious press ever. They forgot how to ask questions entirely. Joining us on this, one of my very good friends at an organization I love, Media Research Center, also the Newsbusters, David Bozell, who's the president of MRC. He joins us. David, I feel like watching everything, whether even if they have a rare journalistic curiosity about the MOU or anything that's happening, none of these people know how to ask questions. They don't know how to drill down into it, especially at the big legacy press networks. You know, I was watching when the VP went on The View, for instance, and these women, it just seemed like they were more interested. They're not journalists. Why would you want to go on like a cackly little into the hen house and get plucked at?
2: Mrs. Lash, good to see you. We actually call The View the cackle internally in the office because that's kind of what, it's basically what it is. We tracked last year. They had 128 liberal guests to two conservative guests on the View, and we were being generous with the two conservatives. One was MTG, who was in a feud with the president at the time, and the other one was RFK Jr.'s wife. So, you know, just sort of politically.
1: So that was as close to having a conservative.
2: That was it. Now, why do you go on these shows? Now, I mean, you're aware, as a veteran of doing press, and I think the Trump administration has this attitude in spades. I think they just prefer to do the confrontational press. It's just more interesting to them. Sure, could they do a center, right, you know, MAGA style show over and over and over again? Yeah, they could. And they do a lot of that. But I think it's just like riding a bike, right? You got to just keep the train. You got to keep riding the bike. And so doing confrontational press is good to hone your talking points, et cetera. Now, the vice president, he puts out a book 2 years before 2028 heats up. It's a smooth political move. If you want to get anything out that you might feel it might be negative in your record, put it out there in a book. Put it out there in your own words and get it out there. So that's the purpose of him doing the book and that's the purpose of him doing the show. But I thought the show was kind of a yawner, if I had to be totally honest with you, Dana. You had Anna kind of snipe at him, you know, heading into the commercial break, and Whoopi tried to quarterback that whole thing, and it didn't work out, and Joy Behar got her quips in. But I think it was just tired. The View has this caricature of the vice president that he's a sociopathic liar, they actually accused him. They spent half a show a few months back accusing him and Elon of committing treason against the president, trying to, like, you know, take over for him. This caricature just kind of falls flat when you meet the man. And they obviously, you got to try to cash that check if you're the host, and they didn't do it. And I guess, you know, it was a lot of excitement getting into that interview, but I just thought the whole thing was flat.
1: Yeah, and it seemed as though, I don't know what their audience want. Let me ask you this. We talked about this before. David, who watches that show? seriously, what is their demo?
2: Smaller and smaller. Remember, you got to look at it through this prism too, Dana. ABC has the eyes of Sauron, called the Federal Communications Commission. The FCC is doing an investigation of ABC, specifically The View, which is why ABC has come out through its lawyers saying, hey, now wait a minute. The View is a bona fide news program, right? We don't want you messing with our license. And the FCC is using, you know, some MRC research saying, now, well, okay, prove to us that you're a bona fide news program, have a variety of guests that run the gamut across the political spectrum. So I think, you know, I'm a little bit of a speculation on my part, but I think my guess is The View invited the vice president, expecting him not to accept. And of course he does. He's got this book. And maybe, you know, obviously his book marketers maybe think that the View has book buyers as part of its audience. Do they have vice presidential book buyers? I don't know.
1: That's a million dollar question.
2: It's a dwindling audience.
1: Do they read?
2: For sure.
1: I mean, that's the even bigger question. Are they literate? I think that might be the bigger question.
2: That's right. You should go on there and ask them that.
1: I have been on there before. I was on there once, a couple of times. I was a guest host and then a guest. And there was a time when it was when Barbara Walters was alive. That was my first time. And they had a big picture or a video of me shooting all these guns on the screen behind me. And Barbara Walters leans in and she says, "So do you like firearms?" And I didn't know how to answer that. I just kind of gestured, like that viral video of the guy eating ramen. And he's like, "That's the free First Amendment right here." I mean, I just, guess.
2: As if she was asking, "Do you like flan?" I mean, what is that?
1: Exactly. Like, it was a weird thing. It was a very weird thing. All right, I want to switch from this to ask you about this acquisition, because I know the DOJ last Friday greenlit it to go through this acquisition, this between CBS, Paramount, and then now going looking at like CNN, the Warner Brothers, all of that.
2: Yeah.
1: How does that affect like the average everyday person, David? How is that going to affect their choices and maybe the way that things are covered?
2: Well, look, if it's reported, if what's true is reported that Barry Weiss is going to be the managing editorial director of that entire news apparatus, not just CBS, but also CNN, she's going to have her footprint on cable news. And so if you're an avid daytime cable news watcher, or if you're watching clips on X, CNN is going to have the Barry Weiss footprint. And it purports to be more interesting, a little bit more balanced. Look, CBS is not this MAGA megaphone that the left wants to paint it as nowadays. It's just not. Is it better? Yeah. Are they inquisitive? Look, they're the only ones that covered the LA fraud story. The only ones. And they did it. They did so pretty in depth after Nick Shirley kind of ripped the Band-Aid off. But they went in there. So kudos to them for that. But their entire staff, you saw that. We all saw it with Scott Pelley, who just thinks that they walk on water, that they're basically untouchable, that they can do no wrong. The way that Scott Pelley treated the Moms for Liberty founders a couple years back was just unconscionable. And so I think there might be some litigation involving that as well. It'll be a sea change for sure. And it's just good to throw out some of these, these legacy boomer, no offense, but these legacy boomer reporters that just think that they walk on water,
1: Pelley's.
2: Yeah. It's just, you can see with his eyeglasses and drooping down and, the Scott Pelley interview with the New York Times. That felt like to me was Scott Pelley interviewing himself. You could just see him running the cue cards in his head and cue the tears, cue the downward eye motion, cue the inquisitive chin up. I mean, just you could just feel that coming through the camera. So look, I mean, I'll say this. I think there's a real challenge for the conservative movement ecosystem with breeding professional broadcast talent. And I think that needs to be investments need to be made in that. Can they find the broadcast talent that, can rise up to a CNN and CBS standards? That's TBD. But I think that Barry Weiss will attempt to go down that path to balance things out.
1: Yeah, I would hope so. Cause I mean, that
2: bring you
1: explains-
2: on.
1: I'm saying,
2: you should be a 60 minutes pieces with Dana Lash.
1: Oh, and the questions, I'm sure that all of my questions would be answered too. I tell you, that makes sense though, why they've attacked her so much. The left and the Pelleys, and I can't imagine anybody else, because I was reading Pelley apparently got in her face and was yelling at her during a meeting, like their team meeting. You can't do that in any industry. You can't get up and demonstrate such insubordination and still think that you're going to have your job. I mean, not yelled at her, but rather the producer or the news director she brought in to help kind of run 60 Minutes, and they really went at him. You can't do that. Why? But he thought that apparently, I guess that the newsroom means that you can be insubordinate that way.
2: I hope your producer doesn't come to you off air and say that you're murdering the show by having David Bozell on, because that's essentially what Pelly did, going up to his former boss now. So that just doesn't fly. It doesn't fly in the living room. It doesn't fly in the boardroom. He wanted to die a martyr. In his Manhattanite cocktail circuit, he will die a martyr. But enjoy the podcast circuit. I joked after it happened that if Pelly, Don Lemon, Anderson Cooper, Jim Acosta, Scott McFarlane, Joy Reid, if all these guys created like a super network, nobody would watch them.
1: That's right. It would be negative ratings.
2: Yeah, ESPN, the Ocho would get better ratings than those guys.
1: Oh, my gosh. And that, we'll leave it there. Our friend David Bozell, you can find him on X at David Bozell. And, of course, MRC. Also check out Newsbusters as well. We so appreciate everything you do, David, and your organization. God love you. We have more to come, folks, as we wrap up the second hour. We got Florida Man on the way, our partners, because we're capitalists. It's our friends at Ghostbed. If you're not using a Ghostbed, you're sleeping on a pile of hobo trash. I just don't know what else to tell you. 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
12: It's his life mission to make bad decisions. It's time for Florida Man.
1: Ladies and gentlemen, do I have some Florida people stories for you today? Oh, man. All right, we're going to start low and then go high. All right. Wanted Florida man was arrested after leaving a four-year-old behind while running from the deputies. Orange County, Florida. Video shows a wanted man fleeing from the police on June 9th with his two young children inside of the car. Orange County Sheriff's Office said its deputies attempted a traffic stop on a man while a helicopter observed from above. It shows Jason Keenan, 24, weaving through traffic, crashing into another vehicle. He then let a one-year-old child exit with a passenger before he then began to drive off with a four-year-old still inside the car. He jumped out of the car with the four-year-old and left the kid behind while trying to escape. And it's all on video. He literally just dropped the kid and then hopped a fence. And then, of course, he was taken into custody moments later. Both children were evaluated and were not injured. He has been arrested for aggravated fleeing while eluding, two counts of child neglect, leaving the scene of a crash, possession of a firearm during the commission of a felony. And the four-year-old got a gold star sticker. My daddy went to jail and all I got was a sticker. Just saying. Oh, man. Let's do this one because the mugshot's going to take a bit. Ba-ba-ba-ba-ba. Not loving it. So this happened in Florida. I actually thought this was a trans man, and it's not. A woman is accused of beating up a McDonald's drive-thru worker over an unhappy meal. Broward County Sheriff's Office arrest report has this one. I also thought this one was fake. Okay, first off, let's pop that mugshot right up there, because we're going to have a little discussion. I have never before in my life seen anybody who puts their eyelashes at the top of their head and not on their eyes. I mean, the eyebrows are make her look perpetually frowny. But then baby hairs up top. That's the, them's eyelashes. Kane, that looks like baby doll eyes closed.
13: It, It totally does.
1: She's got four sets of eyes. The two are proper closed. This is the eyelashes.
13: I know what eyebrows are, and I know what sideburns are, but what's that on her forehead there?
1: Dude.
13: Are those...
1: Dude.
13: I know what eye black is for, you know, when you play sports.
1: Mm-hmm.
13: It looks like she put it way...
1: I mean, I got an odd hairline as well. I have weird baby hairs and all that, but that's a whole other level. That is a whole other level. Anyway, so this woman right here, Shalonda Walls, according to Broward County Sheriff's Office, they responded to a burglary and a battery at the McDonald's on North Pine Island Road, and they identified the 43-year-old of Pompano Beach. They said she became involved with in a verbal argument with the drive-thru employee that escalated into a physical altercation when she reached through the drive-thru window and punched the worker in the face multiple times. The employee was trying to defend herself, but Walls just was beating her, causing visible facial injuries. The fire rescue treated the employee at the scene. The employee had swelling, bruising, and laceration. I mean, she got beat. She was bleeding. And apparently it showed the suspect exiting the car, the surveillance footage, reaching through the drive-thru. What makes you so mad in the drive-thru that you're going to be punching somebody through the drive-thru?
14: Angry.
1: It is what did you order? What did you not get that could not be solved with, hey, can I get my correct order? Or, hey, can I get my full order? You don't need to be going, bah, bah, bah, bah, bah, punching you in the face. That's not, we don't give things through that window. We only receive from that window. That's it. That's all there is to it. Oh my gosh, I can't even do some of this stuff. This is crazy. I'm not even reading. Okay, we're reading this one, Kane.
14: Oh, no.
1: All right, guys, ready for this one? I'm reading the headline, thank you. Florida woman accused of driving on a golf course while intoxicated. Polk County Sheriff's Office, if you can cue up Grady Judd there. 34-year-old Erica Meyer of Palmetto, he said this.
15: She was drunk, capital D-R-U-N-K. Wrecked her car.
1: Mm-hmm. Wrecked her car. She said. Go ahead.
14: Oh, sorry.
15: Ask her, Will, would you take the standard sobriety test?
1: She said no.
15: I saw online it's not
1: she
15: good
1: said
15: to take.
1: Though. She had an empty fireball. She had empty fireball bottles in her pants. And she told, Judd said that, quote, she was, what?
14: Look at that photo.
1: Dude, right? That's all the empty bottles she had up in her pants. The empty ones. She had all them empty ones in her pants. Sorry, the Ozark's coming out. She had all them empty bottles up in her pants. They was all in her britches. She said she was, well, Judd said that, quote, she was drunker than Cooter Brown and had no idea where she was. I mean, she looks like, she looks just like an alien confused in the sunlight. I don't know. She declined all the tests. She said she heard it was a bad idea to participate in the field sobriety exercises, particularly if you had a lot of fireballs, officer. Solely tober, officer. She was arrested and charged with DUI, DUI with property damage, refusing to submit to a DUI test, cited for failure to drive within a single lane, and possessing lots of open containers of alcohol. Thankfully, no one was hurt when she ran across the golf course, hit a bunch of golf carts, and crashed her car.
13: This candle smells like cinnamon.
1: Yeah.
13: Or a fireball.
1: Yeah, this candle smells like cinnamon, or smells like fireball. That's cinnamon, Cynthia. We have a whole other hour on the way. Don't go anywhere, because we'll know, and we'll send this drunker than Cooter.
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18: Trump hails the Iran deal. I'm Carmen Roberts, Fox News. But the president says it's not final yet. As he tells reporters at the G7 summit in France.
19: They have to behave themselves. If they're not behaving, they get hit again. You know, they'll be hit again because we can do it very easily.
18: And senior U.S. officials tell the AP that the draft deal includes, among other things, protections for Lebanon's territorial integrity, along with new minimum standard for Iran's highly enriched uranium. In return, the U.S. will move to waive but not eliminate some wide-ranging sanctions against Iran once the deal is signed. Fox's Peter Doocy has more from the G7 summit.
20: I got the president to explain what the difference is between giving Iran money and unfreezing Iranian money.
19: We have taken a lot of their money, and we have their money. We have taken their money. It's not our money. It's their money, and we froze it. At a certain point in time, I guess we're going to have to give it back.
20: That's the first time that we've heard that. It obviously comes after a weeks-long embargo that was really, really straining the Iranian economy. And we are now within 48 hours or so of that changing and of billions of dollars starting to flow in possibly every day as the oil sales resume.
18: And that agreement is securing a toll-free passage of the Strait of Hormuz for only 60 days. It's set to be signed Friday in Switzerland. And this is a Fox News alert. The Federal Reserve has just issued a statement and says it is leaving the rates unchanged and that it will likely change ease rates on the next meeting. America's listening to Fox News.
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1: You can't sit here and get pissed off at people for going and questioning anything, criticizing anything, or asking for more detail when you're saying just trust us. Politics ruined my benefit of the doubt. So I will literally bend your arm backward and then origami it up your backside if you want to try to criticize me on it. I don't care. I don't care about making friends. I hate Washington and everybody in it. This is why I stay out here where the normal people live.
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1: Welcome back to the program. Dana Lash with you. We're at the top of this third hour. I have to tell you, this report that came out, Member of Parliament over in Britain, Rupert Lowe, has a comprehensive report that is very difficult to read. It's the Rape Gang Inquiry Report. And this gets into the horrific story that you have heard mentioned over and over again of Pakistani men. It's typically like overwhelmingly 90 some odd percent. It's in this report, Pakistani men, over the span of some years, where it was a groomer gang and they trafficked British girls on a massive scale that is unlike, I don't know anything I think anybody's ever seen. Groomer does not cover it because this was sexual assault, brutal rape, sex trafficking, all of it. And it was done nearly exclusively by Islamists in the UK. And Rupert Lowe yesterday released the Rape Gang Inquiry Report. And I wanted to read it before and dive into it some before I talked about it on air, because it was not too long before we were in pre-production for the show. The thing that really, I mean, it's horrific already that thousands of girls were trafficked and all of the people who could have helped them turned a blind eye because they did not want to be seen as racist because the people trafficking them were brown, and I am not even making that up. But what makes it worse is that the British government covered it up. And they tried to just make the whole thing disappear. Some of these stories, it's 180 pages long. And the inquiry looks at the systematic targeting from the report of vulnerable girls, overwhelmingly white British, by predominantly Muslim Pakistani gangs across towns and cities throughout the UK. Now, here's the thing. This number that they give makes it's even greater than anyone could have ever imagined. In some cities like Rotherham, there were thousands of girls and that's just one city where this happened. The report with witnesses and affidavits and police reports and everything, it says, quote, the scale of the crimes committed is staggering. It was previously established that, at the very least, 250,000 young girls, white British girls, were subjected to repeated rapes, gang rape, trafficking, torture, pregnancy, forced Islamic conversion, lifelong trauma. They said the true number is likely higher. The perpetrators bear a primary responsibility, and the institutional failures that enabled them for decades have to be confronted. They said that over 88% of those convicted in these group-based child sexual exploitation, CSEs, what they call them, cases, have Muslim names. The vast majority of men were not convicted. Now, one doctor with he's Dr. Taj Harge, an imam with the Oxford Islamic Congregation, says the true proportion of gang members who are Muslims are around 95%. That far exceeds the Muslim share of the overall United Kingdom population. 250,000 young girls. You're talking about girls who were 11 years old. They would be befriended by a young Muslim guy who would then treat them like adults and start providing them with alcohol and drugs and cigarettes and things like that. And they said then they would have girls that would be picked up from the school gates and their care homes and off the street in taxis. And they were taken to houses and to flats and to restaurants and to hotels where they were raped repeatedly by groups of men, tortured, filmed for blackmail, told they were white trash or kuffar who merited punishment. Many became pregnant while they were still children. Many miscarried under trauma. Many endured coerced abortions. And some even gave birth to children who were later removed by the state. Now, listen to this. They found, with absolutely irrefutable evidence, that these unspeakable crimes from this report occurred in at least 149 local authority districts. That's close to 40% of all such districts across the UK. Survivors described daily rapes, red rooms of extreme torture, trafficking between cities, and they were even trafficked to the Middle East, where they were forced into Islamic marriages. And then the report says that were Britain functioning effectively, these girls would have received considerable state protection. But every one of the institutions failed them catastrophically. Police forces ignored repeated reports, criminalized victims instead of perpetrators. Some of that sidebar was Keir Starmer's approach. That's one of the reasons why he has such involvement in this. The report continues, destroyed evidence, allowed they had just allowed known people to go free. Social care services undermine protective parents. Yeah, a lot of these known rapists walked free on bail. Some of them just walked free without bail. They placed children in trafficking hubs inside of children's homes, closed cases despite clear indications of exploitation, and whistleblowers were retaliated against. NHS in Britain recorded genital injuries, multiple STDs in children. I mean, you're looking at like 9, 10, 11, 12. I can't even. I'm just sick. Pregnancies caused by rape, suicide attempts. And victims were discharged back to their abusers without any safeguarding referrals and zero trauma care. Many schools observed older Islamic men collecting girls at the gates. And they responded, not with protecting the victims, but excluding them. Taxi licensing authorities renewed permits for drivers. They formed the logistical backbone of the networks. And they collapsed in the face of organized protests when basic safety measures were proposed. Government officials allowed this. They looked the other way. And There were members of parliament who apparently knew and were complicit and proceeded. The report really, because apparently the Labour Party, which runs a lot of stuff in a lot of these cities where it was happening. It's interesting, Kane, how crime, like in the United States, is really high in Democrat-run cities. And this kind of stuff was really kicking off in Labour Party, which is the far left, those controlled cities. I know you're very shocked by this.
4: So shocked.
1: This is unbelievable. I don't know. People were saying that this was, quote, the most extensive and widespread scandal that has ever beset Britain. That's what they allowed for. Some of these stories, for instance, they give this, quote, at the police station, they changed the names of the girls. Kate was taken into the interview room. Before the interview began, without her mother present, she was told that this was her last chance to say that her report was untrue. She was warned that if any part of her account could not be supported by evidence, she could and would be arrested. For an extended period of time, both officers repeatedly told her how much trouble she would be in if any detail of her statement was disproved, and that she could withdraw the allegation before the interview started with no further consequences. They also suggested that her parents would be relieved if she said the incident had not happened, end quote. They were manipulating girls into basically not reporting or rescinding their reports, their claims on the behavior of this. I am just shocked. This is crazy. And one of the reasons, by the way, one of the reasons why all of this went on for so many years is because they literally were upset about, I'm pulling up my notes on this. They were upset about being viewed as being racist for targeting predominantly Pakistani men. This is being called one of the biggest cover-up in British history. Social workers were intimidated into silence. Local police ignored and excused. So there's a lot of stories on this. Here's a piece from The Telegraph. The Free Press has written about this. The Telegraph has this. Daily Mail. And Daily Mail is a story about how police took, and this was in Rotherham specifically, how police were essentially helping these criminals evade law and accountability for this. I mean, how do these people look at themselves in the mirror? This is stunning. They aided and abetted them across dozens of cities. Senior police and home office officials, says one report, deliberately avoided action in the name of maintaining community relations. They did not want to be viewed as being racists. Local counselors, they all rejected pleas for help from the parents of raped children, charities, NGOs, labor MPs, because they wanted to say that multiculturalism was a success. That was more important to them than protecting the children. That was more important to these British authorities than protecting the British citizens. They wanted to be able to protect this failed multiculturalism. They did not want to be called Islamophobic or racist. They valued that more than the innocence of these children. And the crazy thing is, nobody even knows exactly how many of these girls fell victim to this, because this has been going on since the late 70s. Hundreds of thousands. They don't even know. But they do know that it really kicked off in these post-industrial mill towns. So it was on like the north in England and in the Midlands. And that's where a lot of the Pakistani diaspora settled. And all of the locals say all of the gangs and the grooming started happening when they came in. And in Rotherham, local police and counselors were told about this in 2001. Do you know that they did not even start legal proceedings without pressure from the community until 2010? And everyone that was jailed were Pakistani, every single person that was convicted. And the girls were like 9, 10, One was 12. That's it. They targeted the poor and the fatherless girls, the girls in care homes. That's what this happened. And it was in over 50 cities around England. There, the fact that the entire country is not burning in riots is an act of God. Because their law, their government structure actually worked against the people trying to bring the perpetrators to justice. They covered it up. They suppressed research on grooming gangs. That was Johnson's home office in 2020. Boris Johnson, he said that the money was that they that was spent on investigating abuse crimes. They said that it was money that that they were I'm not going to say how he put it, but that they were apparently not before they were not using the money for this. And when his home office in 2020 came out with their research on these grooming gangs, all the other people in the government were suppressing it. They said that it was, quote, not in the national interest. We have more on this. That's just a, that's that is heinous. Why are more lawmakers over there not speaking out? That's a generation of girls. That is a generation of girls that are growing up traumatized. How does that reshape Britain? That's the big question. We have more on the way. Our partners, speaking of which, it's our friends over at Preborn. Here in the United States, when women face unplanned pregnancies, they are told by society, yeah, you know what, just go ahead and get an abortion. You don't have to raise this kid. You're too weak. You're not able to multitask. You're not able to be a mother and work. You're not able to be a student in college and be a mother. You're not able to do any of this. And you know what? Dads hear that same, those same messages too. And no one talks about dads throughout this. I mean, we're coming up on Father's Day, so let's just for a half second. Can we talk that dads are often left overwhelmed and scared and ignored, and also one of the biggest moments of their lives? This is

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4: And now, all of the news you would probably miss. It's time for Dana's Quick Five.
5: So apparently a humanoid robot is preparing to climb Mount Everest. I don't know. Are they? Kane asks, ask your question. What do you think they're going to do, Kane?
6: If they're there to get these robots to go up there and clean all the poop and the dead bodies and stuff, well, that makes sense then to me.
5: Because it's pretty trashy up there. People who enjoy dark humor might be smarter than everyone else.
7: Of course
5: we are. And this is according to science. Like, literally a study. They say people who enjoy dark humor are probably a little smarter. 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
1: Welcome back to the program, Dental Ash with you. You can listen coast to coast. You can also watch the simulcast of the radio program as well. YouTube X, where all the things are. We've been discussing this. I mean, I guess you could say it's the Iran MOU, the Memorandum of Understanding. There was apparently a claimed leak to Bloomberg. We think, we don't know. It's supposed to be out Friday, which I found interesting because it's the end of the news cycle. And when the day the markets close, I just think that if this was a banger, they would have been in your face and here it is. And it would have been slammed on the table and, you know, celebrations. And I don't know. It's just a very weird thing. And I'm not used to seeing POTUS be, I don't know how to put it, not unsure, but odd on a narrative like this. Joining us now to discuss this, you know him on X as Conceptual James. In fact, I literally keep calling him that instead of James Lindsay. And he's also a best-selling author. You can find him at New Discourses. He joins us now. So, James, I mean, I know that we're essentially, until the White House comes out, here's the MOU. We're all kind of speculating and kind of reacting to some of these leaks. But what we do know is what the vice president has affirmed in his numerous hits that he's done over the past few days and what the president has said at G7 today. What's your initial take on this?
2: You know, nobody knows what's going on, and that's sort of fun. But I'm kind of starting, I'm trying to be generous and optimistic. I'm starting with the axiom I keep hearing is the axiom of the White House, which is President Trump is smarter than you. And that means he's also smarter than you think he is. And so it's very likely that he's arranged this deal and whatever else is going on in a way that he thinks is going to be advantageous. It takes advantage of a lot of things on the table, like, for example, the actual regional conditions in the Middle East, but also the condition of the growing tension in the conservative base with J.D. Vance. He said today at G7, apparently, I keep laughing every time I hear it, he said something to the effect of, if this deal works out, I'm going to take the credit. If it doesn't, I'm going to blame J.D. Vance. And then he says, you better watch out, J.D. And so, I mean, it seems very much like part of what's going on in this confusion, while maybe it's not the most ethical thing in the world for the White House to be doing, is to put JD on a hanger, actually, out in front of the American people and connect him to this deal. I mean, Marco Rubio is nowhere to be seen. President Trump is busy at G7 and is making what seems to be bizarre statements. It's hard to parse for sure what's going on, but there's a lot of skepticism of J.D. Vance, and a lot of people think this is actually his deal, and it seems the president's ready to give him the credit if it goes badly.
1: Yeah, and that's what's so weird about this, because, you know, we've been talking about this, and I know you've had a series of posts on X about it. This is a weird way to I guess, I guess they were trying to get ahead of the Iranian claims, and instead of having like a Besant or a Witkoff or Rubio, and I understand that they're with the president at G7, it's just weird to see Vance, especially when everyone knows that they disagree on Iran, they disagree on the approach. Vance has a huge, very well-documented history of not agreeing with Trump on foreign policy, anything. And so it's weird to see him be the guy go out and try to sell the thing that he never liked in the first place. Also, James, while he's selling a book that he wrote about how he became Catholic, it's just the weirdest timing ever.
2: Yeah, it's very strange. And of course, you know, JD didn't do himself any favors. I think he was talking with Megyn Kelly and he said something to the effect of, you know, that we had certain Muslim and Islamic sensibilities we had to safeguard, which is a big difference from, you know, I really don't care, Margaret, JD, that everybody loved a couple of years ago. And so, you know, I'm an American. I don't give a flying crap about Islamic sensibilities in Pakistan. So why J.D. Vance is, you know, saying this is what we had to honor to throw the American and Israeli populations into confusion and disarray just kind of works out badly for him, which increases my suspicion that the president is kind of putting J.D. in an awkward situation on purpose here because of probably these disagreements and what it's causing in the conservative base. I mean, this has become a very obvious issue in the past. Maybe 6 to 9 months. And I think the president's putting it in high relief.
1: So let's segue into that, because we're talking with James Lindsay, a.k.a. Conceptual James on X. I have, I guess, tinfoil theories. I'm just speculating. I'm putting everything on the table. You know exactly where I'm going with this, because you and I have talked about the Red-Green Alliance before, and we've talked about the woke Reich and all of this. And I don't know if that I would say that Vance is a woke Riker, but he's definitely friends with all the people that are in it. and he goes on their shows and he says that they're his favorite podcasts. And so I have questions about that, especially in the context of this whole deal. So to that extent, you said that, you know, maybe POTUS is putting him out there and he can take the blame if this fails. Is this POTUS maybe perhaps seeing the tactic of having to destroy him and his legacy, because that is one of the goals of the woke right, so that they can prepare the way for someone to ascend in 28? Do you view that potentially as him getting in the getting in front of that with this move?
2: It's possible, and it's a very Trump way to do it. And again, we go back to the White House axiom that I hear from all of my White House friends: Trump is smarter than you.
1: Yeah.
2: And that applies also to the vice president, I think. And so it's entirely plausible that that is what's going on. But I'm with you. This is all like tinfoil hat speculation. This is, you know, nobody knows what's going on. And I think the president, if he wanted us to know what's going on, would have done so. So we don't know what's going on because it's in his strategic interests to use this confusion. And this is could work in the domestic front, as we're discussing now. It also works regionally in the Middle East, because he's not just talking to us. He's talking to Saudi Arabia. He's talking to Qatar. He's talking to Oman and the UAE. And I don't mean like he's making deals with them. I mean, he's trying to also scare the crap out of them, because Iran is an unstable partner. The things we see that we're nervous about in this MOU, they are also nervous about, because Iran has not been a good player in the region. So when he's out there today at G7 saying, well, of course they need missiles. Everybody has missiles. Saudi Arabia has missiles. Yeah. They need missiles too. Saudi Arabia is like, oh, no. Oh, no. We're not going to get cleared of Iranian missiles. Where are they going to get their security? Well, they're going to have to become more dependent on Israeli and U.S. security forces in order to create the sense of security that they need. All of the Gulf states are going to need that. So therefore, the president might be playing a very savvy game with this kind of mass confusion to try to get the Gulf states to increase their dependency on U.S. and Israeli partnership for security in the region, which actually would be like the real terms of the real deal, knowing Iran's going to default eventually, probably before the end of the week.
1: Yeah, and I think that's what it all comes down to at this very center of this, is knowing that Iran has never honored any agreement ever. Why would this be any different? Can we get that soundbite, too, that James just mentioned, where POTUS was saying, well, they can have a little bit of missiles. They can have a couple missiles, which that's what they've been using to go after American troops and going after our interests. Let me know when we have that, which, again, I understand what you were saying about the Saudis. For our listeners and viewers, watch this.
3: So we'll be working on a parallel effort with the Gulf nations to address non-nuclear issues such as the conventional ballistic missiles, which we'll be talking about, and support. I mean, they have to have some, because other people have some. You got to have some. Somebody said you shouldn't give them one. And I have guys. I like some of these guys, but I don't think they're smart. Sir, you shouldn't let them have any missile. I said, well, what am I going to do? Am I going to let Saudi Arabia have missiles, but they can't have them? Yes, sir. Doesn't work that way, you know?
1: Well, here's where I'm interjecting. James, why can't it work that way? I mean, we're the nation's superpower. And when you're the superpower of the nation, and thank heavens we love freedom, you get to make the rules. And I just kind of feel like we can say that and everyone else needs to fall in line or else. Your thoughts?
2: I mean, that's very much the way Trump has been talking up to this point, which makes me think that this is some game he's playing. And then there's kind of two things on the table. One is the idea of a future Iran that's playing by all the rules and is being a good player in the region that nobody believes is going to exist without there being a different regime in charge that's not the Islamic regime. Mm-hmm. But then secondly, like he specifically mentioned Saudi Arabia, right? He's putting these Gulf nations on notice. He's saying, look, your security, you don't just get to run the roost here. Like, he knows these guys are double talkers. He understands the there's no way he doesn't understand Takiya and the slimy art of the deal that these guys have been playing for 50 years. And it's entirely plausible. I don't know for sure. We're just speculating, but it's entirely plausible that this is a very risky strategic maneuver to increase Gulf dependency on Israel, which they're going to be pragmatically willing to do, but not really excited about, given the Muslim Jewish thing, and then also on the United States. And if we can create security partnerships with those Gulf states, it changes the regional calculation completely. And getting that security partnership locked down has been elusive for 50 plus years. And this might be a calculated, risky maneuver to try to leverage those countries into playing that game.
1: The other theory, too, is that this is kind of a soft audition for Vance for the presidency. If so, how do you think he's performed thus far?
2: I mean, most of what X is not real life, but most of what I see on social media is very strongly never, ever, ever, ever Vance. So it does not look like he's performed very well. When he came out and said that, you know, well, I don't even understand them, but we have to kowtow to these, you know, Islamic and Muslim sensibilities, I think he lost a lot of people. When he even agreed to go on Megyn Kelly, which reportedly the president said, I think that's a great idea. It feels very much like he lost a lot of people. Like there should be a hard line given some of the things that Megyn Kelly has been promoting and doing to undermine Trump and his administration in the past several months. So it doesn't look like he's played this situation very well. He has done some reasonably good representation of what's supposed to be in the deal in the U.S. interest. Of course, JD's a smart guy. He speaks well. But at the same time, it overall has not played very well, at least not with the American conservative base that I'm familiar with.
1: Yeah. Well, we're going to watch and see what happens on Friday. Although, I mean, it could come out, you know, this evening. It could come out tomorrow. But I'm going to be very suspicious, James, if it's definitely after the news cycle and definitely after markets close. To me, that's going to signal that this is not the banger that we were all told it was going to be. James Lindsay, you can find him at New Discourses. Always a pleasure to have you on. Appreciate your perspective. Thank you.
2: Yes, ma'am.
1: Of course. We'll talk again soon. We have more to come, folks, as we roll towards the end of this third hour and our partners, because we are capitalists. 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
0: Welcome back to the program. You know that one audio bit that James Lindsay that we spoke to just last segment? By the way, if you missed with him, you can go back to the podcast and get it and catch it. It's where the archives are. This is what we were talking about when he went out and said, yeah, if it doesn't work, it's Vance. Listen.
11: This way, if it works out, I'm going to take the credit. If it doesn't work out, I'm blaming JD. You better be careful, JD. He's going to turn his plane around and get the hell out of here. Yeah, I like that idea. I think it's a good idea.
0: It's funny. I think that's funny. It's funny. It is. It just is. But I do think that that's, you know, again, we're just speculating. But I don't like the ability, as he was saying, for Iran to maintain missiles. This is just weird. Why are we doing this? That actually is different from any U.S. policy that we've had previously. And then what about the money with the unfrozen funds? So, for instance, I was reading at least what was leaked. And notice how nobody said that this isn't it yet, that these aren't. They just said that it's not the official MOU. But at the same time, if it's not the official MOU, however, they're not saying that these aren't the official points, right? There's a difference. So in it, it says such funds, whether retained in the original account or transferred, shall be made fully usable for payment to any ultimate beneficiary designated by the Central Bank of the Islamic Republic of Iran. The United States of America undertakes to issue all necessary licenses and authorizations accordingly. Does that mean that they can spend money on terror proxies, Hezbollah, Hamas, and the Houthis? Because that's what it sounds like, without the ability to prevent that from happening under the current, if that's the structure of the deal, under those terms, how do you prevent that money from going to those terror proxies? That was one of the original caveats that we were demanding. So if that's not included, then that would be a concession on our part, and a pretty significant concession.
12: The only thing I've heard in line with that was when he talked about Iran being able to, like, the money itself, nothing happens, obviously, until they actually fulfill their end of the agreement. So, you know, like you said, we're all just speculating right now.
0: I mean, we are, but it's like, you know, people are going to speculate if you don't release the damn terms. Why the hell is this so hard? I mean, you can't sit here and expect people to go, well, I guess we just won't talk about it then. It's stupid. No, we're going to talk about it. Hello, this is America. We talk about everything here. Good night. I mean, I'm just saying, it just sounds a little odd to me. It sounds odd. And I see people saying, well, you know, there's fake information. I saw some people saying, well, this is a hoax. Stop saying hoax inaccurately. You get a dictionary. That is not how you use that word. You just say that that's not correct information, but no one will say that. That's the thing. All of this stuff that's leaking, and here's the other thing. If they're not ready to release it, first off, I understand wanting to get ahead of Iran, but they should have come out and said, you know what, this is all BS, and we're going to release the accurate deal when we're ready to release it. They should have just unequivocally said it, but they didn't go out and say that, which made everyone think, oh, well, okay, is this it? And now with the stuff that the VP is saying, and even POTUS is saying, we're all out there going, well, hell, that kind of sounds like it's pretty damn close to what that would be if you're defending it. And again, you can say that, okay, well, this isn't the structure of the understanding. That's fine. But that's different from the points within. You can have the points are accurate, but the deal, that's not the whole deal. You can say that. I mean, I kind of feel like that's what's happening here. I don't know. Tomorrow, we're going to talk about how Lululemon had apologized for using a Japanese drum at the Great Wall of China yoga event. I know. Great stuff. All right, Kane. Today in stupidity.
12: That hurts. Much like this cut. Number 13 from Connecticut. Do you ever pronounce it that way? I always pronounce it that way.
0: Sounds like Gal Sharpton pronunciation.
12: Connecticut.
0: Rhetoric.
12: Chris Murphy is talking about Iran. Hopefully, he's hoping they win. Listen to this.
13: It does bear repeating that none of Donald Trump's objectives have been achieved, and they're not even close to being achieved.
12: I would
13: reportedly
12: disagree.
13: Iran still has 70% of their missiles after a $60 billion bombing campaign. The Ayatollah is gone, but the regime now is more radical and more capable.
12: What?
13: The regime has proved that they can take America's best shot and survive. They have proved that they can control.
12: Is he a cheerleader for Iran? What's he doing? What is he doing?
0: $1 million question. That does it for us today, guys. Find us on Substack, YouTube, Facebook, like and subscribe. Trapped in Reverse on Substack and the podcast. Have a great night. I'll be back with you tomorrow.
14: Welcome back to Yeah, That's a Pepper Thing. First up, we've got Harrison wrapping his Dr. Pepper in a tiny quilt so it feels at home. Oh, how tender. That's a Pepper Thing. And over to Becca, who's whispering affirmations to her can.
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14: 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It's a Pepper Thing.
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17: A signing may happen Friday. I'm Carmen Roberts, Fox News. The agreement between the U.S. and Iran is likely to be signed on Friday in Switzerland. And President Trump, who attended the G7 meeting in France, says he may stay for the signing. Fox's Jared Halpern has more on the deal.
18: A 60-day memorandum of understanding is intended to set the table for final talks over Iran's nuclear program, while giving Iran immediate waivers to sell oil and create a framework for $300 billion in reconstruction and economic aid. President Trump says the U.S. will not be putting up that money.
11: There'll be 15 to 20 years to rebuild what they have right now. So they have to behave themselves. If they're not behaving, they get hit again.
18: The agreement also requires Iran to allow toll-free passage through the Strait of Hormuz. In Washington, Jared Halpern, Fox News.
17: The Federal Reserve left interest rates unchanged today, but the new chairman, Kevin Warsh, did not offer any projections for future rate decisions. Instead, he announced that he is appointing task forces to help the Fed.
19: Each task force will serve an objective shared by everyone in the system, shared by everyone around that table that I sat with over the last couple of days. A Federal Reserve that is clear-eyed about its mission, fit for purpose, and focused on the future.
17: Meantime, other Fed officials signaled a rate hike is now more likely this year than a rate cut. And the Senate today postponed a hearing to confirm Jay Clayton as director of the National Intelligence. And that was postponed after President Trump ordered him not to appear.
20: Every action he takes undercuts our safety for his own ridiculous, sometimes even indiscernible political motivation.
17: Senate Minority Leader Chuck Schumer criticizing President Trump's move. 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

0: June 17th, 2026. I'm Guy Benson. Welcome to the Guy Benson Show, everyone. 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And then if you miss a moment, we have a podcast for that available around the clock for free on demand when the show is over at GuyBensonShow.com or FoxNewsPodcast.com or wherever you get your podcasts. I'm a political analyst at Fox News, and I'll be on Special Report tonight on the panel, 6 p.m. hour, FNC. Looking forward to that. Hope you'll tune in or set your DVRs. Also, a senior columnist at the Washington Examiner, where you can read my work regularly several times every week. Here on the show today, we will check in with Ben Domenech later on this hour. We will welcome back Representative Laurel Libby from Maine, one of the state legislators there. She's got a warning, not just for Mainers, but for the country. We'll talk to her about that. Nicole Parker, longtime FBI agent, now a Fox News contributor. She was there at the White House on Sunday for the UFC extravaganza, which we now know was in the crosshairs of terrorists in a thwarted plot. We will get her analysis on the law enforcement side of busting that plot wide open. And then U.S. Senator Rick Scott of Florida will be our guest in our final hour today. He is saying a few things that are openly skeptical of this Iran memo slash deal. I tend to agree with some of his concerns. I'll ask him about that, plus FISA reconciliation and whatever else we have time for on the legislative front. That will be again in our third hour today, Rick Scott of Florida. If you'd like to reach us at the show, gbs@fox.com is our email, at Guy Benson Show on social media. You can follow me as well at Guy P. Benson. So there's a lot happening on this Iran front. There were more apparent leaks of this memorandum of understanding between the Trump administration and the Iranian regime. And some of those leaks have been denied by the Trump administration, saying, no, that's not real, that's not true. And I keep saying, and I will reiterate it again, if they don't like playing this game, and my understanding, by the way, is that now the actual memo is making its way around Capitol Hill, and the administration has not denied all of the leaks, right? So you're sort of piecing this together. But if you don't want to play this game of telephone, if you don't want to be saying, yes, confirmed there, no, that's not true, oh, the Iranians are exaggerating, I think the time to have released the actual document itself was days ago. I'm not going to keep beating the horse and flogging it because it looks like finally we're going to get it. But I think that has been a misstep in all of this. And there's been some chatter about moving up the Friday signing ceremony, like to earlier in the week, some talk about today or tomorrow. Unclear. There have been questions, including posed to Vice President Vance, why hasn't it been released sooner, at least the text? And he said, oh, well, there's some diplomatic sensitivities and protocols that I don't fully understand. I don't think that's a great answer from him, if I'm just being candid with you, which I try to be. If you're the front person, if you're the spokesperson all over television for the administration on this deal, and an obvious question is, why can't we see it? Why was it denied to the Israelis for a significant period of time? It seems like, why not be transparent if the Iranians have it and other Middle Eastern governments? And to say, oh, well, it's sort of this convoluted diplomatic situation that I don't really understand. I'm not sure that's the way you should be answering that question if you're Vance. And he said that a few different times. So with that being said, ultimately, the timetable of when the document is released is going to pale in comparison to what the final agreement is or is not. And I think that's also true vis-a-vis whatever this memo says. I have some troubled thoughts on what we are learning about the memo. And I've made those points and alluded to them and spelled some of them out more explicitly on the show yesterday. You can go back and listen to that program, listen to the monologue. I won't necessarily retread all of that ground. I also recognize that the memo right now is not anything final, and that President Trump and his administration have time to go through the next, let's say, 60 days, which is what we see is the time horizon here, and try to hash out some of the details, especially on the nukes and what that would look like. And if it is not completely satisfactory from an American perspective, there's an easy off ramp. There's an easy out. And in fact, something that President Trump said, he's over in France for the G7, that I think is an optimistic development from my perspective. He made it clear, no, this is absolutely not final. And then he put a finer point on it in cut four. Listen here.
1: Now final, or are you still?
2: No, it's not final. It's a memorandum of understanding. And if I don't like it, we'll go back to shooting at them, dropping bombs on their head.
1: When do you expect the word?
2: If I don't like it, if they don't behave, we'll go right back to dropping bombs right smack in the middle of their head.
0: Okay. I think there has to be, if Iran, if this document, whatever's going to come out of this, if it's going to be worth anything, worth the paper it's written on, worth all the trouble, that threat that President Trump just issued needs to be felt viscerally and credibly by the regime. I'm glad he said it. If he doesn't like where we end up at the end of the process, we'll go back to dropping bombs on their head. So I am hopeful that Iran takes that seriously and that they are given reason to take it seriously, because I think we effectively won the war between Midnight Hammer and Epic Fury, huge, momentous successes militarily, and then a decision was made to take the foot off the gas and shift to diplomacy. And if we then lose the negotiation, it doesn't undo what we won militarily, especially when it comes to obliterating large elements of their nuclear program, their missile stockpile, and their defense base to rebuild and produce more missiles and that sort of thing. They're not going to reconstitute a Navy anytime soon. All of that, those achievements have been won, right? Medium to long term. But there is a way for us to lose the peace and to let this regime wriggle off the hook, survive, and start doing what they do, which is lie, cheat, steal, and plot ways to get back to their nuclear ambitions, to wreak havoc in the region, and to kill Americans. They don't chant death to America by accident. And so I think for Trump to say what he just said in that clip that you just heard, if I don't like it, we're going to go back to bombing them, they need to believe that. And I think it needs to be made very clear, not just with words, but beyond, that actually they might think they've regained the upper hand on leverage, at least, because they're very good at talking. This is what they do. It is their manipulation. It's how they operate. It's how they bamboozled the Obama people, and to a large extent, the Biden people as well. And that is a trap that the Trump administration must resist. And that was one of the more hopeful things that we heard about when it comes to this issue from the president. But he's saying a few other things that are more, I would say, red flags to me. For example, there was a reporter asking about the enriched uranium, the dust, as President Trump calls it. As I keep saying, if the only thing that comes out of this from an American perspective that Iran actually concedes on, if the only thing ultimately is we get all their enriched uranium and their entire program, nuclear program, is dismantled, that is a very significant net positive. So are they actually saying, yes, that is what's going to happen? Trump was asked that question while over in France. Listen to cut three.
3: Can you talk a little bit more about the plan for the enriched uranium that is in the mountains?
2: Yeah, we do.
3: Has Iran said they would welcome the U.S. coming in? How specific
2: is this? Iran will be just fine. What's happening is that at an appropriate time, there's no rush at all. We have cameras from space on it. We know everybody that goes there, which is like nobody. The B-2 bombers hit it. The entire mountain collapsed inside it. It's a very tough excavation. Nobody else can do it but us and probably China. They have the equipment. We have the equipment. We're in no rush, but we get it, and when we get it, we'll destroy it.
3: Is that part
2: of it? We're not looking to take it. We're looking to destroy it. We have plenty of it.
0: All right. So he's, to me, saying there that, yes, we're going to take and destroy that nuclear material, but there's no rush because we can see it. We've got the satellites up there. Anyone comes close, we can destroy them. And that's all true, by the way, right? That is a positive thing in all of this. I'm not discounting that. And I think a lot of people might be losing sight of it. But in my mind, the urgency, I think there needs to be urgency in terms of pressing the advantage that we've earned militarily with Iran, with deliverables in the extremely near future, this being one of them, this being non-negotiable. We go in, we take the nuclear dust, we destroy it or get out with it, period. And I don't quite understand why he's saying there's no rush. I get technically why he's saying that, right? Like it is literally true what he said about all the surveillance, but why send the signal to Iran that we can just sort of take our time on some of the nuclear things when that, in my mind, is the number one priority here? Then what about other elements of the nuclear program? Trump was asked about that in Cut 42.
4: Iran's position has always been that their nuclear program was for civilian purposes. If they come back after the signing of this and say they want to continue to have a civilian nuclear program, yeah, is that acceptable to you?
5: Well, I've said to them always, I say, look, you have probably the third largest oil reserves in the world. What the hell do you need nuclear for? You need nuclear for some electricity. So I've always felt that way. So we've been pretty tough in that. You know, it is a little hard, though, when you say that somebody wants it. Other people have it. Other adjoining states have it. And you're not letting them have it for purposes of electricity and things like that. It's always a little tough. You have to use a little common sense, please.
0: Okay. So on one hand, the first part of the answer, totally true. They've got all this oil. They don't need nuclear energy. That's it. I mean, what a joke. They obviously want nuclear weapons. He's calling that out, calling them on their BS. But then he says, yeah, but it is a little tough when other states have it and they want it for electricity. Like, you got to use some common sense. To my ears, I am a little worried that that is wiggle room on the nuclear program. And I don't know, again, I don't know why you would put that out there. Oh, there's no rush on the nuclear dust, the enriched uranium. And yeah, you got to be kind of reasonable on the civilian use enrichment and nuclear program. As far as I'm concerned, as someone who has been extremely supportive of Trump's policy vis-a-vis Iran over the course of two terms thus far, and he has earned a ton of credit without qualification on that whole score, on that front, those two answers, I played you the one that I liked, which was the threat, if I don't get what I like, we're going back to bombing them. But then the follow-ups that I've played where he's like, well, there's no rush on the nuclear dust. And what I heard to be some wiggle room on the dismantlement of the rest of the nuclear program, even at a lower level, it's starting to give sort of waves here, flashbacks of Team Obama and the JCPOA. Yes, they didn't do all those things militarily. That's a huge difference, but we're talking about sanctions relief. We're playing rhetorical games and distinctions between American dollars versus, you know, other dollars that flow to the regime. Now, maybe they can keep some of their civilian nuclear program around. Why? We had them completely cornered, and I think if Trump is going to go wobbly on the nuclear stuff, then we start crossing. If, that's a huge if, I'm not accusing him of that. I'm just giving you what I'm hearing and raising these concerns. If he goes wobbly on that reddest of red lines, then I think we cross the line into bad deal territory. He also is talking about how, yes, Iran will probably be able to keep some of their missiles and their missile program. A lot of people very unhappy about that. Secretary of State Marco Rubio standing right behind him in some of these clips, stone-faced, does not seem pleased, just body language, don't want to read too much into that, but the reporting is he and others, CIA directors, Secretary of War, have been really warning about some of this. If the missiles are still on the table in play for Iran and off the table in negotiations, and the proxies, we're left with really one chance to emerge with a clean diplomatic national security, global security win, and that's on the nukes. And just some of that movement there rhetorically from Trump has me worried, which is why I think the next 60 days are going to be really, really important in terms of what emerges from all of this. And when I sense those tingles and those red flags, I'm not going to just swallow them and just not talk about it, because the stakes are too high. It's too important. We've achieved too much, with a huge credit again to President Trump. Don't squander it is my point. Much more to come on this and other subjects as we're just underway. It's the Wednesday edition of the Guy Benson Show. We'll be right back.
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1: There's some element to this where you send the vice president. If it works out, great. You look like a genius for sending him. And if it doesn't work out, it's the vice president.
2: I like that idea, sure. Well, this way, if it works out, I'm going to take the credit. If it doesn't work out, I'm blaming J.D. You better be careful, J.D. He's going to turn his plane around and get the hell out of here. Yeah, I like that idea. I think it's a good idea.
0: All right, so Ducey set that up, but there's something he said for this, right? Trump has put Vance, or at least Vance has offered to be out there front and center as kind of the face of this, the front man of the administration on at least the memo stage of this deal. And you'll notice some other people who are very strong on these issues and very articulate are basically nowhere to be found on it, including the aforementioned Secretary of State, who was standing right behind Trump in that clip and often laughs uproariously at Trump's jokes, and Trump was being funny there. I think that was a funny line about potentially scapegoating Vance if it goes wrong. But I think there was maybe too much truth to that. And I think Rubio is quite alarmed by some of what he's seeing, at least at this stage. And my hope is that things get significantly better over the course of these 60 days, and that there are people in the president's ear pushing toward that. We'll get reaction from Ben Domenech up next.
3: Despite all of the fanfare for a new homeless shelter in Seattle, it's almost completely empty. 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
5: Hey, it's John Curley with my friend Bob Stelton. 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

and Guy Benson were back at that same G7 press conference. Our colleague Peter Ducey asked a question. The premise, I think, was actually he was onto something, and kind of a lighthearted answer from Trump, but not a lighthearted, at least visible reaction from Secretary Rubio in all of this.

0: 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Guy Benson.
1: 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And by the way, I was asking the question just minutes ago, why not publish the memo? And now they have. So I had seen leaks and reports and the denials that I was talking about. And now the version that is being circulated has been at least handed off to reporters by administration officials. So it's out there and it appears to largely comport with exactly what we have seen in recent hours and days. So where do we go from here on this front? Let's talk to Ben Domenech, Fox News contributor, host of the Big Ben Show podcast. Ben, great to have you back here.
2: Yeah, always great to talk to you, Guy, and this is an important day to talk.
1: Totally, and you were on Special Report. I'll be on tonight. You were on, I believe, Monday, and you said in an answer that was clipped and got some attention, you said, on one hand, President Trump has been, in your estimation, the best foreign policy president of your lifetime. But then you also said at some point, I'm quoting now, the Republican Party needs to decide which kind of foreign policy it's going to have. An America First policy, or are we going to backslide into being some kind of hillbilly Obama kind of GOP? That's not something that is acceptable to me, and it shouldn't be acceptable to Republicans or any conservative who is interested in the success of America. So the hillbilly Obama line, I think, raised some eyebrows. What did you mean by that? Talk about this choice you're sort of setting up here.
2: Well, look, the vice president was already asked about this by Megyn Kelly, and he said, you know, I wonder what that was referencing. I don't think there's any mystery. Look, the point is this: we can't have an Obama foreign policy that just has the virtue of different branding. That's what I'm talking about. That if we have this idea that if you slap a screaming eagle on a plan, it makes the plan better, that's just not true. And in this instance, I think, you know, quite honestly, the details that we have now, which were being somewhat denied and spun, you know, by certain folks in the administration as well, you know, you haven't read it yet. And it's like, well, then let us read it. Now that we've read it, now that we've had the chance to look at it, I think that it only raises more of the problems that were already evident, not just to me, but to emphatic supporters of the president on Capitol Hill. And I'm not talking about hawks like Lindsey Graham. You just accept that he's going to do, you know, whatever it takes from his perspective. But the people who really view themselves as America Firsters, who have run since the president got initially elected, you know, who view this foreign policy as fundamentally different, they are all scratching their heads today. And for right reason, because unfreezing this amount of these billions of dollars for the Ayatollah to use to great effect to rebuild the military that has been destroyed, to send to the kind of terrorist groups that they've sent to in the past, as they did after the Obama and Biden deal, and to engage in what looks like, after 60 days, a toll setting for the Strait of Hormuz, which didn't exist before, by the way. That was not something that they had control of before, but now they'll be able to charge those fees or whatever you want to call them, apparently going forward.
1: Maybe. That's still unclear.
2: That's still unclear, but it's one of these things that I think you could very well argue that this is a worse situation than we were in before this conflict began, even with the factored in, you know, elements of the destruction of their ballistic missile program, the wiping out of so many of their leadership and military figures. You know, the IRGC has essentially escaped. You know, they have not had the kind of impact on the Iranian military that extends to the army or to anything along those lines. And they can talk about how much they've destroyed the Navy. We still don't actually know how effective that's been to a certain extent, because we know how many ships that they've destroyed. But there's really, I think, a reality here that the Iranians have been getting away with a lot of cheap, inexpensive craft and the use of mines boats that they've deployed, all these small boat, you know, approaches. And I think that that's something that really sets us in a bad way. And look, the vice president's out there. He's selling this as hard as he can. You know, he clearly believes in it. I just have real doubts, and I'm very skeptical about it resulting in anything positive when it comes to the region.
1: I share some of those concerns. I do think that even if we end up with an objectively bad deal, we would not be worse off than we were before Midnight Hammer and Epic Fury for a number of reasons. But I just don't understand why we would surrender the advantage that we've earned militarily. It's sort of baffling to me. You press the advantage, you push harder on their necks when they're down. And why we would take things off the table is, again, a mystery to me, especially if we're not going to ultimately, and this, I'm not saying this is the case, but I'm worried that Trump's giving them even more wiggle room, even on the nuclear piece of this. Now, what Vance is saying, and I don't want to turn this into a giant, you know, hate on J.D. Vance thing, and I think he did a great job on The View yesterday, and you and I can talk about that in a second, but he's out there marketing this deal the way that he has, and unfortunately, I just have to say it, it seems like there's a lot of straw man argumentation happening here. So he was on one podcast with Megyn Kelly, said this, cut eight.
3: And importantly, we have a constituency right now that is saying that we're going to send boots on the ground. They want Donald Trump to send hundreds of thousands of ground troops into Iran, but we need people to be pushing back from inside the tent.
1: And then he said this along similar lines, cut nine.
3: I think that fundamentally, if you look at what they're proposing an endless conflict. They want this to go on until every bomb has been dropped or until every Iranian is dead. That is not what the president of the United States wants.
1: See, Ben, speaking for myself, I have no interest in boots on the ground or some invasion, hundreds of thousands, Iraq redux, and many, many, many people who share my view of this conflict agree with me. Almost all of the big voices in this are not calling for ground troops. And this idea that it's like, oh, well, if you have problems with the deal or you're asking questions, then you just want endless war until every Iranian is dead. I just don't think that that is an accurate or honest way to have a discussion. And it reminds me, sadly, of the demagoguery that we heard from Team Obama on the JCPOA as they were caricaturing opponents. And I don't love to hear that. And I want to get your thoughts.
2: I could not agree more. The simple fact is that this is something that we've heard coming from administrations in the past. And those administrations were the Obama and Biden administrations of setting up this false scenario where, you know, if you have a problem with the deal that we're cutting, if you don't think it's good enough, or you think that we needed to press the advantage that was created by, you know, in this case, you know, our military, or in the past, you know, by sanctions and the like, then you're in favor of an endless war that results in the deaths of tens of, if not hundreds of thousands, not just of, you know, American soldiers, but of Iranians as well. That is ridiculous. That's not something that anybody that I know of in their right mind is advocating for. And I don't think that that's a fair representation of it at all, of us being critical, of those of us who have been critical of this deal, you know, and our perspective on this. I don't want more Iranians to die. I mean, the fact is that, you know, their military leadership and their psychotic religious leadership that has led to the deaths of Americans. Yes, I do want them to be taken out, and I'm glad that so many of them were, but not the Iranian people. I don't want them to suffer any more than they already do. And when it comes to the idea that you had to have boots on the ground in order to affect this type of situation, I just don't think that's true at all. I also think, you know, when you come to the kind of the weakness, that the idea that we were going to give up the leverage of letting them roll out with oil, you know, on, you know, immediately, essentially, without living up to any of their obligations, regardless of whether you think that they will or not, if you have a much more optimistic assessment of what the Iranians are like in terms of their trustworthiness, they should at least have had to make some direction toward those obligations before they get to have that flow of money. And that's something that I think, you know, is just abandoning the type of leverage that this administration had wisely created in this scenario.
1: Last point on this, and it's an idea I've been sort of kicking around. If things go south, and if the Iranians do what they almost always do, and the pessimistic version of this plays out, why not simply, I mean, if you don't want to restart the war or restart the bombing, and I think I'd be okay with restarting some of the bombing, but if that's not what Trump wants, why not just say, you know what, we're done, we're out of here. So we've done all these things militarily. We've achieved all these things. We have satellites. The Israelis have massive intelligence penetration and a very eager desire to come and mow the grass and do what needs to be done if we see anything nefarious reconstituting. And we'll give them the green light to do it. But we've mostly done what we want to do. We're going to keep ships in the region to escort vessels through the Strait of Hormuz, so Iran can't control that choke point, and we're going to have some international help doing that. But we're out of here. Like, wouldn't that, hypothetically at least, Ben, be preferable to showering them with a bunch of cash in exchange for virtually nothing?
2: Yes, it would be absolutely preferable compared to making it rain. I mean, like, this is not, you know, what are they going to use that money for? We know what they're going to use that money for. It's the same thing in the past. Yeah. You know, it's you know, it's wine from the Joker. I like gasoline and dynamite. You know, and then, so the thing that I think is so critical to understand about this is we do not want endless war. We, of course, we don't want endless war, but we also want to have a very clear-eyed view of the American interests in the region, and the idea that the Ayatollah is going to be able to charge people to go through the strait is just unacceptable. And that's something that I think, you know, it should be a real red line for a lot of people. And I think it's why he's getting pushed back from Capitol Hill. We'll see what happens. I hope, you know, the president, it's funny the differences between the attitudes, because J.D. Vance has been selling this to the nth degree. The president seems to be a little more flippant about it. He's basically like, if this works, great. And if it doesn't, we'll just start bombing them again. So, you know, it's a very, it's two different attitudes, I guess.
1: Yep. And there are 60 days here to improve whatever this is. And if Iran refuses to do it, then I think the tough choices have to be made. But the idea that we're going to enrich them further and reward them for that, I hope that there's a lot of people impressing upon the president what a disaster that would be for the country and for him politically for all sorts of reasons. So, again, I'm not trying to get too negative or jump down anyone's throat and declare anything over and catastrophic. But, you know, I'm going to say what I actually think, especially since we're entering, apparently, this very important two-month period when it comes to what a final agreement could look like. Ben, shifting to The View. So part of this media tour that Vance is doing is, of course, to promote his new book. He's been all over Fox and he's done a nice job on a number of shows. I thought he was really good on The View. And full disclosure, your wife, Meghan McCain, was a co-host of that show for quite a while. She was really good at it. I wish there was someone like her still on that show, frankly, but she was not treated well. She's a friend of mine, and I have no love lost for that program or the people who run it. You were critical, and she was also saying that the hosts were like reckless and unprepared for that interview, and I again tend to agree with that assessment. You were saying it was a bad move, a weak move for Vance to show up, and I'm just not sure I agree with that. Yes, it gives them relevance and eyeballs and all of that, but I think sometimes going into inhospitable media environments, talking to an audience of largely females around the country who are just force-fed nothing but negativity, and at least giving those people something to think about and to make counterpoints and to do it sort of in a cheerful and winsome way that he did for the most part, and at least maybe let people know there are counterpoints and it's not just this one-sided negativity thing, the diet that they're given from that show every day. I think that there's something worthwhile in doing it, and I think he handled himself very well. Now that it's happened, is your assessment the same, or are you still saying he shouldn't have done it?
2: So here's the reason that I don't think you should do it, and it's because it's The View itself is, and this is, you know, a critique that I've had, you know, for a while, is when you're making a decision whether to go on a program like that, you have to understand the context of the moment. ABC right now is fighting to keep the news designation that they have had, protecting The View from having to feature different voices, other Republicans, et cetera, that they have used for years now to get away with that. It's a rule, by the way, that I think is stupid in the first place, but the point is it is a rule. And the fact that the vice president would go on there, I mean, pour one out for Brendan Carr, because he's definitely not going to win that argument now. And I realize that's something that, you know, that Ted Cruz has issues with, other people have issues with, you know, but I certainly think that The View should not have that kind of exemption that exists, and just given the nature of the program. And I think the that that's something that really is undercut by the vice president going on. In terms of his performance, I thought he did great. I mean, yeah. I think you can't really do better than that. But I also think that
1: he kind of seemed to win them over a little bit. Apparently, Joy Behar was like almost becoming a quasi-fan.
2: Can I tell you something? Joy was always very nice to me. I don't know. She likes conservative men sometimes. Yeah. But it's one of these things where the thing that I think is critical to understand about this is I don't like giving the left and the view about it is the left, you know, the kind of time of day that they want in order to have more eyeballs tune in, to make money off of it, to sell ads against it, et cetera, and to lend them legitimacy as a place that people ought to go.
1: I get it. I think sometimes you've got to sort of like a missionary show up and try, and you might not win over many people, but you could like ever so slightly start to tug people the other way and introduce people to arguments that, oh, wait, that demagoguery isn't quite so one-sided, actually.
2: Hey, I just gave an interview, a long one this past week, to the New York Times. So what am I talking about here?
1: You know? Exactly. How dare you? How dare you?
2: Yes.
1: All right. Ben Domenech, we'll have to have you back very soon, and we'll be watching very closely how all of this unfolds here with Iran. I think you and I are basically on the same page there. And with that, we'll step aside, take a break. Ben, thank you very much.
2: Great to be with you.
1: It's the Guy Benson Show.
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0: back here on the Guy Benson Show. The Washington Free Beacon reporting that James Tallarico, the Democratic Senate nominee in Texas, based on his own disclosures and documents, has one bank account. And it is a checking account that doesn't have a ton of money in it, which is not the issue at all. The issue is he shares the account with his mom. James Tallarico is 37 years of age. I've got a few years on him, not much. We're kind of peers. I don't think I have shared a bank account with a parent since I started paying my own rent, which is when I was, what, 22? This guy's 37, and his one bank account is, like, tied in with his, with mommy? What? That, did he file incorrectly, or is that his financial situation? I don't care that he doesn't have a ton of money in his bank account. He's been basically, what, a career politician. And I guess maybe he hasn't gotten super rich off of it yet. Fine. But having your one bank account shared with your mom is, that is strange to me. Sort of like a potential failure to launch situation. Apparently she has donated to his campaign. I mean, fine, mother's prerogative, of course, but that's an odd setup. And it kind of reminds me a little bit of Graham Plattner in Maine. The oysterman, right? His oyster farm. The old big blue collar oysterman. And it turns out his oyster farm has exactly one customer. And it is, drum roll please, his mom. Plattner's my age. Okay, just some strange dynamics, I would say, there, those two guys. Another hour of the Guy Benson Show on deck. Speaking of Maine, we'll go there next. When was the last time you read the Declaration of Independence? Ever? It's an incredible document because in just a handful of paragraphs, our founders declared a revolutionary truth that all men are created equal, our rights come from God, not from government, and that freedom is the birthright of every American. And those ideas, those words changed the world. And now as we're getting very close to America's 250th birthday, you should take one small step to keep those principles alive. 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
4: Defending ending the war. I'm Carmen Roberts, Fox News. President Trump says he pushed for an agreement with Iran because he wanted to avoid an economic catastrophe that could have resulted if the conflict continued.
5: If we didn't do this deal, we could have dropped more bombs for another 3 weeks, 2 weeks, 4 weeks, 2 years.
4: And he also told reporters at the G7 in France today that if the deal set to be signed Friday in Switzerland fails to deliver what he wants, then...
5: It's a memorandum of understanding. If it doesn't get done in 60 days, that's all right. We go back to bombing.
6: According to a senior administration official, Iran has agreed they will destroy their enriched stockpile of nuclear material. But President Trump said tonight that Iran's ballistic missile program will likely not be up for discussion. One thing that will be up for discussion, reconstruction money. The U.S. will work with regional partners to develop a plan with at least $300 billion for reconstruction and economic development in Iran.
4: Fox's Max Gordon in Dubai. The Federal Reserve held interest rate steady today, with some officials signaling a more aggressive outlook as inflation remains stubbornly high. Fed Chairman Kevin Warsh is opposed to giving guidance, telling reporters,
7: "At this moment in time, it doesn't feel as though providing forward guidance is right." Others have, I'd say, different views and think as a general proposition, forward guidance isn't the business we should be in.
4: Well, nearly half the policymakers are now open to a rate hikes later this year, and that would be at odds with what President Trump wants, who told reporters in Paris.
5: It could happen. I mean, it's hard to believe. It just keeps the country down.
4: After indications of possibly higher rates this year, stocks instantly turned lower. The Dow now down 506 points. 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
0: A new hour is here on The Guy Benson Show. Thank you very much for joining us. 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Catch me on Special Report tonight on the panel, FNC, toward the latter part, the end of the 6 p.m. Eastern hour. Meanwhile, a Fox News alert here. With the Dow finally coming down a bit, it was hitting new highs. Now it's down 506 points today in the red. Some movement at the Fed fueling that. The Dow finishing the day at 51,493. 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See what they're up to for America 250. Lots of cool stuff. And also find a chapter near you. With that, let's turn to Representative Laurel Libby, a member of the Maine State House of Representatives. And she got a lot of attention months back at this point as she was going toe-to-toe with the Democrats over her stance on protecting girls and women's sports, and they really took draconian steps to try to punish her. And then she did have all of her rights restored after winning that battle, at least to represent her constituents the way that she needs to. I think that was bad overreach by the Democrats in Maine. But, of course, now she's also keeping an eye on the U.S. Senate race in her own backyard. And it's great to have you back on the show. Thanks for joining us.
20: Thanks so much for having me.
0: So you're making a point out there that I think is an important one that shouldn't be lost, and I'm somewhat guilty of this myself, as we're thinking about the Senate race in Maine. Susan Collins, the incumbent, and then this Graham Plattner challenger, hardcore left-winger. We've talked a lot about his personal baggage and some of the horrible things that he has done and said and been accused of, from the Nazi tattoo and lying about that to treatment of women. There was a story that we covered this week about him on Reddit in a post mocking a teenage girl attempting suicide. I mean, he's an awful person, it seems, in terms of his character. But you're saying, yeah, that's all true, but don't lose sight of the fact that he's also a radical extremist on policy that would really damage Maine's economy and the U.S. economy on any number of fronts should he gain power and get his way. Talk about the policies this man espouses, because I think that has to be sort of the other barrel of this line of criticism against him, not just the personal stuff.
20: Absolutely. Well, it doesn't matter whether you look at energy or taxation or any other issue that plays into affordability for Mainers, and not just Mainers in this context, but Americans. This is what he wants to bring to D.C. Look, he's following the template that we've seen here in Maine. Maine Democrats have increased taxes and fees 32 times in just the last 8 years. And if you are a Mainer who makes $100,000 or less, you have the highest income tax in all of New England. We pay an extraordinarily high electricity bill here in Maine.
0: Wait, worse than Vermont and Mass?
20: Yeah, absolutely. Absolutely. And on top of that, you know, you're bringing home less bacon, but we also pay 63% above the national average for electricity because these Democrats have bought into, you know, quote unquote, green New Deal policies that are draining Mainers' wallets and not providing affordable and reliable electricity. That's the type of thing that Graham Plattner wants to bring to D.C. It does not help working families. It harms them further.
0: He's also all in on the Canadian-style healthcare thing, which has been such a problem for Canadians. It's why a lot of people come to this country for healthcare. They languish on wait lists forever and are offered suicide instead of medical care. That's the model he wants to bring to the U.S., even though Vermont, a very, very blue state with tons of socialists, they tried to implement a single-payer healthcare system years ago, and it was so financially ruinous that they backed off from the brink and said, you know, we can't do it. It didn't work in Vermont. I guess that's a lesson nearby Graham Plattner didn't pay attention to. And he's saying not only do we have to do it, anyone who stands in our way, they should never have a moment of peace. I mean, he's a hardcore policy radical with also this nasty edge to him, which I guess some people are calling blue collar appeal. He's kind of got that squad fighter mentality to him. Obviously his base loves it. They haven't wavered from him. I wonder if you're sensing that Mainers are maybe having more misgivings about the Graham Plattner experience than they were, at least based on polling even a few weeks ago. What are you sensing, seeing, feeling in Maine?
20: You know, I think most Mainers who aren't, you know, embroiled in politics daily are just learning about Graham Plattner. And they're seeing, you know, he's the poster child for the most extreme wing of the Democrat Party. He is, as you've said, he's deeply flawed. He's mentally troubled, frankly. And he is absolutely hell-bent on taking not just Maine, but America in the wrong direction. You know, you bring up health care. Here in Maine, we've seen a primer for that. So he wants to bring what we've already started doing in Maine to the country. Under Governor Mills, we saw MaineCare expanded dramatically. And since then, we've seen services decrease, cost increase. And I have to say,
0: and the fraud, right? So much fraud in that program.
20: Fraud, absolutely. And, you know, the fact that you can claim that someone has so-called coverage does not equal that they actually have care. And I think that's the distinction that has to be made when you're talking about any kind of single-payer, taxpayer-funded system.
0: You had your battle with the governor there, famously, and other members of the legislature. She, Janet Mills, was the party's pick to run for Senate, to challenge Susan Collins. And the Democratic voters in the state decisively were moving away from her, didn't want her, and they were choosing Graham Plattner. All this stuff came up. He won the primary anyway with, you know, 72% of the primary vote. He's just, whether he's, you know, fraudulent about it, because he's not exactly the blue-collar guy he claims to be, but if he's channeling the blue-collar thing, and he's under all this fire, and he's up against sort of a very liberal to moderate establishment-type Republican who's been there for multiple terms, is that the type of dynamic or matchup that he thinks, especially in a year like this, can work for him? Or Susan Collins has proven to be quite resilient as a political force. Is this something that she is able to withstand, even though he's got all this buzz around him?
20: You know, Graham Plattner is proving to be the shiny new plaything that I think the shine is going to wear off by November. And I guess that's our job, right? To make sure that everyone knows the facts and what his actual intent is when he gets to D.C. And that's
0: right.
20: Why I am talking about the policies. Susan Collins is a stalwart, common sense representative for Maine who has brought $1.5 billion in investment to our rural state. At the same time that Janet Mills is working to crush our healthcare infrastructure, she has helped keep rural hospitals open.
0: And she's more moderate than I am, but she's not Graham Plattner, and it's not just about who he is, it's about what he wants to do. Key point, Laurel Libby. Thank you for joining us. We'll be right back.
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especially on the economy. There are various forces at play there. And it's generally just a tough road to hoe for the party in power, especially if they've got everything like the Republicans do right now in the subsequent midterm election. Right. So one party wins big one year, and then often there's a backlash, partially because Republicans and Democrats and independents tend to like checks and balances. Ultimately, that's part of what we do in this country. We don't love unfettered power. And then also the party that's out, that base is extra worried, desperate, motivated, etc. Whereas the party in power gets a little arrogant, fat and happy, that sort of thing. And when you combine those factors plus some overall discontent, particularly on economic issues, then the independents will often tip even further in the direction of the opposition party in a midterm setting, right? And this cuts both ways for both parties. That is the historical trend. It is not always the case. There are notable exceptions, but if you just had to, knowing nothing about President Trump's approval rating or the generic congressional ballot, if you knew nothing about any of that, you knew nothing about the Dow Jones Industrial, which is doing very well, you knew nothing about the unemployment rate, you know nothing about the cost of living, any of that, if you just knew one party has the House, the Senate, and the White House, who do you think is likeliest to win the midterm elections? The safe history bet is on the party that's out of power, right? So that's just the structural advantage that I think Democrats have coming into this. However, I don't want to be overly negative because there's some dissonance out there in the data and in the dynamics. For example, you'll see some polls where the Democrats have a pretty substantial generic ballot lead. You see them in certain polls leading Senate races in Alaska and Ohio and potentially Texas. And you see a clear advantage for John Ossoff, for example, right now down in Georgia. I think he's probably gotten his preferred opponent on the Republican side. You look at that combination of things and you think, well, gosh, this is looking like a pretty

0: We don't shy away from them. But there's another side to the story that I think it would be dumb not to at least pay attention to. If only for the fact, just to remind Republicans and center-right voters, hey, your participation matters a lot. We know the other side is going to turn out in droves for all the various reasons. But I think just throwing up your hands and saying, oh, well, it's a lost cause, you always lose midterm elections, that mentality could lead to cataclysmic losses that are avoidable if everyone shows up and participates who don't want, for example, the Democrats or the left to gain all that much more power in November. And to that end, Harry Enten at CNN, he's been crunching some of the numbers. He's their big data guru. And he's saying there are some problems here. Let's call them blue flags for the Democrats. The big, obvious, you know, blue tsunami situation, that scenario is not necessarily being borne out right now in a lot of the polling. He breaks it down here in Cut 23.
1: This is Congress National June polls, Dem leads, and this is NBC News, midterm years with the GOP press. Look at this. They're up by 5 points, but that's half the lead they had back in 2018 when it was 10 points, and less than half the lead they had back in 2006 with 11 points when Democrats took back the House in both of those years, and now the Democratic lead is on a single hand. 1, 2, 3, 4, 5 points, and it's this type of lead where you say, you know what, Democrats are ahead, but don't count your chickens just quite yet.
0: Yeah, I think some of them are already doing that. And look, this could be statistical noise. We could be looking at the numbers again in October and saying, okay, yeah, this thing is turning out to be a really rough, challenging cycle for the Republicans, or it could be a long night in November. On the other hand, the last two big blue wave midterm years were 2006, after Bush was reelected in 04, and 2018 after Trump's election. And in the NBC News poll right now, at this point in the cycle this month, as you heard Harry say there, the Democrats were up double digits on the generic ballot. And right now they're only up 5. So what does that necessarily mean? What about other polls? Enten digs further, Cut 24.
1: This is not just one poll in which we are seeing this. There is this group of pollsters that are out there that are just not showing the wave you might expect given where the president's approval rating is. Okay, what are we talking about? We're talking about NBC, Marquette University Law School, in Ipsos. Look at where they were January and February, and look at where they are May and June. NBC, down a point. MU Law, down 3 points. Ipsos, basically staying the same. So the Democrats hold these leads, but again, you have this group of pollsters that are out there where this lead, simply put, is not matching what you might expect if you're expecting a Democratic wave.
0: And there was a YouGov poll that I just saw, I believe, last night that has it just 2 points. The Dems lead, separating D's and R's on the generic ballot, 2 points, a virtual tie. That's not where they need to be. There are other polls showing a significantly larger lead for the Democrats, but I think Enten is just saying the Democrats need to hold their horses just a little bit because they are expecting blowout wins. Might happen, but really might not. Cut 25.
1: So you might say, hey, the president's approval is way down low. You expect Democrats to be way up high, especially given him in the record lows because of the Iran war not happening. And then you put in redistricting. Democrats in the National House vote, look at this, needed to control with redistricting. We really think the Democrats need between a 3 and 4 point advantage in the national vote. You average those polls together. We just saw on the last screen, Ipsos, MU Law, and NBC. It's right on the border there. It's right on the border. It is no guarantee. It is far from a guarantee at this point if you believe these pollsters.
0: And he mentioned one of the key words in all of this, redistricting. If this ends up being a really close election, closer than people are expecting, then the redistricting battle could be decisive, right? And Democrats for a while were out there pounding on their chests. The Republicans started this fight, but we finished it. And that has sort of spiraled away from them in a way that they can't be happy with. I'm not convinced that will be decisive this cycle, but if it's in a certain range, it absolutely could be. That's before we get to all the changes after 2030, the failure of governance, losing a bunch of seats from these blue states with red states gaining, separate conversation for a separate day and cycles to come. Last but not least, Harry Enten wrapping up this midterm analysis, Cut 26 on CNN.
1: Okay, look at the Kalshi prediction market, chance to win number terms. Look, Democrats clearly have the advantage at 78% chance, but that's far from 100%, right? That's a 1 in 5, more than a 1 in 5 chance. Republicans, hold on. You look at the Senate, the GOP still has the edge there. More likely than not that the GOP holds on to the Senate, according to Kalshi prediction markets.

0: Basically, I'm putting out this warning sign. These are the warning signs, right? Yes, Democrats probably take back the House, but it's far from a guarantee, or we are not going to get caught like in past years. We ignore those polls that had those warning signs. Yeah.
1: I would say on the Senate side, I'm focused so much on those races because I think Republicans holding the Senate is really critical for various reasons, judicial nominees, etc. We will continue to talk about that, plus House races, of course, in the days to come. But just wanted to bring you that information, not via me or some right winger. That's Harry Enten at CNN. And I'm not sure Democrats want to hear that information, but it's information nevertheless. And with that, we will step aside. When we come back, Nicole Parker will join us. She was at the UFC event at the White House over the weekend. She's a former FBI agent who is now very much tuned into this investigation around the terrorism plot that was thwarted, that would have targeted that very event. That conversation's next.
2: Despite all of the fanfare for a new homeless shelter in Seattle, it's almost completely empty. We'll have exclusive details today at 3 on the Jason Rand Show.
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1: Halftime here on the Guy Benson Show, halfway through the broadcast week on this Wednesday. Thank you very much for being with us. GuyBensonShow.com, our online home, podcast free every day. Well, with us now is Nicole Parker, a Fox News contributor and longtime FBI agent. Nicole, it's good to have you here.
2: Thank you so much for having me. I appreciate the opportunity to join y'all.
1: So I want to talk about this plot that was thwarted against the event at the White House over the weekend. Before we get to that case, you were at the event itself. It's not exactly my speed. I'm not the intended audience for this fight, the UFC event at the White House on Sunday night. I have friends who were obsessed, like absolutely loved it, thought it was one of the coolest things ever. Just set the scene for us. Give us some color commentary about what you experienced.
2: Sure. So first of all, I'm not a UFC enthusiast. I'd never been to a UFC fight in my life. I was invited by the White House to attend the event, and it was my honor and privilege to go and celebrate the United States' 250th birthday. And I flew from Miami to Washington, D.C., not really sure what to expect. But I can tell you that I have been to the World Series. I've been to the, you know, NBA Finals, U.S. Open, the Masters. I have never experienced anything like I did at the UFC 250 event at the White House. I say the number one word, epic, extremely high energy, patriotic. I mean, you've got warriors in there, people that have served in the military for a number of years. Half the audience outside the octagon were military members, first responders, people that love America. It was very, very high energy. Everything about it was immaculate, and you really felt the love for America there. And going into the event, because I'm a former FBI special agent, we all know that these types of events are prime targets for those that want to cause death and destruction, because the symbolism of the actual venue itself, the White House lawn, it was unprecedented. Nothing like that's ever happened in the history of our country to have something of that magnitude on the White House lawn celebrating United States' 250th birthday. So I, going into it, was highly aware, highly alert, but the security was tight. I mean, you had to go through multiple layers of security to get in there, even to get the ticket, multiple emails, just extensive amounts of background checks on who you were, where you were, where you got your ticket. You know, there was no taking a picture of the barcode and presenting it. No, you had to present the original barcode. So I felt very safe in that regard. I also know that events of that magnitude, they have extensive intel that FBI, Secret Service, all of law enforcement, they can, you know, access things and determine, check social media posts, different intel chatters, things of that nature to, you know, prevent and to be aware of something that might be happening, any potential threats. And so I felt under this Trump administration and under the Secret Service, under the FBI, I felt, you know, they had probably done extensive work behind the scenes that we weren't even aware of to make sure that that event was safe.
1: And you were safe, and it seemed like it was a great success. The people who I know who were there shared your thoughts and overall impression of how it went, the whole spectacle. But then, subsequently, we have learned about this terrorism attempt, this plot of this cell of radicalized U.S. citizens who were apparently angry at the capitalist class, the billionaires. Epstein was front and center at part of their sort of strange, demented worldview. AIPAC, anger at donors to AIPAC and the pro-Israel lobby inside the United States. And there were certain dignitaries and public officials who they wanted to target specifically on a list, including multiple U.S. senators, a few of whom have been on this show many times, Marsha Blackburn, for example, Shelley Moore Capito on that list. But choosing the White House, Nicole, as a target is maybe the toughest target in the world, conceivably. So what exactly, and Matt Finn, our correspondent, explained some of this yesterday, but what was the plan, evil and harebrained as it may have been?
2: Right. So, you know, you're exactly right. The target selection, victim selection, as we refer to it, coming from a behavioral analysis perspective at the FBI, we analyze the types of behaviors of individuals who think that they're actually going to get away with something like this. And tragically, we have seen individuals get away with certain things. And I mean, President Trump almost lost his life. They've attempted to kill him on multiple occasions. And so these individuals, they have no respect for the law. They have no respect for human life. And they believe that they have such this important, you know, personal grievance in this instance, it was anti-government, anti-capitalism, anti-Israel, that they truly feel in their souls, they've convinced themselves that they are justified in acting out with pure violence at the highest level, even at the White House, because they believe that they have to save the world from big, bad, evil, you know, President Trump and evil capitalism and all of these targets that they were attempting to take out.
1: Can I just ask you, before we get to some of the efforts that they put forth to try to execute this plan, and of course they were caught and they failed, but before we get to some of those details, you're talking about that brain rot and this radicalization that obviously occurred. These are young men scattered across the country, some from the heartland, U.S. citizens from birth. How do people get radicalized like that online, in your experience?
2: That's a very interesting question. I actually recently just did a special that Sean Hannity hosted called Radicalized. And I looked at and we reviewed four mass shooters, active shooters, you know, those that attempted to assassinate President Trump, the individual that took out Charlie Kirk. And there are certain patterns. And we see it across the board many times. But one commonality is looking at their actual behaviors. A lot of times they are young white males. They are inundated. They go into these online echo chambers of individuals who, again, share other grievances similar, and they're looking for a sense of belonging a lot of times. If you drill down, not always, you know, some of the, look at Tyson Proper. He's the one whose parents actually turned him in. Okay, so in that instance, he was actually living under the roof of his parents. But a lot of times we are seeing, a lot of times they are living at their parents' homes. They're young individuals. They're looking for a sense of belonging. They want to be part of something bigger than themselves, and they have this grievance. Each one individually of these individuals that have been arrested so far, if I were to break them down each specifically, you would see many, many commonalities. But again, I think the one thing that we're seeing across the board in the last several years is the influence of online social media and the internet, and frankly, AI now. And so these people, they find like-minded individuals, they get into these chat rooms, they create this group in particular. They first started this plan in March of 2026.
1: And they go down rabbit holes, right? So like the Epstein obsession and being fed this nonsense about how Donald Trump was protecting all these pedophiles. By the way, there's a separate report that I just saw now reported in multiple outlets that Jeffrey Epstein was obsessed with trying to take President Trump down and didn't have anything on him. But these guys believe that there was this cabal of pedophiles and Trump was protecting them and the Jews and capitalism, all of that. And they find each other, right? And then they spiral sort of together. And being young men, I guess they decide we want to do something about this. Let's wreak havoc. Let's cause violence and maybe something will change. It's a very disturbing form of terrorism, because jihad, we at least sort of understand. And intuitively, Americans get it, even though it's deeply evil and must be aggressively combated. This is something else, and I think it feels newer, at least, and therefore is, on some level, more unsettling and disconcerting for a lot of people.
2: Correct, and I think it's also more difficult to track, frankly. We all know, you know, I was a witness in the 9/11 terrorist attacks in New York City. I was working at Merrill Lynch at the time. I was in One World Trade Center taking the subway in, you know, did my daily routine, walked across the footbridge, across the West Side Highway to the World Financial Center. We are very familiar with terrorism, foreign terrorist organization groups in the United States. But when you're seeing it happen amongst your own, and these are people, like you said, a lot of them were raised, I'm sure, in really good homes. And, you know, we're taught right from wrong. We're taught good from evil. But there is something that I saw over and over working in the FBI with these mass shooters and other individuals. They believe, and they do, they go into this downward spiral, these online chat rooms, these echo chambers of people that are, you know, brainwashing them. In fact, the mother, Proper's mother, said that they were using this religious angle and making it seem like this was a positive thing and brainwashing the other individuals in these groups. And so again, they feel a part of something bigger. This involved across the country. There were 12 FBI field offices involved in this particular incident. But we cannot understate how important human intelligence is.
1: That one mother in particular intervening and potentially saving a lot of lives, or at least preventing something very terrible from progressing further. I just want to quickly make sure I'm understanding what the plan was. They wanted to set off some sort of explosion in the sky using a drone and then exploit the ensuing chaos to take people out with sniper fire. Is that the long or the short of it?
2: Exactly. They plan to use drones, which, again, are a huge threat and a concern for law enforcement. That's another topic that we can discuss another time. Explosive-laden drones. They were going to use them, and they were going to, you know, drop explosives through the event, buildings nearby, to create absolute chaos. And so then everyone would be going towards a mass evacuation route. And the sniper setup was the phase two of the plan. They were going to literally pick people off and shoot them as they were trying to get out and create chaos that way. And then they planned to storm the White House gates, storm, the White House and those that were still there.
1: That's delusional. On top of everything else, right? That is insane in terms of a plan.
2: It's absolutely insane. It's pure evil. But again, these people have no limits. They no longer have, there's something in their brain that no longer functions, where they no longer have a conscience between right and wrong and good and evil. And they believe that they're doing the right thing. And again, we see it across the board in many of these young men. Look at the Mangione effect. He literally thought that he was saving the world from the big, bad, evil, insurance industry. And he thought it was his personal mission to make things right and to be the hero for everybody. And so this is a collective group of individuals that they didn't even know each other. I think most of them across the country, five so far have been arrested. I think there will be many more. But again, the mother, it wasn't just the mother, it was the mother and the father. The evening of June 10th, they called their local police department because they knew that they were seeing activity out of their son that just was not right. They were overhearing conversations, things that he was talking about, setting up recon, and, you know, they're piecing it together and they're thinking something is not right. For a parent to call the cops on their own child, that takes a lot of courage. It takes a lot of integrity, and it is the right thing to do. Imagine thinking, wow, my child has turned into a monster. They did the right thing, and they did potentially save thousands of lives. So what they did, they called local law enforcement. Officers were dispatched from two various local, police departments. They come out to the home. They do a full interview with them. They actually realize that the subject had homicidal ideation. He was checked into a hospital for that. A task force officer from the FBI, who was with Columbus Police Department, ended up interviewing him. And Proper actually said, yes, he admitted that he was in part of plotting this attack, and he laid out many of the things that happened. They looked through his phone, they looked through his chats, and they were able to identify other individuals involved. And as we know, there have been arrests out of California, Nebraska, Missouri, Ohio, and there will be, I believe, many more to come. I believe this is an ongoing investigation. If you think that you can get away with this, you are wrong.
1: And can I ask you
2: to thank the parents.
1: And that, Nicole Parker, is exactly where I want to pick up this conversation after the break. The parents in this case, let's talk about that from a personal perspective, from a law enforcement perspective. That's next on The Guy Benson Show.
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0: Parker is with us. She was at the event at the White House over the weekend that we now know is targeted by this terror plot. And it was broken up because of some eagle-eyed loved ones who decided to do something about it. With the parents making that tough call, because we're surrounded and really have been since at least 9/11 with this ethos, see something, say something. And sometimes it's very obvious. Sometimes it's a lot harder. You might see something under your own roof as a parent that you don't want to see or don't want to believe, and you could probably rationalize away. And maybe a lot of these things would be total, you know, false leads, right? Or people misunderstanding something, right? So it might not be something that materializes into anything serious, but there's a judgment call that people have to make about whether or not to pick up the phone and alert authorities. And that's got to be agonizing to some extent, right? Because you don't want to blow the whistle on your kid, your own child in flesh
1: your
0: and blood.
1: Kid,
0: and it's,
1: you know, friend,
0: false alarm,
1: your friend,
0: anyone, right?
1: Yeah,
0: if it's a false alarm, you might feel silly. You might poison that relationship. On the other hand, thank God these parents did what they did. Can you just speak to that from the law enforcement perspective?
1: From a law enforcement perspective, I can say that the mother and father shared details with the local law enforcement, and they said that their son was meeting random people online, that he was planning recons. He planned to meet up with the individuals June 13th in Virginia, around Fredericksburg, Virginia. They'd noticed a pattern of him recently of purchasing camping gear, guns, ammunition, plate carriers, things that were out of the ordinary. And so again, it's so cliche, see something, say something. And you know what, guys, this is really sad, but I worked at Parkland School shooting at the Marjorie Stoneman Douglas High School here in Broward County in Parkland, Florida. They did see something. They did say something. There was an individual who reported multiple tips were provided to the FBI, and that tragedy still happened because the FBI under Christopher Wray did the wrong thing. They did not properly follow up on those tips, and 17 lives were taken. So I've seen what can happen when people actually do see something. They do say something, and law enforcement sits on it, and that's when people get killed. So I understand this from a very literal and heartbreaking perspective. I had to do death notifications, the most horrific thing you do as a law enforcement officer, there at the Parkland shooting event at Marjorie Stoneman Douglas High School. And there are so many nights when I literally think about it. What if law enforcement had actually acted swiftly on it? So it's a multiple layer reaction. First of all, you've got to have parents, loved ones, people in your sphere of influence, that if they see someone with a problem, it's not your job to judge whether or not it rises to the merit of an arrest or something. We all have a sixth sense, okay? And I even call it the Holy Spirit in my life. It gives me intuitions and feelings, Nicole, you need to do this. And it has never failed me when I listen to that. We all have that little thing inside of us where we're like, something's just not right. Leave it up to law enforcement. Go ahead and report it. Okay. And it should be reported anonymously, confidentially, because what if it's not anything? Okay. You don't want to ruin your reputation and harm other people. That's not the intent at all. If you have pure motives and you're trying to protect and save people, you know if you're doing the right thing for the right reasons. So leave it up to law enforcement, report it to law enforcement. Then it's on law enforcement to do their job. And that is what I commend in this instance. The local law enforcement did not sit on it. They were out there immediately. The next day, they were executing a search warrant at Prepper's home. They immediately notified the FBI. They were informed on June 10th. They notified the FBI June 11th. And make no mistake about it, the FBI was not the one who solved this case. It was the parents that blew the lid off of this. It was the local law enforcement. It's the Secret Service. The Secret Service is quietly sitting there behind the scenes and not saying much at all. Kudos to them. They did extensive work around the clock. And so this is an all-hands-on-deck effort. But this is a picture-perfect example of what we always, and I go on Fox all the time because I want Americans to be safe. If you see something, say something. And then when something is said, law enforcement, you better act quickly and swiftly.
0: Yeah, no, I think that there's a lot of lessons here. Thank goodness, in this case, good lessons, reinforcing the correct behavior. That being said, this underlying threat that seems to be metastasizing in a very disturbing way, it might be with us for a while, which makes some of these lessons all the more important. But still, it does feel like there's a sickness in our society right now, and it's something that we have to watch very closely. Nicole Parker, Fox News contributor, former FBI agent, with us here on the Guy Benson Show. Nicole, thank you.
1: Thank you so much, and God bless you all. Have a great day.
0: The final hour of the Guy Benson Show coming up next. U.S. Senator Rick Scott of Florida will join us straight ahead.
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9: What if he doesn't like the deal? I'm Carmen Roberts, Fox News.
10: And if I don't like it, we'll go back to shooting at them, dropping bombs on their head.
9: President Trump speaking to reporters at the G7 in France ahead of the signing off that deal, which is supposed to happen Friday in Switzerland. Fox's Peter Ducey has more from France.
11: If Iran lives up to their end of the deal, they will get to cash in big time, billions of dollars worth of selling oil. They can also apply for this money in a fund to help rebuild, and they can see some of their own funds unfrozen. But President Trump wants to make one thing very clear. None of that money is coming directly from the U.S. taxpayers. President Trump says if they start breaking the rules, the U.S. will resume a bombing campaign again. Same story if the Strait of Hormuz closes or if Iran tries to charge tolls in the strait.
9: We have our first named storm of the Atlantic hurricane season. Meteorologists believe that Tropical Storm Arthur, which formed in the Gulf this morning off the Texas coast, will eventually move inland and spread life-threatening flooding rains across the south.
12: Tropical storm force winds are expected from parts of southwest Louisiana, while widespread rainfall from 5 to 10 inches, with isolated totals approaching 20 inches, could lead to significant flash flooding from Texas into the deep south.
9: Fox meteorologist Adam Klotz, tropical storm warnings remain in effect for portions of the Texas and Louisiana coast. The Federal Reserve held interest rates steady today, but nearly half of policymakers are open to rate hikes later this year. This was Chairman Kevin Warsh's first Fed meeting and a clear sign that inflation concerns are heating up again. Prospects of higher interest rates this year sent stocks into a slide. The Dow Industrials lost 507 points after two back-to-back records. The meantime, crude oil lower, $75.23 a barrel. 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

0: 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It's on demand every day when the show ends in just about an hour, which is when I'll be off to join Special Report on the panel. Fox News Channel this evening around 6:45 Eastern Time. Again, that's FNC. Hope to see you there. 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It's so good. We got some new neighbors in town. They've just moved in, and we brought them a six-pack of Long Drink. 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Well, joining us now is U.S. Senator Rick Scott of Florida. And, Senator, always good to have you here.
1: Guys, always great to be with you.
0: I want to ask you about Iran, this memorandum of understanding that has been causing a lot of consternation and confusion. What's in it? What isn't in it? What does it mean for a negotiation moving forward over the next 60 days? Money going into the coffers of the regime. I know you're very skeptical on some of this. Walk us through your thinking.
1: Well, first off, we just got the MOU, so we've been going through it. But here's what's important to me, and I think this is important to the president. Number one, Iran cannot have a nuclear weapon. They've got to stop this constant trying to kill and killing Americans. So 47 years of killing Americans has got to stop, right? They cannot have ballistic missiles because they'll use those ballistic missiles to kill Americans. They've got to stop giving money to these proxies, Houthis, Hezbollah, and Hamas, that constantly cause problems in the Middle East, especially against our great ally, Israel. I think they have plenty of money. They need to pay us for what we had to do, because we only spent our money to do what we did to Iran because of their actions over the last 47 years and the risk that promptly they were going to get a nuclear weapon. So I think we need to be reimbursed for our expenditures in this conflict or war, whatever you want to call it. So I'm optimistic, but let's trust but verify that the right things are going to happen here.
0: Okay, so you just mentioned a few different things. The nukes, you talked about the Iranian regime reimbursing us. You talked about the terror proxies. You talked about the ballistic missile program, quite rightly framing all of it as a matter of American blood, American treasure, their declaration of war against us over the course of decades, death to America being their slogan and their actions, all of that. Based on what I have heard and read, only the possibility of the nuclear component is a part of this deal. Nothing on the terror proxies, nothing on the missiles. And if anything, the money's going to be going the other way from us to them potentially down the line. I know the administration says only if they hit certain benchmarks. But you just ran through, as I said, four different criteria and priorities for you. And I think we're looking at maybe one out of four, potentially, at least as outlined in the memo. Is that a misunderstanding on my part? A. B. Is that acceptable if that is what this process is going to look like?
1: Well, I'm not going to accept Iran having ballistic missiles. If they pose a threat to the United States, they pose a threat to our facilities, critically important bases, U.S. troops stationed in Germany and Poland. So they cannot have ballistic missiles. So there's no ifs, ands, or buts about that. They cannot be continuing to support proxies against Americans and Israelis. I mean, you can't do that. I don't see how a dime of American money will ever go to Iran. And if any monies we do have, we ought to offset all of our costs of this war, because it only happened because Iran has been killing Americans for 47 years. That's why this has happened.
0: I've read a few analyses that, based on policies that currently exist, any sort of sanctions relief might be illegal, at least within a certain time frame. There are a lot of people saying that Congress needs time to review whatever comes out of this and to vote on it. We know that the Obama administration, for example, and the JCPOA just did it alone. There was a majority of Congress opposed to what they did. They did it anyway, which allowed President Trump, in my mind, correctly to rip it up when he took office. Do you think that Congress should have some sort of formalized say on this deal?
1: Absolutely. First of all, I think the sanctions against Iran are really important. And look, we've got to know that they're going to stop killing Americans, stop developing nuclear weapons to kill us, stop developing ballistic missiles to kill us and our ally, Israel. So look, I'm optimistic. I mean, look, I'm very appreciative of what the president's trying to do. I don't think it's easy what he's trying to do. And I think he's trying to make sure that, you know, the whole Middle East changes. He's done so many good things. So I appreciate what he's trying to do, but we have to have our red lines. And mine are no nuclear weapons, no ballistic missiles, no money to proxies. And we've got to be reimbursed for our costs. I mean, they caused all this. We didn't cause this.
0: And if that series of red lines for you are not met, you would be opposed to whatever this would be. Am I hearing that correctly?
1: Well, I want to see in the end what it is, but I can't imagine that I'm going to be supportive of it. I appreciate what the president's trying to do. I mean, look at what this guy's trying to do. He's trying to protect American lives. He hates war. I mean, this guy hates war. He doesn't want to put troops in harm's way. So, and this is an MOU, and he's going to take, I know him. I talked to him. He's going to take a lot of input. And so I'm optimistic that we're going to get where we need to go.
0: Do you think that the memo right now, because to be perfectly candid, what I've seen from the memo is concerning to me, the leaks and then what is now coming out today, I have some very serious concerns, some of which you've already articulated. I also recognize that a lot has already been achieved militarily and economically, and I think that especially on the military front, those are major accomplishments that can't be overlooked as we assess the overall situation. I also recognize that there's a 60-day window here to see potentially if the regime is actually serious on verifiable, coercive nuclear concessions when it comes to dismantling their program, giving up completely the enriched uranium, all of those things. Are you kind of waiting to see, and should the congressional review that you're talking about come at the end of the two-month process, or are there things that you think are worth speaking out about already right now to sort of set the table here?
1: Here's the way I look at it. I think we all need to get better information, right, and then get more briefings. That's number one. Number two is let's give President Trump the benefit of the doubt that we know he wants to do the right thing. And then let's give him feedback as he goes through this so he can ultimately end up with a deal that we want to support. And this is a memorandum of understanding. It's not an enforceable document. And we're going to see if Iran's changed or not. You think about it. I'm not worried about Saudi Arabia having a ballistic missile because they're not out there trying to kill us every day. I'm worried about somebody wants to kill me. And Iran wants to kill us. So I'm not worried about Israel having a ballistic missile because I know they don't want to kill Americans. So a lot of what's going to happen to Iran is, have they changed? Have they changed to where they say, we're not going to constantly threaten everybody else in the Middle East, we're not threatening Americans? You know, if they do that, they probably have more opportunities for things that wouldn't bother me as much, right? But if it's the same stuff, if it's the same rhetoric, same attitude, same everything as before, then I don't have no choice. I mean, I don't want my kids or your kids killed by either a nuclear weapon or ballistic missiles.
0: Mm-hmm. Yeah, and I mean, my thing is, I don't think the nature of this regime will ever change. I don't care about changes of heart. That'd be lovely. That'd be a bonus. That'd be gravy. I am concerned about outcomes. And if we can coerce much better outcomes out of them, then I'm open to this. If not, and it's all hazy, but they're getting money, then I would be right in the spot that you were just describing. You were also talking about the threat to Americans and saving and protecting American lives, which brings us to this FISA dispute that's playing out right now on surveillance of foreigners and then how sometimes Americans get swept up into it. I've spoken to a lot of people who say that FISA while it may not be perfect, is absolutely vital to American national security interests. There are critics, of course, who are saying, well, hang on, there are abuses. Can we reform some of this? And there's been an impasse. Where do you come down on FISA? What's the path forward?
1: Well, first off, I don't understand why we can't do the two most important things. Let's surveil foreigners. We ought to do it. I mean, people hate our way of life. They want to destroy us. They want to kill us. Let's surveil. But don't surveil Americans. Number one, first off, I've been surveilled. After January 6th, I was surveilled. During the Biden years, Booz Allen stole my tax returns and released them to ProPublica. Did Booz Allen get held accountable? No, they had plenty of federal contracts. During the Clinton years, I was one of the leaders to fight against Medicare care. So guess what? The Clinton administration targeted my company. Has anybody been held accountable? Some 3 million people in America, they were surveilled during the Biden years. During the Obama years, people were surveilled. No one's been held accountable. So here's what I think. If they're not going to hold people accountable, then we have to have changes to hold people accountable. So let's say, let's do it. Let's extend FISA. But with limitations, a warrant requirement, or if that's not workable, what's something else? But here's what they want to do. They want to just say, yes, we want to continue to be able to do this, but we don't want to fire anybody, and we don't want to make any changes. So what's going to happen is maybe this administration will do the right thing, right? But what about the next administration? Are they going to do the right thing? If we don't solve it now, when are we going to solve it?
0: Senator, stand by. I want to talk about another key element of governance. We'll get to that after a very short break. It's the Guy Benson Show Happy Hour. U.S. Senator Rick Scott of Florida, our guest, and we'll be right back.
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0: and threats involved in that, and they didn't care. They were fine with it. They wanted to prove a point on ICE and CBP. Republicans in the House and Senate have now passed this same reconciliation package, which funds the Border Patrol and ICE, immigration enforcement generally, for the next 3 years, $70 billion signed into law by President Trump. We were talking to a former ICE official about how that will really benefit the agencies, at least in the near term, on the show yesterday. That was necessary. The Democrats made that necessary. The question now becomes, and feel free to weigh in on the immigration piece as well if you want, the question becomes, is there time realistically for a third reconciliation package? I think there's one more under the rules that you could do before the elections. And if there's time and wherewithal and desire to do it on the Republican side, what do you do? What's the priority there before the election?
1: Well, first off, we've got to do something, because here's reality. The Democrats want to shut down government again September 30. That's what they want to do. They're not even meeting with appropriations teams that are trying to get the appropriation bills done. They're not even meeting. They clearly want a shutdown. All right. So now, what's our options?
0: Hang on. Just to make sure, I want to make, because that's an important point, because I saw that Chuck Schumer is now already preemptively blaming Susan Collins, for example. It's not subtle, I think, what they're trying to do here. Oh, Susan Collins is standing in the way of negotiations over the defense budget. It sounds like what you're alleging, and I'm hearing other things similarly, the Democrats feel like if they can force and create another government shutdown right before the election, even if they're the ones doing it on purpose, they will blame Republicans and say, oh, they're in charge of all of Washington. It's dysfunctional. And so vote for us. That seems like that's what they're setting up here.
1: That's exactly what they're doing. Okay, so what are our options?
0: Okay.
1: One option is that we could immediately start bring it to the floor. We can do it every day if we wanted to. Let's do a continuing resolution through some, you know, through the election, through some period of time, so we at least show that Republicans are for funding government and Democrats are not. We should do that next week. We should start next week. That's one option, right? Then another option is say we are going to do a reconciliation bill and fund government for some period of time or all of next year. And we can include in that, because it only takes Republican votes, if we need more money for defense, for the war in Iran. Okay. We could also fund more money to try to fight fraud. We could try to create incentives, for people to do the right thing on election securities. And we could drive down the cost. We could try to balance the budget. Well, people care about, the cost of living, which is a big deal for me. How you fix it? Stop spending money. Balance the budget. So our options are, one, it's a continuing resolution. Two, we could do a reconciliation for the budget plus the defense and things like that, fraud and things like that. Those are our sort of options, because we know the Democrats are not going to go through a regular appropriations process. Now, here's our issue. We don't have forever to start on this. Let's say you could do a reconciliation bill, maybe fast track, maybe 3 weeks, maybe 4 weeks, right? So our schedule is we're here next week, this week, next week. We're here 4 weeks in July, first part of August. We're here 3 weeks in September. So it's not like we can wait until September. If we wait till September, it's over. We also ought to pass or try to pass Ron Johnson's bill that says we're not going to shut down government. We'll just do continuing resolutions automatically. And he's got a bill that says that we're going to keep, if government gets shut down, the government workers get paid. Those are options that we could do. But guess what? We have to start now.
0: Yeah.
1: We should be starting next week so we can tell people, look, Republicans are the good guys. We are in charge. Unfortunately, it takes 60 votes. Now, we could also get rid of the filibuster, which I don't think there's the votes in the Republican conference to do that. But that's the third option. I don't think that's going to happen. But we could. Then we could do everything with 50 votes. But right now, there's not the appetite to do that. So
0: yeah, I agree with not blowing up the filibuster for various reasons. But your point is very well taken. The Democrats are telegraphing what they're going to try to do to create, this would be their third government shutdown in the last 2 years, and they feel like they haven't paid any price for it. And in this case, they might have a real incentive to do it right before an election to blame you guys for the dysfunction. So getting out in front of that, recognizing what very well could be coming, it's a no-brainer, malpractice not to prepare, and we'll see how the Republicans

0: handle it in the coming weeks, because that clock is ticking, as you point out. U.S. Senator Rick Scott, Republican of Florida, with us on the Guy Benson Show. Senator, thanks very much.
1: Thanks, Guy. Have a great day. Bye-bye.
0: And the Guy Benson Show is back with more after this break.
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1: In our first hour today, we caught up with Ben Domenech, Fox News contributor and host of the Big Ben Show podcast. We talked about Iran, politics, media, and more. Here's part of that conversation if you missed it. You said in an answer that was clipped and got some attention, you said, on one hand, President Trump has been, in your estimation, the best foreign policy president of your lifetime. But then you also said at some point, I'm quoting now, the Republican Party needs to decide which kind of foreign policy it's going to have. An America First policy, or are we going to backslide into being some kind of hillbilly Obama kind of GOP? That's not something that is acceptable to me, and it shouldn't be acceptable to Republicans or any conservative who is interested in the success of America. So the hillbilly Obama line, I think, raised some eyebrows. What did you mean by that? Talk about this choice you're sort of setting up here.
2: Well, look, the vice president was already asked about this by Megyn Kelly, and he said, well, I wonder what that was referencing. I don't think there's any mystery. Look, the point is this. We can't have an Obama foreign policy that just has the virtue of different branding. That's what I'm talking about. That if we have this idea that if you slap a screaming eagle on a plan, it makes the plan better, that's just not true. And in this instance, I think, you know, quite honestly, the details that we have now, which were being somewhat denied and spun, by certain folks in the administration as well, you know, you haven't read it yet. And it's like, well, then let us read it. Now that we've read it, now that we've had the chance to look at it, I think that it only raises more of the problems that were already evident, not just to me, but to emphatic supporters of the president on Capitol Hill. And I'm not talking about hawks like Lindsey Graham. You just accept that he's going to do, you know, whatever it takes from his perspective. But the people who really view themselves as America Firsters, who have run since the president got initially elected, who view this foreign policy as fundamentally different, they are all scratching their heads today. And for right reason, because unfreezing this amount of these billions of dollars for the Ayatollah to use to great effect to rebuild the military that has been destroyed, to send to the kind of terrorist groups that they've sent to in the past, as they did after the Obama and Biden deal, and to engage in what looks like, after 60 days, a toll setting for the Strait of Hormuz, which didn't exist before, by the way. That was not something that they had control of before, but now they'll be able to charge those fees or whatever you want to call them, apparently, going forward.
1: Maybe. That's still unclear.
2: That's still unclear, but it's one of these things that I think you could very well argue that this is a worse situation than we were in before this conflict began, even with the factored in, you know, elements of the destruction of their ballistic missile program, the wiping out of so many of their leadership and military figures. You know, the IRGC has essentially escaped. They have not had the kind of impact on the Iranian military that extends to the army or to anything along those lines. And they can talk about how much they've destroyed the Navy. We still don't actually know how effective that's been to a certain extent, because we know how many ships that they've destroyed. But there's really, I think, a reality here that the Iranians have been getting away with a lot of cheap, inexpensive craft and the use of mines that they've deployed, all these small boat, you know, approaches. And I think that that's something that really sets us in a bad way. And look, the vice president's out there. He's selling this as hard as he can. You know, he clearly believes in it. I just have real doubts, and I'm very skeptical about it resulting in anything positive when it comes to the region.
1: I share some of those concerns. I do think that even if we end up with an objectively bad deal, we would not be worse off than we were before Midnight Hammer and Epic Fury for a number of reasons. But I just don't understand why we would surrender the advantage that we've earned militarily. It's sort of baffling to me. You press the advantage, you push harder on their necks when they're down. And why we would take things off the table is, again, a mystery to me, especially if we're not going to ultimately, and this, I'm not saying this is the case, but I'm worried that Trump's giving them even more wiggle room, even on the nuclear piece of this. Now, what Vance is saying, and I don't want to turn this into a giant, you know, hate on J.D. Vance thing, and I think he did a great job on The View yesterday, and you and I can talk about that in a second, but he's out there marketing this deal the way that he has, and unfortunately, I just have to say it, it seems like there's a lot of straw man argumentation happening here. 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When we come back, the home stretch, some exciting developments on our team. We might need some advice from a certain someone. We'll explain and reveal coming up.
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2: 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Check me out on Special Report coming up in the next hour on Fox News Channel. I'll be on that panel. So last evening, and you can check it out on my Instagram in my stories, at Guy P. Benson. I actually made a post of it as well on my permanent grid, as I think they call it, at Guy P. Benson on Instagram. Our friend Emily had a major, major role and a huge job in front of her when she took this project on many months ago, building toward the opening of National Geographic's Explorer Museum in Washington, D.C. And I knew it was going to be really phenomenal, and she does everything very well. She is one of the most highly competent human beings I've ever met. So with her leading this project, I was like, it's going to be good. I was not ready for how good it was. It was so cool. We were privileged to be invited by her to the grand reveal last night, which included not just free reign of the museum and drinks and food from around the world. They had explorers who were perched all around various exhibits. You could just go up and chat with them, ask them about their experience. I met the guy who discovered the wreckage of the Titanic. That guy shook his hand. Amazing. And the whole place, it's just elegant. It's beautiful. The artifacts that they have, it was breathtaking. And then it culminated the evening in something that they're going to do every night, apparently, is this technology where they turn the front windows into this magical show where I don't know how they do it, but they project images onto these windows that become projectors or screens, really. And then there's a large screen inside the glass. There's almost a 3D effect with some depth. It was amazing. And last night, the inaugural show was about the ocean, but they will have these types of nature displays, I believe, every night. And they'll be some featuring the jungle and the desert and all these different ecosystems. And one of the speakers last night at the event was James Cameron, who's an explorer, a documentarian, of course, also director of Titanic, the movie, Avatar. Very prominent guy. He had a few left-wing things to say, but whatever. You know, sort of like, know your audience, know your surroundings. It was an A-plus event with the ribbon cutting, and it's amazing. So if you're in the D.C. area, I recommend it very highly, and I know that that venue can be used for all sorts of different events moving forward beyond just like the traditional show up to the museum, buy a ticket, etc. And so just want to throw that out there. Congratulations to the whole team and to Emily in particular. Adam and I and Mary Catherine had such a fun time last night, and it's just like I strongly recommend the newest, hottest museum ticket in Washington, D.C. I think it's open to the public very, very soon, if not already. So it's coming. It's basically here, and they've done a spectacular job. But speaking of venues, our engineer, Joelle, is getting married, as the audience is aware. The proposal happened months ago on a trip to Spain with his now fiance. And we always have engineers in the process of getting married. It seems like that's just what we do at this show, which means that there are wedding preparations underway, which means that Christine has to jump in and give bad advice that I can then correct, and then the happy couple can adjust accordingly. So, Joelle, where are you and your fiancé in this process right now? And is there a date yet on the calendar?
3: Okay, so we are aiming for October of next year, right in the middle of the month, because she's a big fall girly. I'm more of a spring person, but we compromise, and it's a great idea. So
2: the compromise was you said yes to her.
3: Yeah, pretty much.
2: That was the compromise. And we're talking about not this coming October. It's October 27?
3: October 2027, correct.
2: Okay, so plenty of time.
3: Plenty of time. And this past weekend, we went to a few wedding venues. We checked them out. We spoke with the managers there. But as of yesterday, we decided on the exact venue we want to have both the wedding and the reception at. And tonight after the show, we're going to go home, make the phone call, and then accelerate the planning from there.
2: Okay, so without getting overly specific, broadly, like where roughly in the country is the venue? And then what kind of venue are we talking about? What were you guys prioritizing that you wanted for a spot like this?
3: We're keeping it in New Jersey because Christina and I both have big families. She has an enormous Italian family. I have a big Puerto Rican family. So we're trying to cut down on the list once we get to that stage. But yeah,
2: what kind of headcount are you thinking? Because if you've got big families and you don't want to be snubbing family members, like that could end up being a very big wedding.
3: I will definitely need your advice on that. Okay. So we're trying to keep it between 120 to 150 people.
2: Okay.
3: We just want to keep it as simple as possible. We're not going to go all out on cocktail hour or the reception, just something that's elegant, but yet simple and enjoyable for everyone involved.
2: Okay. And that's, my wedding was about 150. I think we had like 148, 149.
3: Okay.
2: So that's a manageable size. As you will learn, the per head cost is what can really explode the overall tab.
3: Yeah.
2: For a wedding. So like I was just talking to someone who's got a wedding plan underway that's going to be 250 to 300. It's just like, it's so expensive. So all right. So you're sticking local. It'll be in Jersey.
3: Yes.
2: Is it like a dedicated event venue space, or is it like some sort of a country club, or is it an outdoor space? How would you describe it generally?
3: It's a dedicated event space. So my family and I have been going to this specific location for various events for the past two decades.
2: Okay.
3: So obviously,
2: so you know it.
3: Yeah, we know it. My fiance loves it. Like when we went to tour these other venues, we just kept going back to this specific one. We thought, nah, they're not like this other venue. We need to do it here.
2: Yeah, I think once you're comparing every other place to one other spot and none of them compare or stack up, there's your answer, if you can make it work. And are you planning for a weekend, like a Friday or a Saturday?
3: We're thinking potentially Friday.
2: Okay.
3: That's what was discussed. Friday, yes.
2: Okay, got it. So what ideas, Christine, do you have already percolating that you would like to shovel at Joel without him even asking?
1: Well, I'm not sure if I have any ideas just yet, but I do have questions. And the one thing is, you said that you're going to keep it, you know, trying to keep it on the smaller side. Now, this is always a topic for debate and family fighting. So let's just get into it.
3: Let's do it.
1: Kids, are you having kids at the wedding? And if so, what's the age, like, cutoff, or are you just gonna just let them all come?
3: Man, you're really putting in the tough questions today, Cooks. Oh, gosh. Well, as of now, we're thinking no kids because that'll complicate the guest list, except for the kids that are involved in the party, like the flower girls. We're having flower girls, plural. And obviously, my godson, who's going to be in the wedding, as the ring bearer. So that's going to be some contention there. But again, we'll work it out.
2: Okay. Yeah, I mean, we did no kids for various reasons, including the fact that we got married at a vineyard in wine country. So just, it wasn't really a kid vibe.
3: Right.
2: But there are some, you know, family weddings where you just want everyone there and families and kids running around, and it's great, right? There's something to be said for both. And I don't think anyone would be mad. I mean, some people get so irrational and spun up about stuff. But overall, if it's a no kids wedding and the exceptions are for children who are literally in the ceremony, I mean, that's fine. I don't think that you'd get yourself in too much trouble. And that's the other thing. One key piece of advice. Obviously, you've got various constituencies to worry about and family dynamics and your parents and all of that. But ultimately, if there's ever anything to be, within reason, selfish about, it's your wedding. It's all about you and her. It's not about anyone else. And obviously, like, you don't have to be some, you know, jerk about it. I'm not saying that. But in trying to please everyone else, you can maybe take away from what you actually want. And I think it's one of the times in life where prioritizing you and your spouse and your wants as a couple is not just okay, it's the best move. That's like the top advice piece I would offer you.
3: I appreciate it. Thank you so much. Honestly, guy, that's probably the most honest wedding advice we've gotten so far.
2: Good. Well, I'm glad to hear it.
1: He gives good advice. I don't know if you've heard before.
2: I give it. Christine doesn't take it. Dylan, you were married most recently on this team. So Christine was married many, many years ago. I was married just before the pandemic. You got married, what, 3 years ago now-ish?
4: Yeah. Yeah. We actually just celebrated our third anniversary.
2: I know. You had your lovely dinner, and yes, I tried to send champagne to the restaurant. I had Christine do some sleuthing and find out exactly where you were going and what time. And I called the restaurant and found your reservation and tried to send champagne to the table. They wouldn't let me pay over the phone, which was crazy town. So I ended up having to like lamely send you a Venmo, which is an appropriate use for Venmo, as opposed to Christine Venmoing you to do her job when she was hungover at her event out at KSRO. But in any case, do you have any advice as the most recently married member of this team for Joelle?
4: I mean, I would just say, you know, everybody has, and Christine kind of alluded to it too, like everybody has their own thoughts on what you should do. But you know, I would just encourage you to do what you guys want to do and what feels right for you guys. Like, I know everybody has like a certain idea of what they like, the certain level of class they want their wedding to be. But like Mel and I, when we got married, you know, I mean, part of it was budget constraints, but you know, we are very laid back people and we just wanted our wedding to feel like a party and a celebration of us. So like, instead of doing like a traditional like steak or like chicken type dinner, we decided to do barbecue. And we had, somebody that we had known in the area, through some other things, ended up like smoking us a bunch of brisket and pulled pork and turkey and stuff like that for wedding, because that was authentically us. So
2: yeah, you make it about the couple. And
4: exactly.
2: The thing is, and to piggyback off of that and then to wrap it, because I got to run off to special report, no one is going to think about your wedding and reflect back on it more than you and your fiance ever.
3: Right.
2: People will think back to the wedding and you think back to amazing weddings that you've been to. You'll occasionally have a thought pop into your head. But I think about my wedding weekend all the time. Whereas attendees, they'll think back fondly. Christine can speak to that. Like it was incredible. But I guarantee you, even though Christine had a great time, she doesn't think about my wedding nearly as much as I do.
1: Okay, I think about our wedding all the time.
2: Oh, stop it. Oh, it's just like, just the phrasing. The phrasing is so dramatizing and triggering. So it's about you guys. Open heart, open mind, all of that, considering other people's opinions, especially if you're getting some help on the budget. And, you know, there's things to manage. But ultimately, it's about a celebration that you two want to experience in the moment and then want to think back on. That is the number one priority. And some of the other details, we can get to those in due time. So, Joelle, do keep us posted.
3: Will do. You got it.
2: And with that, I'm off to Special Report, Fox News Channel, coming up in the next hour. Back here tomorrow on the radio, same time, same place, for the Thursday edition of The Guy Benson Show. We'll talk then.
1: He gives good advice. I don't know if you've heard before.
2: I give it. Christine doesn't take it.
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11: This is a Fox News alert. The deal is signed. I'm Lee Silasera. The 60-day Memorandum of Understanding between the U.S. and Iran signed by President Trump. A White House official tells Fox News it'll give Tehran waivers to sell oil and create a framework for $300 billion in aid. President Trump, now in Paris for the G7 talks, insists the U.S. is not putting up any money, and he says he will allow Iran to have some missiles, but not nuclear ones.
12: If other countries have them, it's a little bit unfair for them not to have some. A ballistic missile is not the same thing as what we're talking about when we talk nuclear.
11: The deal also calls for Iran to allow ships to pass through the Strait of Hormuz. The MOU is expected to be signed on Friday in Switzerland. As expected, the Fed is holding interest rates steady following its first meeting with the new chair.
13: New Fed chair, Kevin Warsh.
14: The committee decided to maintain the target range for the Fed funds rate at 3.5% to 3.75%. In support of the Fed's dual mandate.
13: In an unusually short statement, Fed officials dropped language that had suggested their next move would be to cut their key rate. Warsh telling reporters that the Fed has the capability to deliver on its 2% inflation target, and that's what they're going to do.
11: Fox's Hillary Barsky. Wall Street stocks dropped on worries the Fed would hike interest rates this year to keep a lid on inflation. The Dow lost 507. The Nasdaq off 354. The S&P minus 91. Senate Democratic Leader Chuck Schumer blasting President Trump for delaying today's confirmation hearing for Jay Clayton to become the next director of national intelligence.
15: Every action he takes undercuts our safety for his own ridiculous, sometimes even indiscernible, political motivation.
11: The president says he wants the Foreign Surveillance Act renewed, but said he won't sign off on it without the approval of a measure that strengthens voter ID laws. America's listening to Fox News.
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20: Good afternoon and welcome to the Jason Rancho. We are here on Seattle Red 770 AM. We are streaming on the Seattle Red app online at SeattleRed.com. We got a ton to get to, including a damning new report showing that the payroll tax in Seattle has cost the city 30,000 jobs. And it's to Bellevue's benefit. Bellevue City Councilmember Jared Neuenhaus will stop by at the bottom of the hour to explain. But speaking of failures, another huge one in Seattle. That's What's Trending, brought to you by the Sunset Auto Family.
21: What's Trending? The homelessness crisis.
20: Seattle Mayor Katie Wilson pitched the idea of 500 shelter beds by the start of the World Cup. Well, the World Cup has already started. It'll be a week tomorrow. And the big announcement a couple weeks ago was, yeah, we failed to get to that level, but don't worry, we got 75. And the way this was all initially pitched to us was that this is about getting people off of the streets who are being displaced because of what's going on around Soto for the World Cup. We all knew that they had to go in and clean that area up, especially after they declared that it was going to be a pedestrian zone, car-free zone. No cars, lots of foot traffic. We got to make sure that the homeless people are moved around because, well, it'd be pretty embarrassing to have them out on the streets with the world watching, especially this coming Friday with the U.S. men's national team playing in the middle of the day when tends to be a whole bunch of homeless people. So they wanted to clear all that up. But they knew that that was going to be politically difficult for them to message. So she comes out at the beginning of her term saying we're going to get 500 shelter beds. We're going to do that so we can help these displaced people. This is all about getting them off of the streets.
0: The goal is to help people successfully move from homelessness towards stability and housing. That's exactly what this site is designed to do.
20: That's what it's for, this pallet site in the Interbay neighborhood of Seattle. And by the way, did I tell you how quickly we were able to get it done, even though we promised 500 and only delivered 75?
0: This project moved from concept to reality in approximately 5 months. That is one of the fastest shelter development timelines our city has ever achieved.
20: Not so fast, as it turns out, to fill the beds. Because as of right now, they have 5 people in them. 5. Not 15 or 50 or 75. 5. Okay, so when are they going to get it filled? It'll probably be in August at some point, by the end of August.
19: So they were just being fiscally responsible by not building 500.
20: Yeah, I guess so. Or they're incompetent. I don't know which it is. I would argue that I can't quite figure out why it would take so long for them to fill beds in tiny home villages, which we're told that the homeless people actually want, right? That has been one of the talking points. It's hard to get someone onto a cot in congregate shelter. They want their own space where they can leave their own stuff and really feel secure and have some privacy and dignity. Okay, I get that, I suppose. Well, you just built 75 of them and 5 have been filled. Number 2, this is a low barrier shelter, meaning low barrier of entry. You're a drug addict, you can continue to do drugs.
0: The process of recovery is really complicated and difficult, and so we're not demanding that people be, you know, abstinent when they enter this village.
20: They're not even demanding it after they enter. You can continue to use. So you have a low barrier of entry, and yet you've still not gotten anywhere close to filling this up. Now, they say they're using best practices. I got a statement from the city, and I will say kudos to the mayor's office. They have been, unlike the last mayor, responsive to every single request I've made. And I mean that sincerely, because I know that they know that when I send them emails seeking comment, it's never for good reasons. It's never going to result in, wow, I'm very excited about this new decision that they made and the policy that they put in place and the result of said policy. They know that, and they're providing us. Now, do we normally give kudos to people for doing their jobs and responding to media requests? No, but I will in this case. I will, because of the past experiences I've had with the mayor's office. So kudos to them for that. And they tell me, they call this a ramp-up approach in getting people into the shelter space. They say client intake at this shelter are happening on a gradual basis to provide time for staff to work with new residents who have behavioral health and or substance use challenges and ensure greater stability for everyone at the shelter as well as the surrounding community. The ramp-up approach aligns with standard best practice for opening emergency shelters. 5 clients are currently residing at Bayside, that's the name of the shelter, and approximately 7 to 10 new intakes will take place each week until the shelter reaches full occupancy of 75 clients, which is anticipated by August. Now, if this was messaged as a slow on-ramping, I would not have much of a story here, right? If anything, it would be, okay, they're doing what they said they would do. That's not how this was sold. And we should not judge it based on whether or not a statement like that makes sense. I guess on the surface, it kind of makes sense. I question the 5 so far. That still seems rather slow. You're telling me you're going to be able to do 7 to 10 a week and it's been open for 2.5 weeks and you only have 5. Did you not do any work before opening this shelter to connect with people again? But I see how someone could look at this and say, okay, that's not that bad. Okay, fine. Why didn't you sell it that way? Why did you sell 500 beds and deliver 75? Why did you sell this as a way to get people displaced from downtown Seattle and SoDo and Pioneer Square into shelter before World Cup and then only get 5 in there? This is their fault, their problem. They caused this as a story. I didn't. I'm just reporting it. And speaking of reporting, where's the rest of the media in covering this. You guys were there. And again, I will give credit to Cuomo and others who pointed out that you promised 500 and you're only delivering 75. That's not good. You're 85% short of your goal. That's not what happened. Like, they reported that, and kudos to them. But they still gave this particular site the fanfare that the mayor's team wanted. And then no one wanted to follow up in a couple weeks. No one wanted to follow up the day before the World Cup started last Thursday just to see if people were showing up. No one wanted to have that conversation. That seems kind of, I think, do the kids call it weak sauce? Just say they still say
19: it. I guess, yeah. I'll give it to you.
20: Okay. They call it weak sauce. And the reality is, the reason why this is going to fail, ultimately, even if they were to fill it with a bunch of people, is they are still using the same housing first and harm reduction approach. That's why, frankly, it's not filled right now. When you go out into the community, you see a bunch of homeless people, and you tell them, you want to go into shelter? You don't have to. You don't have to go into a tiny home space. Don't worry. But we have it available if you want it. That really doesn't incentivize them to take you up on your offer, especially when the weather's nice and you're spending time outdoors and it's not as miserable as it is during the winter months, especially if you're dealing with a mental health issue or a drug addiction that makes it so you don't even realize that you're making the wrong decision. We're going too easy on these people. Sorry, that's the truth. If a tough love approach did not work, I would not advocate for it. Do you know why? Because I don't want to waste money or my time advocating for things that don't work, particularly in a city that I live and work in. I am incentivized to promote ideas that work because this all impacts me. When I'm walking my dog, do we talk about this? I got a dog. I got a dog.
19: I don't know how it didn't come up, man.
20: This impacts me when I'm walking around. Third and Blanchard. We do a story 3 weeks ago, and I reach out to the mayor's office. And again, kudos, they got back to me saying, hey, is anything being done about all these tents? Gets cleared up the morning I hit publish at SeattleRed.com. Awesome. Guess what's back as of this morning? And guess what's larger than what it was before? Huge tents looking newly stolen tents, we'll call them, because they're in pristine condition. And one is like the Rolls Royce of very large tents. This one could fit like six people. And I'm guessing six people are in there doing drugs or God knows what else. If this tent's a rocking, just keep walking. I'm not even going to knock. Because you can't really knock on a tent, Jackson, because it's a tarp. There's nothing. I mean, I guess you could knock, but it doesn't make a sound. And if it's rocking, they're not even going to notice that you're knocking.
19: It could just be the wind, too.
20: It was very windy this morning. But I mean, this is a failure. We are too permissive. And if you want to see what works or how it works, and you're in the camp that there are a lot of liberals out there who don't ever, ever, ever want to even be put in a position where they might have to concede that a conservative has a good idea on this. Go to San Francisco and look what they've done. They've seen a remarkable reduction in homelessness. You want to know why? Because their liberal mayor said, okay, you know what? We're going to do carrot and stick. No more just carrot. Carrot doesn't work. You need a stick. No one likes carrots. You do have to hit them in order to get them to eat it. Including some dogs. Some dogs love it because it's the sugar content. D'Artagnan doesn't like carrots. You know what happens when I put it in his mouth? He goes like this. And he spits it out. He just spits it out. Now, I'm not going to hit him to eat a carrot, but I do mix it in with his wet food. And then he eats it. That's what we have to do, but in a slightly more humane way. And I don't know, maybe you need a literal stick. Maybe that'll help. Be so much easier if homeless people had those sticks with the bandana that's holding their worldly possessions, whatever that thing is called. But that does work. Look at how it's working in San Francisco. Go into Austin. Austin's not great, but the parts of Austin and the programs that have approached homelessness without housing first and harm reduction have worked. It works. Go to Marysville where they're doing this. It works. I don't know why we have to constantly say that other than to point out One, there are ideological blinders on for a lot of people who don't want to acknowledge or even accept the possibility that their ideas aren't going to work because it's driven by their ideology. And number two, you've got, as much as I hate to say this, and I legitimately hate to say this, you have a lot of people who understand that if this problem gets treated, if it goes away, all that money stops coming into their groups, into their nonprofits, their NGOs. I do believe in a homeless industrial complex. I believe that is a real thing. You have some positions that run these different groups, very high paid positions. It's almost like they did get into it for the money. And they know, whether it's conscious or not, that if they're too successful at their job, the money stops. Which is why you have permanent subsidized housing, not temporary, permanent subsidized housing. And perhaps it's why this housing first and harm reduction approach, which has caused year over year over year over year over year failures. It's getting worse, homelessness, not better. It's getting worse. It's why they keep doing it. There are a lot of people who work in this space that do so for legitimate reasons, and they're really trying to help people. I have no doubt about that whatsoever. I also have no doubt that there are a lot of people who aren't incentivized to fix this issue because human nature is human nature for some. Now, if you want to read about this, and please, please, please help me actually get eyeballs on this story, head on over to seattlered.com. Go there right now. The story, you can't miss it. Read it. Share it. Other media outlets are not going to cover this. And by the way, because I speak to some other media members, they were aware of the, I can't use some of the language they used around this particular location, the something show, we'll just say that, that is at this particular location. They're like, yeah, I've been hearing things are not going so well. Well, I'm the one who covered it. So if you're not going to get it elsewhere, because they're not going to cover it yet, although now I'm sure they'll cover it. I'm sure Jackie Kent is on the case. Head on over to seattlered.com. Please read the story and share the story. Get eyeballs on this. Let's find out what else is trending.
21: What's trending? The economy.
20: Not great news that we are not just losing jobs, but housing permits in the Puget Sound region have hit a decade low. We lost about 8,000 jobs between April 2025 and April 2026, according to one study, which I do think is very light on the job loss. But specific to that short time period, 8,000 jobs. And according to the Puget Sound Regional Council, as outlined by King 5, the Bellevue, Everett, Seattle, Tacoma metro area, which you can just say Seattle, Tacoma. When people say Seattle, Tacoma or this region, they mean all four of those cities. In the, it means Western Washington, basically. We permitted about 14,000 housing units last year, which is down from a 10-year high of roughly 32,000 units in 2021. Now, at some point, in fairness, you're going to expect that number to go down a bit, right? You're not going to see huge numbers every single year because there's only so many places you can build the development. But from 32,000 to 14,000, that's a big jump down. Like, that's bad. That's really bad. And they're calling this jumping off a cliff. That's how the executive director of that agency spoke about this to King 5. Saying in the last 18 months, permits have completely fallen off a cliff. Now, new housing starts are just not happening. Permit data has dried up. Now, what, from a messaging standpoint, has been all we've heard from the left on this? We have a housing emergency. We're putting more money into housing. Haven't we heard that multiple times? We're throwing more and more and more good money into housing affordability programs. Where's the money going? Where's the money going? Now, if the money is being spent and doled out, here's a second question. Why are we not having more units on the market? Is it possible? Go with me for a moment. I'm not taking a stance. I'm gonna posit a controversial theory. Okay, you with me? Because you're giving me a look.
19: I'm even thought.
20: Yeah. Just hold on. Just go with me for a moment. Because I'm gonna say something. And you're like, what are you crazy? It's gonna be like the aliens land. Just hold on. Okay, promise you're not gonna judge me on this. Promise me.
19: I promise.
20: Okay. You're not Okay. Just making sure you weren't. Okay. Well, you could have had your fingers crossed or your toes aren't crossed. You're not lying to
19: nope.
20: me? Okay. Is it possible that we have too much regulation and it's getting in the way of development actually moving forward? We've made it maybe a little bit too onerous to fall through all the rules, to follow all the rules. We're making it a little bit too expensive to get these projects off the ground. We're maybe forcing too many environmental reviews on it. Is that possible? I know. I told you it was going to be crazy controversial.
19: I'm glad I'm sitting down.
20: Ooh, you look a little dizzy. Grab some Gatorade. Get some electrolytes in you. Is it possible? I'm just throwing that out there. Is it possible? You've got the money. We're spending the money. We're told that we live in this international city. Everyone wants to come here. Did you see we're growing? Okay. Why is the development not growing? What's going on? What's going on? And maybe we spent too much of a focus on trying to incentivize developers to come up with low-income housing, which, as it turns out, there's not a whole bunch of upside for a developer to put out low-income housing instead of just creating more housing. You know what happens? And again, I might botch this because economy 101, capitalism 101, all those things, it's a new science. We're still trying to figure out. But it seems like if you create more of a supply and even outpaces some of the demand, prices will naturally come down. I could have gotten that wrong because I learned about this for the first time earlier this morning on Wikipedia. I read a Reddit thread about this. It was very interesting. I saw the anti-Jewish slurs throughout the whole thing, but it's Reddit. Is it possible that maybe there's something else to be learned from all of this data?
19: That sounds right.
20: Okay, yeah. I'm just asking questions. I'm just asking questions. 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The last thing you want is avoided warranty when you need coverage the most. You just get more at Sunset. And people do like that. Let's find out what else is trending.
21: What's trending? Let's get political.
20: President Trump is at the G7 summit, and it's very titillating, as summits tend to be. Isn't it really interesting?
19: I've been on the edge of my seat all day.
20: All day. You know, I stopped watching the World Cup matches, particularly the England-Croatia game, even though it was just, God, it was so good. And England's my number two team after the United States. They won, by the way, 4-2 over Croatia. I put that on pause so I could watch more of the coverage. And the president's out there. He's talking about the Iranian MOU. We'll get into that a little bit later on in the show. But he did make a really funny comment.
3: The generics are very interesting because the Republicans are coming up strong even before this.
20: He's talking about polling, the generic polling.
3: You know why they're seeing all these lunatics, like the guy in Maine with the swastika? You know, for 10 years they've been calling me a Nazi. And now they have a Nazi running. He's got a tattoo on him. I've been denying it for 10 years. They know it's not so, but they've been calling. I don't think they could call it to me anymore.
20: Now, in fairness, it's not a swastika, or as every single New Yorker calls it, swastiker. It's not. They always add an R next at the end of a word
19: that ends
20: with A. It's not. It's a Nazi tattoo. He got that part correct. And, you know, we've all kind of made this point. Any of us who've been on TV or radio as a conservative in the last 2 weeks, we've all said exactly the same thing, which is they called us Nazis for years. And I always get to say they called me a Nazi for years, and I'm a Jew. I'm a gay Jew at that. And now they're backing a literal Nazi, which is how I refer to people who have Nazi tattoos. I hope that doesn't offend anyone. Well, how can you don't know what's in their heart? No, I see what's on their chest. I saw that. And the polling he's referring to there, really interesting. And again, I've not shifted my thinking on what will happen in the midterms. I do still think that we lose the House. I don't think I ever believed it was going to be some sort of blue wave or anything. But another generic congressional ballot came out. And again, caveat being, I do not like generic congressional polls. No matter what the results are, I just don't like them. Democrats are at 46. Republicans are at 44. This is YouGov and The Economist. So in February, when they did this, Democrats were up by 7 points. In May, Democrats were up by 5 points. In June, they were up by 2. Now they're up by 1. You see the trend? It's going down, which is

0: and that's that. That's not how this works. For the exact reason why I don't like generic congressional ballots, these are all going to be judged on a hyper-local level. You either have a good candidate or a bad candidate. That's how this works. And so you might hate Republicans nationwide or hate Democrats nationwide, but if in your district you've got someone running who you're like, I know it's the other party and I hate the current party, I can't vote for that dude. Dude's got a Nazi tattoo. One of two things happens. You either vote for the Republican in this case, or you don't vote at all, which helps the Republican if you were going to vote for the Democrat. That's what he's looking at. And that's why the numbers have been consistent in all of this, by the way. Now you throw into the mix the fact that we changed around some of the maps, which was the most brilliant decision the Republicans have ever come up with in the end. It didn't look like it was going to be brilliant until it was brilliant. And now we're just winning that battle. It's good news. So again, we might lose the House, but if we lose the House and the Democrats have the edge by like 3 votes or something, we're fine.
1: Yeah, I think worst case, we would lose it by a narrow margin.
0: Yeah, that's all the numbers suggest. If we do lose this, it would be by a narrow margin. The narrowest of narrow, which is kind of what we have right now with Republicans in charge.
1: I think like the Cook Political Report has like, there's like 18 toss-ups and the Republicans only have to win 6 or something.
0: Yeah, it was 6 or something like that. We're doing fine right now. 1-800-465-8770. But MS now says we're going to get demolished. Yeah, okay. 1-800-465-8770 for your text messages. When we come back, the Seattle jumpstart tax has cost about 30,000 jobs. And some are saying, well, that's because of COVID. It has nothing to do with the payroll tax. Well, Bellevue is gaining jobs. How's that working? Bellevue City Councilmember Jared Neuenhouse when we come back on the Jason Rant Show.
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2: Welcome back to the Jason Rantz Show. There's a brand new report from the Downtown Seattle Association that just put some numbers to what a lot of us have been saying for a very long time now. The jumpstart payroll tax in Seattle helped bleed the city dry. We're talking about, according to this study, which is linked to up at seattlered.com, we're talking about 30,000 downtown jobs gone since 2020. With office values cratering some 48%. And of course, right across the lake, Bellevue actually grew. They added jobs. They watched commercial values climb. I think it was 7%. And they pulled in about 15,000 employees from Amazon. They don't have a payroll tax over there. Shocking, I know. Joining me on the line to discuss is Bellevue City Council member Jared Neuenhouse. Welcome back to the show.
3: Thanks, Jason. Thanks for having me on.
2: This DSA report is pretty blunt and pretty damning. Seattle loses some 30,000 jobs, while at the same time, you're growing by thousands of jobs. Yeah. When you read the numbers side by side, I guess just big picture, what's your reaction?
3: Well, first, you know, I don't really view this report as necessarily tearing Seattle down, but I do see it as really this understanding how, you know, different policy choices really shape economic outcomes. And, you know, I firmly believe that the health of the entire region matters, and Seattle's success and Bellevue's success are interconnected in a number of different ways. But, you know, I really just hope that not only electeds, but, you know, residents understand that it's important to keep track of these important decisions, and that they have real world consequences, positive or negative. And we're seeing that now. Obviously, we didn't see that immediately that this legislation was passed, but and it can take, you know, 2, 3, 4 plus years before you see the true impact of them. And I feel like we're at a similar place right now, Jason, with the state income tax. We're already seeing negative effects of that, and give it a couple of years and it's going to be even more impactful. So I really hope that this report really drives that point home.
2: Well, let's talk a little bit about the Bellevue strategy, because obviously no jumpstart style payroll tax. There's no comparable B&O burden. Overall, there's a friendlier cost structure for businesses there. Was keeping it that way a deliberate strategy on the council because of what you saw happening in Seattle, or did Seattle just kind of hand you the playbook by doing the opposite?
3: No, I think, you know, we're not in a competitive a match with Seattle. Bellevue would have kept this approach regardless of Seattle's decision.
2: But that makes you competitive with Seattle, right? I mean, there are businesses that are looking around.
3: Sure, but by default, yes. But, you know, we don't actively look at necessarily at what Seattle is doing and making decisions based on that. But, you know, we have followed a playbook that has really, you know, kept us and our economy very healthy. So, you know, keeping taxes stable and predictable, when we can, reducing taxes, having a very pro-business council, welcoming businesses into our city and doing what we can to ensure that they're successful. So it's as much as that as it is as, you know, just making smart, common sense policy decisions, as really just welcoming and wanting businesses in our city.
2: Yeah, and what's kind of curious to me is, from your perspective, when you look at what's happening, obviously it's easy to say we're doing this or we're not doing this, and that's why businesses are coming here. But do you also try to figure out whether or not, you know, the companies that are choosing Bellevue are simply fleeing Seattle versus choosing Bellevue?
3: It could possibly be a mix of that. I think they see a better environment overall for their business to grow. I've talked to employers that are also just, you know, have had it with the environment and are concerned about what's next. What's the next thing I'm going to have to deal with as I continue to grow my business? I definitely have heard that from employers, and it just goes into their, you know, into their mix of things that they're concerned about, and they want to put their company in the best position to grow and be successful. And if that place is Bellevue, you know, we're going to welcome them with open arms.
2: The mayor of Seattle, who helped design the Jumpstart Tax, is calling this all a success. So when you hear that, what goes through your head as the guy actually competing for those employers? I know that it's kind of a tricky question to answer without completely bashing Seattle, but it does seem like they're just heads in sand when it comes to this.
3: Yeah, I guess I would first have to ask, how do you define success in this context? I think the revenue that this tax brought in did help in terms of their overall balancing of their budget short term. Obviously, I think the data speaks to itself that long term, this is having detrimental impacts on their economy going forward. So it's hard for me to see this being construed in any way as a success at this point.
2: How comfortable do you feel about the situation in Bellevue with the income tax looming? You could benefit right now and have clearly benefited from some of these really bad policies in Seattle and having good policies of your own, but that's city versus city. The state is imposing an income tax that's going to impact you the same way it impacts Seattle or Spokane or Bellingham.
3: Yeah. No, it's one of our chief concerns, as it has been previously, right? Are those things that we can't control in terms of what the state's legislature might throw our way. We have benefited from the environment that we've created from Bellevue. And yes, companies have jumped ship from Seattle over to Bellevue. But now, you know, our concern is, well, they might, you know, not just leave Seattle, they just might leave the entire state. They might just bypass Bellevue and leave the state altogether. Is some of the things that I'm hearing when it comes to the income tax and other policies that are coming from the state legislature. So I've directed our economic development team to start looking at ways that we can combat this. And continue to, you know, really be that shining city on a hill when it comes to creating and maintaining a great economic environment here. But that becomes even more challenging when the state is putting additional roadblocks in front of us, or is really kind of contrary to the way that we want to run our city and maintain that environment that we currently have.
2: Do you fear that it's just going to be another version of the Seattle Jumpstart Tax where, you know, right now they're not going to do anything. They're going to pretend it's not a big issue. We'll see what the courts end up doing. But for the sake of the argument, let's assume the court allows it to continue, that they're only going to realize the pain 3, 4, 5 years from now when the damage has been done.
3: Yeah, no, absolutely. It is a fear, something that I'm greatly concerned about. And like I said, I mean, we're already looking at ways to combat this if it does go forward.
2: What is the Bellevue City Council behind the scenes doing from just a conversation standpoint with the state legislature? I mean, you've got representatives in Bellevue and across the greater east side who supported the income tax and continue to.
3: Yeah, no, I mean, we do what we can, right? So, and we certainly are in constant in contact with our legislators that represent represent Bellevue, and try and make the best of a bill and of a policy that could end up hurting us. But it's really having those conversations and managing a piece of policy that we're maybe not necessarily thrilled about, but we're going to have to deal with one way or another.
2: Yeah, there we go. We've been talking with Bellevue City Council Member Jared Neuenhouse. As always, thank you so much for stopping by. I really appreciate it.
3: Thank you so much.
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0: so much for tuning in. Really do appreciate it. Not a whole lot of positive response from the right on this memorandum of understanding with Iran. Now, there's one thing to be said about we're just putting in a general framework for the next 60 days versus what after 60 days things look like. And I think there's been some, I don't want to call it weak messaging per se, but we'll just say not the best messaging from the White House on this, because there are a lot of people who thought that this memorandum of understanding was going to be a little bit more substantive on just some of the specifics, not necessarily the language to back up some of the specifics, because that is what the bigger negotiation piece is. But they thought they would get a little bit more. And there's a controversial position of the White House in this, that Iran could continue crude oil exports immediately. And that, I think, is reasonable for anyone to push back on, saying, why would we reopen their economy when they haven't yet fully agreed to what these terms are going to look like in practice? Why would we do that? And why are we allowing them to have some ballistic missiles? Things like that. And the position of the president is that we're doing this in, an act of faith and goodwill. And if they violate the terms of our understanding, we'll just destroy them.
1: No president in history has ever been tougher on Iran than I have. And they know that.
0: And by the way, up until this point, that is true. I think that that is objectively true. But now, I mean, Hillary Clinton said she liked the way that this was all going. That's not a good sign. That's a really bad sign. Unless it's like 4D chess from Hillary Clinton to sandbag.
2: And Robert Malley, who was, he said he liked it too.
0: Wait, what does Ben Rhodes think?
1: And by the way, if they don't honor the agreement, or some things aren't even mentioned in the agreement, it's a memorandum of understanding, but we have an understanding of certain things without writing it. And if they don't honor that, we'll probably go back to bombing them until they honor it. You know, it's amazing what bombs can do.
0: I mean, yeah, but we were bombing them and we stopped because we thought we would get something a little bit more meaningful in return, and yet they're still allowed to have some ballistic missiles.
1: So we'll be working on a parallel effort with the Gulf nations to address non-nuclear issues such as the conventional ballistic missiles, which we'll be talking about, and support. I mean, they have to have some because other people have some. You got to have some. Somebody said, you shouldn't give them one. I mean, I have guys, I like some of these guys. But I don't think they're smart. Sir, you shouldn't let them have any missile. I said, well, what am I going to do? Am I going to let Saudi Arabia have missiles, but they can't have them? Yes, sir. It doesn't work that way, you know? It doesn't work that way. And missiles aren't the problem. Missiles are, they hurt a little location, but they don't blow up the planet. So the Gulf nations will address the non-nuclear issues. We'll be talking about the ballistic missiles, and we'll talk also about the terrorist proxies that they have, that we don't want that to happen.
0: Now, in the immediate short term, the Strait of Hormuz is reopened to commercial vessels. That also includes, though, you know, again, Iranian crude oil, which is going to help them rebuild their economy. Beyond that, just paragraph 6 of this MOU says the U.S. undertakes with regional partners to develop a definitive mutually agreed plan with at least $300 billion for the reconstruction and economic development of the Islamic Republic of Iran. The mechanism for the implementation of this plan will be finalized as part of a final deal within 60 days. All required licenses, waivers, and permissions needed for the relevant financial transactions will be granted by the United States of America. Now, the president, and really chiefly the vice president, who's been selling this over the course of the last several days, has positioned this not as actual cash coming to Iran from the United States, a la what we saw with Obama, that this is more about how did J.D. Vance phrase this yesterday in the interviews, that this was about lessening some of the restrictions that are currently being imposed on Iran?
2: Basically, that presumably the Gulf states would be allowed to invest
0: if they want
2: in Iran,
0: in the long term. And you know, they also said the U.S. could also invest as well, so long as we get something in return the way that we might invest in any other country. I think that that's very much wishful thinking. I don't see why all of a sudden the Iranian regime would change its tune. And I know the president, I think it was yesterday before all this, said, you know, these are different people in charge now. We killed the first round of leaders. We killed the second round of leaders. We killed some of the third round of leaders. But the people who now are in charge, at least behind the scenes, are acting a little bit differently. Okay. What if this doesn't work out?
3: There's some element to this where you send the vice president. If it works out, great. You look like a genius for sending him. And if it doesn't work out, it's the vice president's
1: fault. I like that idea, sure. Well, this way, if it works out, I'm going to take the credit. If it doesn't work out, I'm blaming JD. You better be careful, JD. He's going to turn his plane around and get the hell out of here. Yeah, I like that idea. I think it's a good idea.
0: Okay. Mike Pence, I know a lot of people don't particularly care what he has to say. Going into this, he was very supportive of the military strikes. He was a believer that this was the right thing to do, as I am and was. But he's got some misgivings about the MOU.
4: There's no specific commitment to the verifiable dismantling of their nuclear weapons program that they've pursued for decades. There's no commitment in the MOU for the dismantling of their ballistic missile program. There's no commitment to end supporting terrorist or proxies that have wreaked havoc, claimed 1,000 American service members' lives, and sown violence across the region for decades. That's what's not in it. But what's in it that's concerning to me is, first and foremost, we end a blockade that has put enormous pressure and brought Iran to the table. Secondly, my understanding that if this agreement is signed tomorrow, that there will be an immediate lifting of economic sanctions on the sale of oil. That could mean $3 billion a year.
5: Yeah, we were just talking about that.
4: Directly into the coffers of the regime.
5: And what do you think they'll do with that money?
4: Well, money's fungible. They can do whatever they want with it. And without those other undertakings, we don't
5: know. Build more missiles, build more drones.
4: The second piece, though, is $100 billion in frozen assets. If you read the MOU, it actually suggests that if there is progress in the negotiations themselves, even before a deal is done, that some of those unfrozen assets could be released to Iran. And lastly, the $300 billion deal that you all were just unpacking from overseas, the United States makes a commitment here to arrange for other countries in the region to make those resources available.
0: Now, I will say, on the concern he raised at the last piece there, I don't know if they've made a whole lot of friends in the region who would be willing to give them a whole bunch of money now. Like, if you're Saudi Arabia, if you're the UAE, are you eager to want to partner with Iran after how they responded by bombing you? I don't know if that's a valid concern. It's one to raise, sure. I don't know how realistic it is to be concerned about that, but he's making reference because as written, the MOU, and I'm looking at it right now, the Iranians would get access to their frozen funds, which suggests the money would be flowing, presumably now that it's officially signed, you know, tonight at midnight or tomorrow, right? They could get that before this agreement is fully negotiated on, and this proviso that they can be released to any ultimate beneficiary that they designate, that's an important piece of all of this, because that could be read to mean Iranian military or intelligence officials. It could mean business entities on terrorist or sanctions lists who are the beneficiaries. So I'm not seeing a whole lot in this as it currently stands that seems to be a benefit for the United States and the greater region. With that said, is it possible that over the course of the next 60 days, the Iranian regime looks at the previous one, what was it, 109 days, 110 days, to realize what it is that we're capable of doing. They review the economic situation with the Strait of Hormuz under this blockade and realize how they've been just in serious pain and say, okay, they're giving us a little bit of an olive branch here. Let's take it and legitimately change the way we operate. Is it possible? Yes. Likely? Seems very unlikely. But is it possible? Sure. If that were to happen, and in 60 days, let's just say we believe that's it, that would be a huge win. That would be a massive victory politically and globally, right? If they legitimately change. Have we seen any reason to believe that they're going to change the way they operate? No. Is it fair to say, because we have new leadership, we don't quite know for certain how they would? That's also true. Both things are true at once. I have very little faith in the Iranian regime, while also acknowledging this is a new regime in place, or at least the leadership in place. They could potentially be better actors. Both of those things are true at the same time. Both of those are true. So otherwise, it's a wonderful deal. 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
14: This is a Fox News alert. The agreement signed. I'm Lee Silicera. President Trump has signed off on the deal with Iran, setting up negotiations over the country's nuclear program.
15: President Trump signed the Memorandum of Understanding during a G7 dinner in Paris ahead of a planned signing ceremony Friday. The agreement requires Iran to open up the Strait of Hormuz for toll-free transit and lifts the U.S. naval blockade.
1: Then it's a Memorandum of Understanding. If it doesn't get done in 60 days, that's all right. We go back to bombing. You know, I don't want to do that because it's so good.
15: President Trump says the U.S. is not providing money to Iran, though the agreement does require waiving sanctions on Iran's oil exports. With the MOU signed, negotiations now begin on a process for downgrading Iran's highly enriched uranium.
14: Fox's Jared Halpern in Washington. But a spokesman for Iran's foreign ministry says if Israel's attacks on Lebanon continue, that will be considered a breach of the agreement. The president derailing a confirmation hearing for Jay Clayton, his pick to become the next director of national intelligence.
16: Late this morning, Intelligence Committee Chairman Tom Cotton said the committee would proceed with Clayton, quote, unless the president directs him not to. Then Cotton canceled the hearing. He said it was, quote, regrettable that the president has directed Jay Clayton not to appear. Democrats accused the president of playing with fire on national security. The president also says he will not sign a renewal of the nation's top anti-terrorism program, FISA, until lawmakers pass the Save America Act.
14: Fox's Chad Pergram on Capitol Hill. The Save America Act is a bill that would strengthen voter ID laws. Jamaica's national security minister says the country is in discussions with the U.S. to accept third country deportees. The deportees would reportedly not be placed in detention, though details of where they would be housed are still to be determined. America is listening. Fox News.
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0: 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We are here live on Seattle Red 770 AM, online at SeattleRed.com. We got a ton to get to. Those of you on Instagram, you probably have heard of Steve Wynn, a.k.a. Seattle Foodie Adventures on Instagram. He's got a super viral account, and his dad and grandma turned him on to my show. We're going to have him on to talk about some of the hidden gems and maybe not so hidden gems that you can enjoy in Seattle, especially on Friday, holiday. Things are going to, I think the kids say, poppin' in Pioneer Square because of the Cup of World. He'll be on in just a bit. But first, we made reference to this last hour. A new study is really bad news for Seattle, and that's what's trending, brought to you by Legacy Group Capital's Northwest Fund.
14: What's trending? The economy.
0: The Downtown Seattle Association put out a new report blaming Seattle's jumpstart payroll tax for draining jobs as well as office value out of the core of the city of downtown Seattle. And in the study, they found that we lost about 30,000 or so jobs since the jumpstart payroll tax went into effect. in the downtown core. And we saw the taxable value of the office buildings fall nearly 50% in the 5 years since this tax took effect. That's dramatic. That's bad news. And at the same time, you know what city has been doing really, really, really well?
2: I'm going to guess Bellevue.
0: How did you know? Good on you. That was a lucky guess, Jackson. Bellevue, which that data point, because they've seen an increase, not just in jobs there, but the commercial values going up by about 7%. That dismisses or undercuts a really bad argument that folks on the left are trying to make in all of this. I've seen some of the folks in response to this DSA report say it's not because of the payroll tax that things are doing poorly in Seattle. We lost all those jobs because of COVID, because of the post-COVID work reality where people are working remotely. And there's no doubt truth to post-COVID, things are a little bit different in workplaces. Like that is, you know, inarguably true. But that's not why Seattle is suffering as much as it's suffering. That's not why they're suffering this way. All you have to do is look to Bellevue. Bellevue would also be suffering if this was the reality. Or are you to tell me, am I to believe that only Seattle is susceptible to the post-COVID world of remote work? Does anyone actually believe that? No, of course not. That's just absolute lunacy. Absolute lunacy. No matter what people tell you. Now, let me just read a brief piece of this study, which we have linked to in its entirety at seattlered.com. Seattle imposes significantly higher and more complex business taxes than Bellevue, including a B&O tax up 0.658% of gross receipts, the payroll jumpstart tax, and a 5% social housing tax on top of high compensation, in addition to a higher minimum wage and property taxes. In general, Bellevue offers a more business-friendly cost structure with fewer business taxes and at a lower rate. And it's almost, I mean, DSA is obviously pushing for downtown Seattle, right? They are cheerleaders for Seattle. They have every incentive to be that. But in this report, they do a side-by-side between Seattle and Bellevue. I've seen, including Jared Neuenhaus, the Bellevue City Council member who was on the show last hour, he just posted like a screenshot of the side-by-side. It almost reads like it's the Bellevue, Downtown Bellevue Association. You read this thing, you're like, whoa. Are you signaling the warning signs for Seattle, or did you switch allegiances and now you're working for Bellevue?
2: It's their new hype man.
0: Right? It's like, John Scholes, who's paying you at this point? Is it Bellevue or is it Seattle? But just putting out the information like that, it sells itself. I mean, Bellevue sells itself. And not just Bellevue. Kent sells itself. Federal Way sells itself. Everett, Tacoma. Any city that's not doing what Seattle is doing as far as payroll taxes are concerned. I don't know how you look at this and not point a finger directly at not just the payroll tax, but just the environment in Seattle. And there are still some people, including Mayor Katie Wilson, who, by the way, before she was mayor, she was someone as an activist who helped to create the payroll tax. Oh, no, it's a success. How was it a success? How can you seriously call the payroll tax a success? Just because it brought in some new revenue, the projections for this next year are lower than what it was before. Isn't that a direct result of it not being a success? If you have projections on payroll taxes that are lower than what they were the year before, what does that indicate? If payroll tax revenue is going down, what does that mean? We're losing jobs.
2: Yeah.
0: There are fewer jobs to tax the payroll over. Where are those jobs going? They're either going to another city or they're going away completely. So how do you call this a success? Well, you know, we're raising a lot of money for housing. How are you spending that money? Housing? All I've heard for the last 6 years is how we have a housing affordability crisis. What have you been doing with all the money? If this is a success. And even if you don't mind the concept of payroll taxes, let's live in that crazy world for a moment. You're only targeting like 10 businesses with this tax. Don't you think that's not very good? Haven't we always been told, just like with investments, to diversify? So that when a company, let's say, leaves, or when a company loses jobs, gets hit hard, you also don't get hit really hard. That in your 401k, if it's managed properly, or in your own personal portfolio, do you only own tech stocks, or do you own stocks in different industries? So that when tech takes a hit, or agriculture takes a hit, or whatever takes a hit, your whole investment portfolio doesn't go down the toilet. Isn't that how you're supposed to do things? Isn't that just basic 101? And yet they're not doing that here. But no, it's a success. Do you know it's a success? Jackson, it's a success.
2: Oh, okay. Good.
0: Yeah.
2: I was getting a little nervous, but no, I feel reassured.
0: They told us it's a success. Let's find out what else is trending.
3: What's trending in Seattle?
0: Fans are starting to come to Seattle for this highly anticipated U.S. men's national team matchup on Friday against Australia. This is going to be the time that Seattle shines, or should shine. This is the day, the only game that we've seen a tremendous surge of interest, and hotel rooms are going up. The private market like Airbnb, Vrbo's, those are going up. Not completely sold out, at least not as of last week. I imagine that once we get even closer to Friday, maybe even Friday itself, you'll start to truly feel the excitement, because it's a U.S. men's national team game. So you know that people, not just in Washington, want to attend, but it's people from all over this country, which to get to Seattle, much cheaper to go from, say, Austin, Texas, than it is from Austria. Like, it's just cheaper. And you've got, I couldn't think of
2: Austria
0: another.
2: Or Australia?
0: No, Austria.
2: Okay, I wasn't sure if you were.
0: No, I wasn't going for Australia. I don't care about the Australians at all. They don't play a role in this at all. And I forgot they were playing Australia, even though I had just said it. And I don't know why Austria came to mind first. It's probably because they played last night.
2: I was just thinking of the scene from Dumb and Dumber when he asked her where she's from, and she says Austria, and he starts doing an Australian accent.
0: I'm not going to do that bit. But, there will be some Aussies? How do you say it?
2: I think usually Aussies, yeah.
0: Aussies? Even though it's spelled A-U-S-S-I-E?
2: Either one works, I think, yeah.
0: Well, no, I want the right one.
2: Because they say
0: it's not Ozzy Osbourne, so it's Aussies. I think it's
2: Aussie, oi, oi, oi. So
0: spell that.
2: Wait, which one?
0: All of it. No. So David from Sydney, we're going to have to hear this goofy accent, spoke with Como.
18: I think there'll be about 10,000 Australians in Seattle, and we have booked out quite a large venue near the stadium what they're describing as breakfast burritos and beers from about 8 o'clock in the morning.
0: Why do you need beards into the mix? Why can't it just be breakfast burritos?
18: And then I think all 10,000 of us will march to the stadium together.
0: We'll march to the stadium together. Okay. Oh, my God.
18: Still hungover, I think, from the Vancouver game.
22: Sounds nicer. We like Seattle more.
18: The state of Washington's beautiful, and it's known for its scenery.
23: The pier area down here, I didn't know you had that. It's pretty cool.
0: I mean, not to dismiss, because especially on a nice day, when you're at the waterfront, it is gorgeous in Seattle, no doubt. Australia's pretty nice too, right?
2: I mean, as long as you're not in the outback.
0: Well, sure, but I'm talking about their comp cities on the coasts are gorgeous.
2: So I've heard, yeah.
0: Yeah, I mean, I've never been, because I'm not doing that. It's too long. It's too far.
2: It's insanely far away.
0: Yeah, we're not doing that. That's just, when we come up with the idea of the actual concept of teleportation, I'm in. Teleport me to Australia. Until then, it's too hot and too far. And while koalas are adorable, they're mean. They're vicious.
2: I think they all have chlamydia too, or something like that.
0: I think it's gonorrhea. Is it chlamydia? It's one of them.
2: Yeah.
0: We're not making that up. You can Google that, although don't look at the pictures. Another World Cup visitor, Ahmed, says Seattle has exceeded his expectations.
24: Yeah, I really love Seattle. So it's very surprising for me. Like, it's still 10 p.m. and like sun is all over the place.
0: Okay, we're not crediting Seattle for that. You know, Seattle didn't do that. We didn't keep the sun out longer. It's called geography, where we are. And if you really want to have your head explode, go to Oslo during the summer. because I've been there and it does not get dark at all.
24: The burgers, Five Guys, like Chipotle, everything, everything here is, the food here is amazing.
0: Okay, I hate this man. I hate when people do that. You have amazing food here. Chipotle. No, we have amazing food. It's not Chipotle.
2: I suppose, like, if you go to the UK, you want to get some Nando's or something, you know.
0: But you don't say, God, I come to the UK for Nando's. You go to, like, a nice restaurant or good food that's local, not a fast food joint. That's disturbing. Good news, we've got waiting in the wings someone who could help us on the food front. In fact, that's what's trending.
3: What's trending? Foodie edition.
0: Regardless of your thoughts on soccer, even though I'm a huge fan, there are a lot of people who are going to be in town on Friday, some local, some not so local, for the U.S. men's national team game as the men take on Australia. It's going to be a huge matchup for Seattle. And there are a lot of people who are going to be downtown, probably not wanting to spend $19 on a draft beer or $13 on cotton candy at Lumen Field. So where can folks actually get some great eats and support some local businesses? Joining me on the line is someone I've been following on Instagram for a while. He's got a viral Instagram feed under Seattle Foodie Adventure. Steve Nguyen, welcome to the show.
4: Thanks for having me.
0: So you've been spending some time, obviously, covering the Seattle food scene, and not at Seattle exclusively, but mostly Seattle. What are some of the criteria that you view before you post on your Instagram feed any local shop?
4: You know, what's interesting. I do my things organically. So based on like what I'm craving for, what people are telling me to go check out. So, yeah, I mean, I've been doing this for 8 years now, 9 years now. We've been to over 1,200 restaurants in Western Washington.
0: That's insane.
4: The oldest king of Pierce County and mostly in Seattle. Yeah, it's crazy. So I know you mentioned about finding some places that have good deals and all that. But if you're in Seattle, I mean, good luck. It's pretty expensive in the city. I'm pretty sure you talk about that on your show pretty often.
0: we certainly do.
4: Yeah. So, I mean, if you're looking for, I guess, like a good deal and you're from out of town or you live in Seattle, I would recommend trying a Seattle dog. Now, do you know what Seattle dog is?
0: Unfortunately, I do. I'm actually not a fan of the whole cream cheese on a hot dog, but I know a lot of people are.
4: Yeah. So, okay, you're not a fan, but I am. So I recommend everyone go try it. It's such a Seattle thing. I mean, if you get one of those Seattle dogs, they're probably going to cost you like maybe $10 to $12, maybe more or less. But, I mean, it's such a Seattle thing. And it's actually near the World Cup where the birthplace of the Seattle dog is. It was the birthplace. Yep. The birthplace was in Pioneer Square. So I would recommend going there. Now, some places, are we talking places near a stadium or just anywhere in Seattle?
0: Let's start right now in the general Pioneer Square, Chinatown into sort of Belltown downtown area. Just, and it doesn't have to be cheap eats, but something that's, you know, you're going to feel full afterwards. Is a good experience.
4: Okay. All right. Well, okay. Let's start off with Chinatown. So I recommend Honey Court. If you are from Seattle, you definitely know where it is. It's pretty much a Seattle Chinatown staple. Mm-hmm. That place is an OG. You go there, get the honey walnut prawns. It will blow your mind away. Amazing, amazing chef kisses. Also get the salted chicken fried rice. And anything on the menu is fantastic. It's been around since the 1980s. Now, you go over to Pioneer Square area. I recommend also Taps Deli. Have you been to Taps before?
0: I haven't been to Taps. I've heard of it. I've heard nothing but good things.
4: Yeah, it's a fantastic place for a Philly cheesesteak. Now, I don't know how many East Coast people are watching and listening to your show, but I don't want people, you know, fighting, arguing if this is a good Philly cheesesteak or not, but I like it. It's really popular with the locals. So how do you recommend? They also have pastrami sandwiches that are pretty delicious too. Now, near a stadium, there's a place that people don't really know much about, but it's a place called Hangry Joe's, and they have Nashville fried chicken sandwiches. Mm-hmm. And I think the prices are pretty reasonable. It's like $12 for a sandwich.
0: Yeah, and they've got a couple of locations, right? I think they've got one in Kirkland.
4: Yeah, they got one in Kirkland, yeah. Yep.
0: Okay, so that's really good. So, what about for folks? And by the way, I will throw in, since we skipped over too quickly, I think, because there's lots of great places in Chinatown International District. I'm throwing in my recommendation for Cow Cow Barbecue, which I absolutely love.
4: Oh, Cow Cow is so good. Yeah. You know your food.
0: That's a great place. If you want some really good barbecue pork in particular, Cow Cow is the place to go. And it's pretty reasonably priced. Not,
4: I think so.
0: Yeah, but, you know, International District generally is going to be a little bit cheaper than if you were to get some eats in, say, any other part of Seattle. But it's really, really good quality. Honey Court, I've been to. It's been a while since I've been to Honey Court. I remember really liking it. I think I actually did get the honey walnut shrimp. I've not been to Hangry Joe's. I've heard of Cats. If you were to recommend one place to someone who's coming from out of town, maybe it's, you know, some of those fun German fans or English fans who have been going on social media and talking about how amazing the food is here in the United States, where would you send them?
4: Okay, I have to give him one spot. Okay, and it's World Cup right now, right? World Cup is happening right now.
0: Yep.
4: I would send them to Vaughn's 1000 Spirits.
0: Interesting.
4: It's actually not too far from Pike Place, so it's a popular spot among not only the tourists, but also the locals, too. Go there and try their sourdough pasta. They make their sourdough pasta in-house, and it's amazing. I recommend it. I would say it's literally top 20, that restaurant on my list.
0: Really?
4: I love the sourdough pasta with their salmon. Their salmon is local, and oh my goodness, it is so good. That pasta, it's just, you got to try it. If you never have sourdough pasta before, this is the place to try it. It's amazing.
0: Nice. It's Vaughn's 1000 Spirits. How would you rate the current Seattle food scene versus, let's just say, pre-COVID? Because we lost a lot of really good restaurants after COVID. And it feels like there was a lot more energy 2019, right, 2018, 2017 than there is right now.
4: How are we with the food scene now in Seattle?
0: Yeah, versus how it used to be.
4: Oh, man. You know what? I talked to so many business owners, especially in downtown Seattle area. It's definitely changed a lot. I mean, you know, the safety issue, you know, the public, you know, like people don't want to go down there anymore. It's really sad to see, but as far as the food scene, I'll be honest with you, like, regardless of the safety issues, I do think it's great to see more diversity in terms of the cuisines and all that, but I think a lot of people are very hesitant to go to downtown.
0: Yeah, and are the business owners that you talk to, when you get an opportunity, are they basically saying that as well, that it's the safety issues that are keeping people from coming down?
4: Pretty much, yeah. I mean, especially in downtown Chinatown. I mean, I know a lot of people in Chinatown, and they always express to me about the issues that are going on in the city. And for me, I try to keep politics out from what I do, because it's all about uplifting businesses and small businesses. But it's kind of hard to, you know, ignore when you talk to business owners, and not only them, but then also to customers about what the issues are going on, you know, in the city. So I do think it's, you know, I've been a Seattleite for, you know, for over 25 years now. I definitely see a huge shift in the city, especially the food scene. I've been doing this for 8-9 years now. It's definitely different now. I mean, I don't know how long you've been here, Jason, but you remember back then, like before COVID, it used to be so hard to find parking in the city because people are out and about. They're, you know, supporting small businesses in the city. And now you go into Seattle, I mean, it's great you can find parking, you know, but it's not the same foot traffic like it was before COVID.
0: Yeah, and your car is likely to get broken into if you park in certain parts of downtown Seattle.
4: People tell me that. It hasn't happened to me yet. I drive old cars, so maybe maybe people should drive old car. I don't know, but I talk to a lot of business owners, and I ain't talked to the mayor. Not the current, the current one, yes, and then the Bruce Harrow. We did like a little segment last year talking about, you know, the restaurant industry, and it was interesting hearing what they had to say. So
0: yeah, and a key piece of what you do is you're helping to build these local businesses. Some of them are, you know, well known, I suppose, but others, a lot of the places that you cover, I've never heard of, or maybe I've passed but never went into, and it brings a nice little spotlight. Did you ever think that you would get to where you are right now? I mean, your account has exploded.
4: Yeah, I never thought it would happen, honestly. It just happened overnight back in 2018. I mean, interesting enough, I know you do what you do on your show. You talk about current affairs and all that. But interesting enough, I used to be in politics for a little bit, for about 7 years. And then I went to the restaurant industry, and I started. And then after that, I started creating content. So it's been a crazy journey doing this for the past 8 years.
0: That's what you do in politics.
4: Oh, I was volunteering, doing work for political campaigns and stuff like that. So
0: nice.
4: It was interesting, you know. It's interesting work. Yeah. I would never do it again. It's dirty work, man.
0: Yeah, no, I can't say I blame you on that one, but I'm glad you're doing something for the community in a more, a fun, light way. But it's really important, again, highlighting a lot of these restaurants, some of which most people will never have heard. So if you're on Instagram, most of you are, make sure you follow Seattle Foodie Adventure. If you don't already follow it, Steven's got almost 400,000 followers at this point, just covering the Seattle food scene. Great videos, great content, and some really good places to check out if you haven't. Stephen Nguyen is the man behind Seattle Foodie Adventure. Thank you so much for stopping by, and say hello to your grandmother and your dad for me, both of whom are listeners.
4: Yeah, they're a huge fan of you. They're telling me about you. I was like, who? Oh, yeah, I know who he is.
0: That's funny. Well, say hello to them. And again, I hope people at home will check you out on Instagram. It's Seattle Foodie Adventure. Thanks, Stephen.
4: I appreciate it. Thank you.
0: Of course. You're listening to the Jason Rancho. Did you know that every qualifying new and used vehicle at Sunset Auto Family comes with oil change?

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0: Hey, look at that, 4:30 on a weekday afternoon. That means it's time for the Big Local. 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This is a part of the show where we completely ignore the stories coming out of Seattle and instead focus all of our attention on the communities you live in and care about most. We start in Oak Harbor, where they made the decision. And this is really difficult for me to

0: talk about? Hold on, let me collect myself. This is hard.
1: We can go to break again if you need some time.
0: Do we have like elevator music we can play? They made a really difficult decision. Okay, they're not gonna fly the pride flag. I know. I can't. The gall, the nerve. 5-2, they struck down an ordinance that would have allowed a pride flag to fly on city properties. The mayor said he's fine putting up a pride flag at City Hall, but can we just not with all the nonsense? It's like, you know, we can do some places, not others. Although, was he in favor of it?
1: He was, yeah.
0: Generally. But didn't he also at least take a more, I don't want to call it a nuanced position, but he wasn't all in on like, put him up everywhere, which is what the activists wanted him to do.
1: He said he was part of the community, so.
0: Yeah, okay, fine.
2: This is the largest city in all of Island County. I can tell you, as somebody who is part of that community, there are a lot of LGBTQ people here. So initially,
0: there's not that many in Island County, let's relax.
2: Last year, we brought the initiative forward to fly the pride flag. I had offered to buy flags for all the downtown businesses in our Main Street Association.
0: No, but he doesn't want them everywhere. Oh, no, he wants them everywhere. He literally bought them for all the businesses to put. Oh, dear God. He says, despite the vote, they're going to find ways to still celebrate Pride Month, which I don't even know. How could you celebrate Pride Month unless you compel speech to support the flag? I don't even know if this is possible.
2: They just don't want it on the flagpole. I definitely took it personally. I definitely took it as a setback and still show the community that we care and that we're inclusive.
0: Wow. He took it personally. Because he speaks for all gays. Did you know that? He's our spokesperson.
1: Instead of the mouth of Sauron, he's the mouth of LGBTQIA+.
0: That one big
1: 2S.
0: Eye in the... with a really elongated lash.
1: He sees you if you don't fly a pride flag.
0: Oh my gosh. I take this... But why does he take it personally? I don't take it personally. Maybe I'm not gay enough. Maybe I don't care to pretend that this kind of performance from a government means anything. But did you hear what he said right at the beginning of this clip?
2: They just don't want it on the flagpole.
0: Exactly. That's it. That's all it means. That's quite literally all it means. They don't want it on a flagpole. How does that impact you or the community at all? We don't want lots of things on flagpoles. In fact, generally, we only are okay with 3 things. Right? U.S. flag, MIA, POW flag, state flag. And most of us even kind of have a problem with the state flag now because of the people in charge. But we're okay with it generally. But that's it. They just don't want it on a flagpole. Your life is not impacted in any way, shape, or form as a result of that. Period. And because this is a King 5 story, which side are they on?
1: The pro putting it up.
0: Okay.
1: Yeah, the way it was framed, it was basically like a big sob story, basically. Yes,
0: I can't believe it. They did talk to a woman named Sarah. She's the owner of a vintage shop called Yon Bureau. And she lamented to the council that she was forced by her landlord to take her pride flag down.
3: And I was very eager to hang this flag with pride.
0: With pride. Not even just hang the flag and have pride, but to literally be prideful in putting it up.
3: Yesterday, I received an alarming request from my landlord asking me to remove the flag.
0: It's so alarming. I mean, sure, we have a policy that says we don't put any of these things up, period, except the American flag. But it was alarming, Jackson.
1: Whew. They even showed in the package like a brief clip of like she posted some Instagram video of herself taking it down with like dramatic music in the background. Just like the narcissism of these people.
0: And just like one tear coming down the eye. Like you just somehow managed to capture that emotional moment. Just all just came. And despite the fact they play, one clip from the public comment section of the meeting that it was like both sides of the argument duked it out. But you already played one woman who is a fan. Now they're going to give even more of that side some play.
4: Flying any ideological flag on a government property inherently favors that ideology by that government.
5: We are not an ideology, we're a people, and we live here.
6: Let the stars and stripes be the banner which unites us.
0: We're not an ideology, we are a people. Okay, you're not a country or a state, which is the flags that are up there. Did you know that they're people? I just learned that today, I guess, for the first time ever. And does this mean they're not people now because the flag didn't go up?
1: It's like Thanos. They all just vanished.
0: Yeah, they just disappeared. They turned into ash. It was kind of foggy yesterday for a bit. Is that what? How am I still here? Well, I guess in Seattle, they still fly the flag.
1: Well, so you're conservative, so you were never like included under that banner anyway.
0: I was never truly accepted in the tolerant left. So 5-2, but we're going to pretend that this is somehow some kind of controversy. It's not a controversy. Sorry. I know they're so desperate to turn this into a controversy, particularly in the world of King Five. It's not even a little bit of a controversy. Not even a little bit. Period. End of story. Meanwhile, we told you yesterday of the Blaine shooting at the border, and we talked obviously yesterday when we had the first assistant U.S. attorney Neil Floyd on. He couldn't give us too many details because it was an active investigation and it was still kind of unfolding, or at least the initial phase of the investigation. But he told us that the suspect is known to police. He kind of hinted at the fact that, well, once you get some more details on what went down, you'll realize that it wasn't us. We're not the bad guys here. Well, it turns out we now have the guy's information. He's 39 years old, Nathaniel Munez Spry. He's got 9 convictions on his record. He was the one who was engaged in this kind of shootout. He was shot in the leg while trying to get away from Border Patrol agents, they say. They said surveillance cameras showed someone walking into an area known for illegal border crossings and smuggling. That's when agents found this guy, they say. They identified him. They learned he had an approach with caution alert attached to his records, which, as it turns out, they definitely needed to do. They say while he was being searched, an officer felt a gun in his waistband. I hope it was a gun. Is that the one time that the agent goes, God, I hope this is a gun? I got what? What are you giving me that look for? Don't give me that. Of course, he doesn't turn on his microphone because he doesn't want the camera to see the look that he's on his face. He said while he was being searched, the officer felt a gun on his waistband. He tried to run, but was then shot in the leg. He's not charged with being a felon in possession. He's now charged with being a felon in possession of a firearm. Okay. Kind of, everyone rushed to try to turn this into immediately the whole thing. CBP agents, just like those ICE agents, they're just itching to shoot people for no reason, just for being brown, just for being black. And it turns out, at least according to, in this case, the Department of Justice, no, that's actually not what happened, not even a little bit. Kirkland Elementary School is being sued for alleged failure to prevent bullying and inappropriate touching. Cairo 7 has the story of a parent or parents of a 7-year-old filing a lawsuit against the Lake Washington School District, claiming that it didn't do anything or didn't do enough to prevent their young daughter from allegedly being bullied and inappropriately touched by classmates. It all started in October of last year when an unlicensed substitute teacher was put in charge of this second grade classroom at Helen Keller Elementary. And during the supervision, the 7-year-old was allowed to play in a cubby area with 2 students who the lawsuit contends had a history of bullying this girl. They say it was so bad that the girl was at the school extensively considering an implementation of a separation plan, which just sounds like they wanted to separate the kids to the point, because usually you don't pull like a 7-year-old from a classroom. Because what kind of bullying could you potentially have at that young age, right? That's generally what we... But if it gets to this level that they're considering a separation, that seems pretty significant. They say when the three students played in the cubby area, the two allegedly touched their classmate inappropriately, despite the victim telling them no. The complaint alleges that the district failed to separate the children despite an alleged history of incidents. Now, I'm assuming not that the intent matters in a case of inappropriate touching, because it's either inappropriate or not. I imagine it wasn't sexual in nature, right? If we're talking about seven-year-olds?
1: Yo, I wouldn't think so.
0: Maybe the touching part, but it's one of those things where it's sufficiently vague in this story that it could lead to that interpretation. I don't know if that's the case. They say in the complaint, Lake Washington School District had actual knowledge that the students in the classroom had established a history of bullying the victim and other students. These same students had also engaged in unwanted sexual contact with other students' genitalia. Again, do you think it was at 7 years old or 8 years old? They might know what's wrong in doing it versus the intent to be sexual. They say, despite this knowledge, the district failed to take adequate measures to protect victim from the foreseeable harm posed by these students. So now they're seeking undisclosed damages and they're asking for a jury trial. Lake Washington School District does what every entity does after being sued. We're not commenting on this, but we take allegations seriously as we do keeping students safe. So you're not really going to get anything from them. One of those stories is just really uncomfortable. And I hate to admit this, but if someone accused, like, let's say I was an administrator somewhere and someone said, like, a seven-year-old is bullying, I don't know how seriously I would take it. Because I would say to myself, sure, it's being perceived as bullying, but what could the bullying possibly be when you're 7 years old? And perhaps that's unfair, but I feel like that's probably what adults would do in a general. Like, okay, we got it. We'll address the behavior. But I can't imagine you would take it as seriously as, say, you know, a 17-year-old is accused of bullying, because 17-year-olds are particularly cruel and can be cruel, especially how they use social media to bully. But a 7-year-old, what is, like, calling someone like poo-poo head or something? I feel like that's just how I would take it. And I wonder if I'm not saying that's the right way to handle it. Obviously, it's not. And it sounds like the family has a really compelling, legitimate case here. I just wonder, by default, do adults dismiss the seriousness of a child being bullied by a seven-year-old? Because to me, there's no real difference as far as claims of bullying between a seven-year-old and a toddler. I just feel like it would still be relatively low level and it would be verbalized only. And look, if that is in fact how they took it, obviously the wrong way. That's why I would never be a good administrator at a school. Also, I would yell at, I would be a bully. I would probably bully children. I mean, we bully children on the show all the time.
1: Well, you know what? Kids need to toughen up a little, right?
0: Yeah, I mean, that's also true. Although not in this case.
1: Well, no,
0: this one sounds pretty.
1: I'm talking about in terms of you being hard on them. You know,
0: yes, it's all coming from a good place.
1: Tough love.
0: Yes, it's sure. It's hate, but we'll just first, so I don't get preemptively sued if I were ever to get a job as a principal somewhere. Could you imagine me as a principal?
1: Oh God!
0: Oh my God! I mean, for the cool kids, I'd be cool. And for the kids who show up, and this is the sad part, there's always going to be that one kid who shows up in like a tie. Now, if you did that to the office, I'd be like, oh my God, I am singing your praises. Jason from MyNorthwest.com, who I hired a while ago, he shows up dressed. I'm like, this slob I'm looking at right now. What are you wearing?
1: What?
0: Don't say what. You heard me.
1: Like a jacket and a...
0: What is that?
1: What?
0: Don't say what again. What is that? What are you wearing?
1: It's a long sleeve
0: tee. No. What is it?
1: It's a shirt.
0: What kind of shirt?
1: It's a long sleeve tee.
0: Wait. What's the last one?
1: T-shirt? Yeah, but it's not short sleeves.
0: So?
1: It's a long sleeve. And it's covered by a jacket that has a collar.
0: No.
1: So.
0: What did you call it?
1: A jacket.
0: Did we establish it's not a real thing?
1: No, but it is a real thing.
0: No, you're just saying that to get out of our dress code. What is a jacket?
1: That's a thing.
0: What is
1: it? I didn't come up with it.
0: What does that mean?
1: It's like a
0: jacket and what? Shirt?
1: It's like a shirt that you wouldn't wear on its own because it's like a little heavier, but usually you wear it over something as I am.
0: You're wearing it over something so that I don't see the inappropriate thing you're wearing. It's not a cloak of invisibility. I can still see the t-shirt.
1: Well, you need something under it. I'm not going to wear this by itself.
0: Maybe you shouldn't wear it. First of all, it's hot outside. Why are you wearing a jacket at all?
1: It gets cold in our office, though.
0: Oh, you're such a baby. It's so cold. That's why I keep it 62 degrees.
1: I know,
0: degrees
1: it's insane.
0: In
1: it's like you're Antarctica in there.
0: You see me complaining and wearing a jacket?
1: No, but you exactly. Like it that cold.
0: I do like it that cold. 1-800-4... I'm such a jerk. See, this is a... Imagine if you were a student. Imagine the lawsuits for bullying from that point.
1: And I'm conservative. Imagine how ruthless he'd be to the liberal kids.
0: Oh, there's definitely no tough love in that one. It's just tough. 1-800-465-8770 for your text. When we come back, you pick the story. Story number one. Ozempic users might be making a major weight loss mistake, according to a new study. Or story number two, Scottish soccer fans drink Boston bars dry. 1-800-465-8770 for your votes.
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0: Indeed you do. And you guys know me so well. What story do you think I would want to talk about on these two ones?
1: Ozempic.
0: I'm just obsessed with these stories. Among those taking GLP-1 medications, exercise rates are decreasing, according to new research, which seems to me to be a very obvious response to someone who's saying, I want to take medication to lose weight. Because to me, it indicates, even though I don't think it's cheating, it's a little bit of a shortcut, I suppose. And there's nothing wrong with shortcuts, by the way. That biohacking is all about shortcuts. But I'm not shocked that the study says, yeah, people who are overweight and are trying to lose weight quickly aren't going to the gym, aren't doing any exercise. Like, I get that. The study is going to be presented at the Endocrine Society's annual meeting in Chicago this week. Is that why you're taking off Friday?
1: I was hiding under the guise of Juneteenth.
0: How dare you? I thought you cared about white supremacy and fighting it, but now you're just going to the Endocrine Society meeting? Wow.
1: Sounds like something you would go to.
0: It does sound like something I would go to. It found that adults with obesity who lost weight with GLP-1, which is Ozempic and Wegovy, significantly reduced their physical activity. The study authors are from St. John's Hospital in Illinois. They said that drugs like semaglutide, liraglutide, dulaglutide, and tirzepatide reduce fat and lean muscle mass, which is why they're saying this is a mistake. Because one thing that you need to do, it is not always easy, because in general it's not easy to maintain or even gain muscle while losing fat. For health in the long term, one of the biggest indicators of one's longevity is going to be your lean muscle mass. So the more muscle you have, the more muscle to fat ratio you have generally is considered better for you. And people who, one of the side effects that we've read about, particularly for the GLP-1s, not the GLP-2s, is that you lose a ton of weight, but a lot of the weight that you lose, it's not just fat, it's also muscle. And this is getting to that point. All the research that I've seen and all the advice that I've seen, whether you're on GLP-1 or not, is you got to hit your protein goal, whatever it is. It depends on what your weight is. It's usually 1 pound of 1 gram of protein per goal weight or ideal weight. So if your ideal weight is, 170 pounds, that's about how much you should be getting, give or take how much you should be getting in protein. Some people say 0.8, but
1: yeah,
0: a lot of people
1: say... Yeah,
0: that's
1: the number I heard, yeah.
0: Yeah, but it's harder to do the math.
1: Yeah, people to say one to simplify it.
0: Because the reality is, it's hard to get to the one. It's hard to get to the 0.8.
1: I've heard some people even say as low as 0.6, but...
0: They're lying. I think that's all nonsense.
1: Unless, well, maybe if you just have good genes, you can do it.
0: Don't flex. What are you flexing over there after saying you have good genes?
1: No, I'm saying if you had good genes, I don't, but...
0: this... I also wonder if some of it is not just the, I'm looking for the shortcut, I know I need to do this, but maybe this is a way to not have to exercise and still lose weight. What if it's just the side effects are so severe that you don't feel like working out? Because everything I've read, and the reason why I won't take Ozempic is because of the severe nausea that comes with it. You don't want to eat when nauseous, probably don't want to work out either.
1: No energy.
0: Right? I don't even know if it's the energy, which, yes, obviously, but I wonder if it's also, I'm going to puke if I move. I'm not going to go for a run. I'm not going to go lift weights. I can't even get out of bed because I will puke or poop myself. It's what's her name? Mayim Bialik.
1: Yeah.
0: And that we did that story a couple weeks ago. That's possibly what it is, but you have to. You have to. Or just at least consume your protein goals, because that at least makes it a little bit easier to maintain. You're not going to grow muscle without doing some form of
1: resistance
0: weight,
1: yeah.
0: Resistance training, but you could at least maintain your musculature by getting the right protein. And again, I, as someone who's changed his diet around dramatically, I can barely get to, I don't always hit my protein goals. It's hard. It's really hard. And so the way, I found a trick to get there, lowering what I want my ideal weight to be.
1: Oh.
0: Yes. So my ideal weight today, for example, is 110 pounds. I still might not hit my protein goal. Well, that's pretty easy to hit. I can hit 110.
1: Yeah, that's not hard. Especially if you have like a protein powder that you have at some point in the day.
0: I take protein supplements, not a powder. I take the protein amino acids, the right one. And that brings in like 20 grams, I think. I'll likely have a hamburger or two patties wrapped in lettuce for dinner tonight. That'll be another, 30, 40 grams. I'll be fine. I can't wait to be 110 pounds. Is that not healthy for 6'1 and a half, 6'2?
1: I don't think so.
0: Well, it could be just... Stop body shaming me. If I want to be 110, you let my agent send me a photo today. He says, you're looking really skinny. I'm like, I want to be skinnier. He's like, that's not healthy. I go, I know.
1: That's emaciated.
0: That's just motivating me more. 1-800-465-877 for your text. It's the Jason Rant Show. 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
18: A done deal. I'm Lee Silicera, Fox News. President Trump has signed off on the ceasefire agreement with Iran, doing so a few hours ago in France, during a meeting with French President Emmanuel Macron.
19: There are 14 points. It's not until point number 8 that you get to the line where Iran cannot pursue a nuclear weapon. There is this $300 billion reconstruction fund that the United States will be directing and facilitating, but not donating to directly. And there is this line that the United States has to lift sanctions and unfreeze frozen Iranian weapons. assets.
18: Fox's Peter Ducey in Geneva. Iran's foreign ministry spokesperson says Iran must be able to sell its oil with no problems, and transport and insurance must be receive the revenue from oil sales.